0: Middle East peace, but it's all going to unravel very quickly. We're going to talk about the seal judgments, the trumpet judgments. We're going to be talking to some awesome people. Some of our guests today, you're going to hear from Dr. Mark Robinson. He's a leader in Jewish ministry. He's a Messianic Jew himself. We're going to be talking to Dr. Randall Price, an archaeologist and an expert on Bible prophecy. And we're also going to be talking to Pastor Menno Kalischer, a Israeli pastor, an amazing man that is a pastor of a church in Jerusalem. And he really has a good grasp of Bible prophecy. And so today, as you're hearing my voice, you're going to be hearing me in places in Israel discussing these end time events. And I think that we better be listening today. We better be prepared for what God has right around the corner. 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You can also get it on our website, ingraceradio.com. 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We would also love to invite you to visit our church sometime. If you're in the Chicago or Milwaukee areas, we're not far from Chicago and Milwaukee. We're in Lake Zurich, Illinois. Or maybe you're passing through, stop in and see us. We'd love to meet you. Every Sunday at 11 o'clock, I'm preaching, and it would be such an honor to say hello to you. We also would love for you to consider coming to Israel with In Grace. We've been there 30 times. We've led hundreds and hundreds of you to Israel. And we have our next Solidarity Tour coming up in February. To get more information about this trip, where we make it as cheap as possible, but it's a really high level, very, very nice tour. I'll be there teaching. We have special music singing. We're going to be introducing you to some amazing people in Israel. And we're going to be able to share our love with our Jewish friends in Israel. One last thing, our new book, The Spiritual War Against Israel, is in its second printing. We'd love to send you a copy. All you have to do is make a gift of any amount to In Grace, and we'll thank you by sending you this new book, The Spiritual War Against Israel.
1: 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Box 9, Lake Zurich, Illinois, 60047.
2: It's a seven-year period divided in the middle, that three-and-a-half-year period when the Antichrist proclaims himself God. Yes, in the rebuilt temple. When you read the book of Revelation, you have, starting in chapter 6, you have the seal judgments, and then you have the trumpet judgments, and then you have the bowl judgments, or some refer to the vial judgments, and some 20 judgments overall. Now, the Jewish people have a term called birth pains of the Messiah. And that comes right from the scripture. And that tribulation period is often referred to as a period of travail, birth pains, that God brings Israel to that point where she looks upon him whom they have pierced, the Messiah Jesus, and the remaining Jewish people alive at the end of the tribulation period are born again, and the entire nation is birthed.
1: That was Dr. Mark Robinson of Jewish Awareness Ministries.
0: Revelation talks about a scroll, and it is sealed. And as you open it, there are successive seals that release certain judgments of God. And the Bible says that no one was found worthy to open the scroll, but then there was one. And one of the elders saith unto me, weep not. Behold, the Lion of the tribe of Judah, the Root of David, hath prevailed to open the book and to loose the seven seals thereof. My friends, there is hope. There is reason to rejoice because there is one, capital O, who is worthy to open the title deed of the world. What an encouragement to Christians that are going through hard times. We know that our Savior has defeated every enemy and is now controlling events from glory. He's not in a manger in Bethlehem. He's not on a cross on Golgotha. He's not in a tomb in Jerusalem. He is ascended and exalted in heaven right now. When the sealed book is fully opened and all the judgments have been poured out, then will the Lion of the tribe of Judah rule

0: A distinguished research professor and author with a PhD in Middle Eastern studies.
1: The book is opened. Jesus Christ is the only one worthy to open the seals, and he opens the first seal, the white horse of false peace. Revelation 6, verse 1. This is at the beginning of the tribulation, and this is an imitator. This is the Antichrist, and he's going to set up peace on the earth. It was in 1993 at the Parliament of World Religions in Chicago. The United Nations Assistant Secretary General was speaking of his vision for the United Nations to form a one world government. He was imagining to bring to fruition the no countries aspect of Lenin's vision. He said this, "We are entering into an age of universalism. Wherever you turn, one speaks about global education, global information, global communications. Every profession on earth now is acquiring a global dimension. The whole humanity is becoming interdependent, is becoming one." Well, friends, that is what the world is heading toward. And this is a counterfeit. This is not actually going to solve anything. The counterfeit conqueror, the Antichrist, is mimicking the one who will come and bring true peace.
2: In that 70 weeks prophecy of Daniel, in that final 70th week, 7-year period, it tells us in the middle of the week, the oblation will cease. That's sacrifices. So that implies that there has to be a temple rebuilt, standing by the middle of the tribulation period. Then you have the Olivet Discourse. Whether it's Matthew 24, Mark chapter 13, Luke 21, it talks about the abomination of desolation. When you see that happening, the Jewish people are to flee to the mountains. Middle of the tribulation period. Then you have 2 Thessalonians chapter 2, when the Antichrist will go into that temple and proclaim himself God. The temple will be rebuilt. Mark it down, underline it, put it in bold. It will be rebuilt. And there's a movement in Israel for many years now, the Temple Institute, who is moving in that direction.
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4: First of all, there will be a temple during the tribulation. Because in Daniel chapter 9, it says that the Antichrist is going to stop the sacrifices. Okay, so there will be. So there is no argument on that. You have to understand that rabbinical Judaism believe that if there will be a temple, they can restore the Mosaic covenant commandments. And if they'll do it well, the Messiah will come. If he will come, he'll give them the promised land and so on. They don't think Jesus. They think do it by yourself. They think Nicodemus, John chapter 3. And what was Nicodemus' question from Jesus? He saw Jesus like a regular Jew, a super Jew, not a Messiah. Performing miracles he wished to do. Mm-hmm. Basically, he came to ask Jesus, listen, Jesus, how did you perform the Mosaic commandments better than us? That God gave you these extra powers. You know what? Teach us. There will be many Jesuses in the temple. No one will do crooked things there. That's the idea. So basically he says, how do I do it with my own muscle? Therefore, Jesus basically told him, amen, amen, I tell you, if you not be born from above, you will not be able to see or to do things from the kingdom in that sense.

0: That's the way I understood it. Okay? So this is rabbinical Judaism today. How do we do it with our own mighty power? We need the temple to succeed. And Antichrist will give it to them. Okay? They'll think, now everything will be okay. Wrong.
1: That was Pastor Menno Kalischer of Jerusalem Assembly House of Redemption.
2: So the first seal is a promise of peace, but the second seal opens and that promise is gone because it's a red horse of war. Revelation 6:3 says, "And when he had opened the second seal, I heard the second beast say, 'Come and see.' And there went out another horse that was red, and power was given to him that sat thereon to take peace from the earth, and that they should kill one another. And there was given unto him a great sword." This red horse represents a bloody warfare. The effort to bring universal peace apart from Christ will fail. Out of World War I came the League of Nations, but that failed because there was no power to prevent a self-seeking nation from withdrawing. Out of World War II came the United Nations, also a failure. The Nuremberg trial revealed that from 1933 to 1941, Germany violated 69 treaties. All of man's attempts at peace fail, and war will result because of the second seal and the red horse. And then we have the black horse of famine. Famine often follows war, right? The 1 billion hungry people that we have in our world today will seem like child's play compared with the famine to come. The fourth seal is a pale horse of death. This fourth horse is pale, corpse-like. The rider is called death. The world's population right now stands at around 8 billion people. Imagine a quarter of them dying in these first four seal judgments.
0: In Revelation chapter 6, after the fourth seal, one quarter of the world is dead.
2: And that's just the first series.
0: Absolutely. Fourth seal. In chapter 9, sixth trumpet, one third are dead. How much do I have? Half. I didn't start the seven bowls.
2: Then we come to the fifth seal. It's opened and it introduces this strange interlude between the plagues of war and a massive earthquake. The fifth seal is what we call the justice of the martyrs. And they cried with a loud voice saying, "How long, O Lord, holy and true, dost thou not judge and avenge our blood on them that dwell on the earth?" And white robes were given unto every one of them. So we have a prayer of the martyrs. They're protesting against all that is sinful and unholy, all that is dishonoring to God and destructive to his creation. They want God to make right all of these wrongs. There was a pastor in Smyrna by the name of Polycarp. He knew the apostles, and he was arrested as an old man and sentenced to be burned at the stake for his devotion to Christ. All he had to do, they said, was say, "Caesar is Lord," and offer a little bit of incense to Caesar's statue, and he would live. Polycarp's stalwart response was this: 86 years have I served Christ, and he never did me any wrong. How can I blaspheme my king who saved me? Polycarp died as a martyr on February 23rd, 155 AD. He prayed to God that he might be received as a rich and acceptable sacrifice. The great day of God's wrath for Stephen and for Polycarp and for thousands of others has finally arrived at this fifth seal. In Revelation 6, verse 12, it says, "And I beheld, and when he had opened the sixth seal, and lo, there was a great earthquake, and the sun became black as sackcloth of hair, and the moon became as blood, and the stars of heaven fell unto the earth, even as a fig tree casteth her untimely figs when she is shaken of a mighty wind. And the heaven departed as a scroll when it is rolled together, and every mountain and island were moved out of their places." In the last 4,000 years, earthquakes have caused the loss of 13 million lives. And by far, the most awful earthquake is still yet to come. There is a price for shedding the innocent, precious blood of the Lamb and of his saints. Today, The devil actually holds the title deed to this earth. But he is a squatter. He's a usurper. The devil will have to be forcibly evicted. And that is why the tribulation is coming. That is why these seals will open. Then we come to the seventh seal. The seventh seal opens and it reveals the next set of judgments, the trumpet judgments. In Revelation 8:1, and when he had opened the seventh seal, there was silence in heaven for about a half hour. These seven trumpets are going to bring the full intensity of the great tribulation. Now, what caused the silence? Remember, the seals sealed the scroll of the title deed of the earth. Now that all the seals are opened, it revealed the full and final plan of God for the earth. And the realization of that plan causes everyone, from the angels to the heavenly creatures to the redeemed in heaven, to have their breath literally taken away. The first trumpet, hail, fire, and blood. The earth is going to be singed. And the first that was created on the planet is going to be the first that is destroyed. Remember, on the third day, God created the first living organisms, the plants and the trees. And what a blessing they are to us. They produce the fruit and the nuts and the meat and the dairy. And all of that, the things that the animals eat and all of the things that we have because of all of these trees and grasses are going to be decimated. All because of rebellion and sin. Some say that these judgments are not literal. I'd like for you to go ask Pharaoh what he thought about the judgments, the plagues at the time of Moses. I wonder what he would tell you about the blood, frogs, flies, lice, livestock deaths, boils, hail, locusts, darkness, and the firstborn that died. I think he would say, yeah, that was literal. There are amazing parallels from the plagues of Egypt and the trumpet judgments. These are real. Real judgments upon a real earth by a real God. The second trumpet judgment kills a third of the sea creatures. A third of the merchant shipping fleet is destroyed. There's around 50,000 registered merchant ships in the world today. And if suddenly 16,666 were gone, it would be staggering to this world, because 90% of everything we buy in the United States crosses the ocean. The third trumpet, a third of the fresh water is poisoned. A meteor containing poison, which contaminates a third part of the earth's fresh water supply, is a terrible thought, because man can only live 3 to 4 days without water. Imagine the panic that the world is going to face during the tribulation. The fourth judgment, a third of the sun, moon, and stars are darkened. And the fourth angel sounded, and the third part of the sun was smitten, and the third part of the moon, and the third part of the stars. The fifth trumpet, Satan is cast from heaven. And the fifth angel sounded, and I saw a star fall from heaven unto the earth, and to him was given the key of the bottomless pit. People have asked me, where is hell located? Let me just answer this very simply. Hell is located at the end of a life of anyone who does not accept the Lord Jesus Christ. And that's a horrible, horrible sentence, but it is actually the truth. Let that sink in. According to Jesus, hell is eternal. Hell is punishment. Hell is designed for Satan, but is the location of those that will reject him. That's the only place left. It's separation. Hell is a horrible, horrible concept, but it is something that is true, and we need to speak about hell. The star, I believe, is Satan himself, because in Isaiah 14:12 and Isaiah 14:15, it says this, "How art thou fallen from heaven, O Lucifer, son of the morning? How art thou cut down to the ground, which did weaken the nations? Yet thou shalt be brought down to hell, to the sides of the pit." And out of the pit comes these awful demonic creatures. Revelation 9:3, and there came out of the smoke locusts upon the earth. Remember the plagues of Egypt? These aren't actual locusts, but they're like locusts, the way that they're going to spread all over the earth. And unto them was given power, and the scorpions of the earth have power, and it was commanded them that they should not hurt the grass of the earth, neither any green thing, neither any tree, but only those men which had not the seal of God in their foreheads. During the tribulation, I believe those that receive Jesus by faith will be saved, and they will be sealed, and they will have a special mark of God, and they will not be touched and harmed by these creatures. And they had tails like unto scorpions, and there were stings in their tails, and their power was to hurt men 5 months. This is bad. This is really, really bad. But my friends, the worst is yet to come. Loose the four angels which are bound in the great river Euphrates. Now, isn't that odd? There's four angels, fallen angels, that are bound and reserved until this moment in the tribulation. Now, a terrible demonic army is going to kill 1.5 billion people, reducing the world's population to less than half of what was. With all of these things coming upon the earth, I hope, I pray that you're ready. I hope and pray that you've been washed by the blood of the Lamb. Do you know him? Have you received Jesus Christ by faith? He's already paid for your sins on the cross. He rose again the third day. He took upon himself the wrath of God. His blood can wash away all of your sins. All you have to do is put your trust in him, your faith in him. Realize as a sinner, you cannot save yourself, and put your trust right now in the Lord Jesus Christ, the Lamb of God.
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5: 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I'm Arlene Pellicane, author of Screen Kids.
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14: When suffering comes, we are tempted along one of two lines. 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So how do we survive this? What do we need to do?
15: Welcome to the God-Centered Life with Josh Moody, Weekend Edition. We're wrapping up a study in 1 Peter. The third chapter is where we're landing today. It's part two in a series called The Apostle of Hope. Josh Moody, Senior Pastor of College Church in Wheaton, Illinois. I'm Todd Bastide. We're glad you're spending a little bit of time with us around God's Word today. Josh, last time we talked about the why of suffering, and it sounds like today we're going to explore this passage for help with the how to survive.
16: Yeah, how to survive. I mean, it's so important. We need the why. We need to have a sense of what's God doing here? Why is this happening? What is his larger purpose? But when it comes to it, we've also got to survive. We've had this crisis. We're in the midst of a wave of depression. Someone has died. We're mourning. We're suffering pain. And how am I going to survive today? Peter also gives us some great advice.
15: Let's go right to the text. 1 Peter, this is chapter 3. We're going to be looking at verses 8 through 22. We'll do a quick recap of yesterday's material and move into the new material for today. Here's Josh.
16: If you turn with me in your Bibles to 1 Peter chapter 3, and we're looking at from verse 8 through to verse 22 this morning. As a pastor, there are certain questions that get asked me with frequent regularity. Do you really believe that the Bible does not have any errors, Pastor? Let's talk about that. You know. And then, of course, the question that gets asked you with very great regularity is the question of suffering. Why do bad things happen to good people? That's a very important question, and one that the passage in front of us addresses to some extent. But interestingly enough, it also turns that question a little bit on its head, and in a sense is also asking, how on earth is it possible that good things happen to bad people? Obviously, the idea that any kind of blessing could be found while suffering is counterintuitive. It's against what we would think could possibly be the case in our gut, in our experience of life. And so Peter explains why that is the case and how that is the case. Why is blessing able to be found in the midst of suffering? Because, Peter is saying, suffering provides the opportunity for greatness, or as he puts it, doing what is right. Well, the other thing he talks about is how. How do you survive? How is blessing able to be found in the midst of suffering? Well, he says, how? By developing the fear of God, not human fears. By developing the fear of God, not human fears. Do not fear what they fear. Do not be frightened. But in your hearts, set apart Christ as Lord. So instead of all these human fears, we are to have God fear. And Peter is saying, he's making it clear what this means. This means, as he interprets that quotation from Isaiah, that this now means, and how it is now fulfilled, but in your heart set apart Christ as Lord. Or, literally, sanctify Christ in your heart. In other words, he is the Lord Almighty, Jesus, that we are to regard as holy in our hearts. Now, here's why this is so important. When suffering comes, we are tempted along one of two lines. We either end up believing that God is not really in charge, or we end up believing that God is not really good. If you read the literature of people who have written when they're going through difficult times, the retired philosopher now, Nicholas Waterstorff, in his famous book, A Lament for a Son, or C.S. Lewis's A Grief Observed about the death of his wife, you read these books of people who thought profoundly about their own experiences of devastating suffering. It's those two issues that they wrestle with in their faith, whether God is really in charge, and if he is, what kind of God is he? So how do we survive this? What do we need to do? We need, in our hearts, to see Christ as holy, good, and Lord in charge. In your hearts, set apart Christ as Lord. It is at the center of extracting the blessing from the suffering. It is a struggle to see Jesus as in control and as good, even while this suffering is happening, or might happen as they were fearing here. But the alternative is to fear what they fear, to give in to it. There are all sorts of fears related to suffering. The pain. Just the pure fear of pain. The indignity. The lack of independence. Okay, yes. But the way to battle this and extract the blessing from the rod of suffering is, Peter's saying, to set apart Christ as Lord in the heart. That's how to battle the situation. There is a purpose here, for Christ is holy. There is a plan here, for Christ is good and in charge. It's my job to discover the plan and follow the purpose and believe that there is blessing. And that, you see, is what verse 15, this witness verse, is really all about. The reason for the hope that you have. Or defending the faith that you have, the apologetics that we have. How do you defend our Christian faith? What kind of apologetics do you have about it? You'll never have so many opportunities to give an answer to give an answer to the hope that you have as when you're going through a difficult time. People will just line up to try and figure out why on earth you're still, you know, still following that God character. The implicit question is, hey, why on earth are you still holding on to God, who seems to be giving you such a rough time? And you answer, you have put Jesus as holy and in control in your heart. What happens now? Well, now he moves on to the hope, the basis for it all. The suffering Christ who died for them and us. Be a blessing, first to inherit blessing, second to suffer blessing, and then third, be a blessing as undeserved blessing. This is from verse 18 to 22. And as you look down at those verses, you'll see that they explain the message of the gospel. That Christ's sacrifice was in our place and took our penalty that we might go free. And he's showing us that this is the basis for our blessing, our salvation, as well as the model for the way for us to receive the blessing of God ourselves. He died and rose again. He took up his cross and was resurrected. We will have to go through difficult times on our path towards heaven. Now, of course, the part of this that is difficult to understand is verse 19. There it says that Jesus went and preached to the spirits in prison. Because this is a well-known, difficult verse, I'm going to spend a little time trying to help you understand what it really means. There are three possible interpretations. One of which is certainly wrong. One of which is my preferred option. And another is possible, but I think probably not right. Okay? So, option number one. Verse 19 teaches us that Jesus gives a second chance to people after they die. This is option number one. This option number one believes that the verse tells us that perhaps before Jesus rose again, or now in general after we die, Jesus goes and preaches to people to give them a second chance after they have died to repent and be saved. It says that this is what it means by the spirits in prison. That is, those who are dead. Now, the difficulties of this option number one are many. A, there is no reason to believe that this is what the phrase spirits in prison means. That is, those who are dead. B, this preaching appears, from the context in this passage, to have happened only to those around the time of Noah, or specifically related to him and them. That is verse 20. C, nowhere else does the Bible suggest that there is a second chance after you die. In fact, Jesus makes it clear in his parable of the rich man and Lazarus that after the rich man died, there was no second chance. And, you know, okay, so that's a parable, but then Hebrews, you know, chapter 9, verse 27, if you want for your notes, Hebrews says, man is destined to die once, and after that, to face judgment. So, for both exegetical, that is how you actually, you know, understand these few verses in front of us, and theological, that's the big picture of what the Bible says, for both exegetical and theological reasons, this option number one is certainly wrong. And as a general rule, we should never make a difficult-to-interpret passage say something which the rest of the Bible very clearly denies.
15: Looking at possible ways to interpret verse 19, and Josh will head into two more options in a moment. But first, a reminder that if you go to our website, you can actually sign up for an email that shows up in your inbox on a daily basis. Do you need another email? Well, this one's different. It's got a link to that day's study, a devotional that Josh writes, and it may just help you be more consistent in God's Word. GodCenteredLife.org is where you can make that happen. Back into 1 Peter. Here's Josh.
16: Option number two. Verse 19 teaches us that Jesus proclaimed his victory to the rebellious angels. This option number two tells us that the spirits in prison are those angels who rebelled against God, and that Jesus, perhaps after his resurrection, went to announce to them that he had won the final victory. What do I think about that? What do we think about that? Well, this option number two has become quite popular in some circles and is not, unlike option number one, totally theologically impossible. But still, I think this option is probably not right. Those who support option number two do so because, A, spirits, you know, the spirits in prison, the spirits usually refers in the New Testament, not to people, but spirits, and perhaps then it's better, therefore, here, thought to be referring to angels, they would say. B, intertestamental literature. That means those writings written between the Old Testament and New Testament that are not canonical, not part of our Bibles, but were popular religious literature at the time. Intertestamental literature have some passages that seem to talk of the rebellion of angels and then being put in, as it were, prison. So they point that out, see? The word for preach here in verse 19, though normally meaning evangelize, and so therefore couldn't be about him preaching to angels, could, and on a couple of times does, they point out, mean simply announce rather than preach, and so might be announcing Jesus' victory to the rebellious angels. D. 2 Peter chapter 2 talks of angels being condemned in language that kind of reminds some people a little bit about this language. So option number two, therefore, does not appear to deny any clear teaching of the Bible. But to me, nonetheless, it does seem still perhaps a little bit more than just a little strained and strange. Plus, what sort of picture, and this is the sort of slam dunk point for me, what sort of picture are we advancing here of Jesus? Jesus, who having got resurrected from the dead, then kind of goes off to find these rebellious angels and announces his victory. So while unlike option number one, this option number two does not, at least as far as I can see at this point, does not have any biblical text that explicitly and obviously and clearly shows us that it is wrong. Does, though, appear to me rather strained in terms of the evidence and strange in terms of our view of Jesus. Option number three. This option number three is telling us that the Spirit of Christ spoke through the preaching of Noah in the Old Testament. And this seems the best interpretation to me for these reasons. A. It makes best sense of the phrase through whom or in whom or which as referring to the Spirit and his work in the Old Testament. Right at the beginning of verse 19, that phrase there. B. It makes best sense of the phrase spirits in prison as referring to those who were rejecting God at the time of Noah as spiritually in prison, for they were against God. See, it makes best sense of the context, which is all about the gospel, of course. And in particular, if you've got a Bible open, and I hope you do, of chapter 3, verse 6, which tells us that the gospel, through the Old Testament, the gospel was preached to those who are now dead while they were still alive in the time of the Old Testament, so that they had every opportunity to respond and repent and believe with the amount of light that was given to them at that time while they were still alive, though they are now dead. It fits together in what Peter's saying. D. It makes best sense of the similar language of 2 Peter chapter 2, where Noah is specifically described as a, quote-unquote, preacher of righteousness. Seems like Peter's talking about the same kind of thing. He was a preacher of righteousness. E, and again, the slam dunk point for me, E, it makes best theological sense to see this passage as fitting more broadly into the Bible's teaching that the Old Testament prophets and preachers like Noah proclaimed the need to repent and turn to God, and that the whole Old Testament is pointing towards the gospel of Jesus Christ, which is what the Bible teaches everywhere, you see. So I basically conclude it's saying that, but in a rather unusual way. So option number three, verse 19, teaches us the Spirit of Christ preached the gospel through Noah is, I think, the best option. Option number two, verse 19, teaches us that Jesus proclaimed his victory to the rebellious angels, appears strained in terms of the evidence, and strange in terms of our view of Jesus. Option number one, verse 19, teaches us that Jesus gives a second chance to people after they die is wrong, because it doesn't fit the exegesis of the passage, that the actual phrases and words here in front of us, nor the standard of sound theology from the rest of the teaching of the Bible. Option number three is best, because it makes the best exegetical sense of the verse and of the context and of the connection with 2 Peter chapter 2. And it fits well with the broader teaching of Scripture. So I conclude that verse 19 teaches us the Spirit of Christ preached the gospel through Noah. Now, I am aware, as I'm sure you are, that verse 19 is a difficult verse. So I don't want to be too dogmatic about it, you know. Martin Luther, in his inimitable fashion, said about this verse, "A wonderful text is this, and a more obscure, perhaps, than any other in the New Testament, so that I do not know for a certainty just what Peter means." And, you know, that's a pretty good approach in many ways, isn't it? And he's right, isn't he? Luther's right. We should approach this text with consideration, not declamation. But nonetheless, as far as I can see, verse 19 teaches us the Spirit of Christ preached the gospel through Noah. And once we see that, it fits into the flow of what Peter is saying here, not as a sudden distraction from it. There's suffering that might be coming. Be a blessing, he's saying. That's the way, even in these difficult times. Be a blessing to inherit blessing, both of community and ultimately of God. Be a blessing even in the sense and in the experience of suffering itself. Be a blessing to suffer blessing. For suffering provides opportunity for greatness, or to do what is right, and the blessing comes from fearing God, not being overcome by human fears. Be a blessing, he says, as undeserved blessing. All our good works are merely Christ's work in us, if we're Christians. He died, he writes, for sins once for all, verse 18. No more sacrifice. The work is finished. The Lord's table, the communion table, points back to that. It is not another sacrifice. He died for sins once for all. He died on account of the flesh, our sinful deeds, and rose on account of the Spirit and God's power and his righteousness. And by the Spirit, Christ has also preached through the writings and prophets of the Old Testament, like Noah. Even the flood was a type of which baptism, as the antitype, symbolizes. Every baptism is a funeral. We die to ourselves as we go down in the water, and we rise to newness of life as we come up again. This is how we are saved. That ultimate blessing of God, not the physical water, but the pledge of good conscience, in other words, by the resurrection of Jesus Christ, over whom, verse 22, rules nothing and no one, but over which he rules all things. So that even the difficulties of life and trials, even in those contexts of suffering and trouble, we can be a blessing and receive blessing. That's what he's saying. Now, perhaps you are feeling a little tired of the Christian life. Perhaps you've been trying for years to be good. Frankly, you don't seem to be getting anything out of it. Perhaps you feel that God has let you down in some way. Peter is speaking to people like that. They are dispersed and scattered. And he is calling on them not just to sit back and beg for blessing, but to actively be a blessing in order that they might inherit blessing and despite suffering be yet more blessed and realize in gratitude and praise that at the root of it all is a quite undeserved blessing which comes from the death and resurrection of Jesus Christ and faith in that preached gospel.
17: That's Josh Moody, and this is the God-Centered Life. Josh, oddly, I'm encouraged by the Luther quote towards the end of the session where he says, I'm not really sure what Peter means here. So, in difficult times, Scripture provides stability, many solid promises, but can we say that even Scripture leaves us looking forward to future revelation?
16: No, it's an interesting point, Todd. I mean, the Bible does say we see, as in a...
17: Dimly.
16: You know, yeah, see dimly, and that gives us a sense that the Scripture is clear about the gospel, the parts of it that are hard to understand, and certainly that verse is one of those. And it reminds us that we're human, it reminds us we're finite, it reminds us that we are still on our way home.
17: And also a good reminder that there really is no finish line when it comes to studying God's Word, short of seeing Him face to face.
16: Right.
17: Thanks, Josh. So that's just what we're going to continue doing, studying God's Word. And a quick reminder that your support keeps this ministry going. We have a fabulous new book from Josh we're offering this month. You can get your copy at GodCenteredLife.org. Next time, all of God's Word is valuable, including the dark humor portions.
16: There's one other part. It's hard to see because there's a lot of ancient narrative technique in it. I think it's meant to be funny. It's meant to make you laugh in a sort of gallows humor kind of way.
17: We'll be drawing insights from the Book of Esther when we gather next. GodCenteredLife.org has resources for you. 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
4: 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I'm Dodd Morris. 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
18: You are the most affirming, life-giving woman to me and to others, even people that strangers in an airport, but you speak life to me every
19: single day. Sweet. That's really sweet. And honestly, that doesn't come naturally. That has become a prayer. God, help me to say the things you would say today and see the things in people that you see that are good. And that is not easy. It's not an easy prayer, and it's not easy to follow through.
18: All I know is your husband, it makes me want to run home. I mean,
19: that's so sweet.
18: Most places you go, people don't speak words of life, but if your spouse does, it's going to make them want to run home. So I would just encourage you, speak words of life today.
21: Isn't it a terrible thing to be lost? 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Jesus told us that He was the way, the truth, and the light. 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
22: Your Moody Radio weather forecast. It looks like the showers and thunderstorms will hang around for a while. We still have low pressure over the state. We'll be getting a few showers overnight, clouds and upper 70s. Another hot and humid day coming up on Monday. Mix of sunshine and clouds, upper 80s, and scattered showers and thunderstorms. More rain is possible on Monday night, and then afternoon storms continue on Tuesday. We'll hit about 90. This is staff meteorologist Steve Hamilton for Moody Radio, Florida.
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GQ magazine once ran an article entitled 21 Overrated Books You Don't Have to Read Before You Die. The shocking part was the inclusion of the Bible as number 12 on their list. Other than saying that many more billions of people have read the Bible than have even heard of GQ magazine, how do we respond to such silliness? Stay with me, and we'll talk about that in just a moment. Hello, friends. Welcome to Open Line. I'm so glad to be with you today on our Bible study across America. My name is Michael Radonik. I'm Professor Emeritus of Jewish Studies and Bible here at Moody Bible Institute. I'm so grateful to see you here and talk with you about your questions about the Bible, God, and the spiritual life. If you have a question, now is a great time to call. And the reason is that it's the top of the hour. And at the top of the hour, people... The lines are open and people can call and get their question in there. So if you'd like to call, the number is 877-548-3675. That's 877-548-3675. Tricia McMillan is our supervising producer. Tahira is here as well in the chair today. Omar's our tech guy, and I believe Karen or Simon is answering the phone, so that's who it is. Again, the phone number here, 877-548-3675. Time to get yourself a cup of coffee, open your Bible, because we're about to study the scriptures together. So what do we say about this article about not having to read the Bible? Well, novelist Jesse Ball wrote in GQ, here's the quote, "The Holy Bible is rated very highly by all the people who supposedly live by it, but who in actuality have not read it. Those who have read it know there are some good parts, but overall, it is certainly not the finest thing that man ever has produced. It is repetitive, self-contradictory, self-righteous, foolish, and at times ill-intentioned." I've never heard of this author, Jesse Ball, before reading his assessment of the Bible, nor have I ever read any of his novels. He may very well be a great writer, I wouldn't know, but he certainly fails as a literary critic. My simple response to him would be that people often criticize what they don't understand, and he clearly doesn't understand the scriptures. Here's why I believe we do need to read the Bible. To begin, the Bible is a great literary masterpiece. Too often we think of the Bible as a mixture of commandments, genealogies, obscure poems, and strange stories of talking donkeys and talking snakes, along with other incomprehensible material. But the Bible is actually a library of 66 consistent books that each have a clearly designed literary structure. When we read these books and see the author's strategies, we'll be awed by the grandeur and beauty of the Bible. But that would require people sitting down and actually reading the Bible on its own terms without imposing our own worldview on it. Instead, we have to let the scriptures guide us when we read them rather than squeezing the Bible into our own literary perspectives. Additionally, we need to read the Bible because it tells the truth. Jesus said to God the Father, "Your word is truth," John 17:17. A Muslim critic of the Bible once called and asked me how I could believe the Bible since it presents godly people in such a negative light. For example, Abraham lied about his wife and called her his sister, which is a half-truth. Moses was seen to have an explosive temper by killing the Egyptian taskmaster and then breaking the tablets of the Ten Commandments. David's adultery with Bathsheba and his murder of Uriah is in the Bible for all to see. I replied, "That's exactly why I believe the Bible. It's absolutely truthful. There's no cover-up, no religious propaganda. Instead, it shows the heroes of the faith for who they really were, with all their good and all their bad." Another reason to read the Bible is that it reveals who we really are. That's why James, in the book of the New Testament, compares the scriptures to a mirror in James 1:23, because it shows what we're really like. According to James, the problem isn't with the mirror, but rather with the person's memory. If we don't act on what we see in Scripture, we become like a person who looks at himself in the mirror, goes away,
and immediately forgets what he saw, James 1:24 and 25. The best way to understand ourselves, to understand our selfishness, our pride, our bad habits, our greed, is by looking at the mirror of Scripture. It will show us our great need for God to transform our lives. Of course, one of the most important reasons to read the Bible is that it's the greatest love story of all time. It reveals the Creator's love for us and His desire to have a relationship with us. The most foundational verse of the Bible is John 3:16. For God loved the world in this way. He gave His one and only Son so that everyone who believes in Him will not perish, but have eternal life. The Apostle Paul put it this way, but God proves His own love for us in that while we were still sinners, Messiah died for us, Romans 5:8. This is the story of the Bible from start to finish. The Hebrew Scriptures point forward to the Messiah and the forgiveness He would provide. The New Covenant Scriptures reveal that the Messiah Jesus has come and that we must believe in Him. The whole Bible put together is the story of the Messiah Jesus who died for us and rose again. It's all about God's sacrificial love for us. Are there things in the Bible that are uncomfortable or hard to understand or challenging to my life? Absolutely. But as the psalmist said of the Scriptures, it's more desirable than gold, than an abundance of pure gold, and sweeter than honey, which comes from the honeycomb. Psalm 19:10. That's not only why we should read it, but why we should reread it and then read it again. Well, I hope that's encouraging you to keep reading the Scriptures, and I hope that as you read the Scriptures, if you have questions,

0: and I see the questions coming in. I see them on our mailbag as well. So many people have questions about prophecy, and Charlie Dyer is one of the world's foremost experts about prophecy, Bible prophecy. In fact, when we were students together in grad school, he was in the doctoral program, I was in the master's program. He actually mentored me in my first course, and that subject of that course was the kingdom and history and prophecy. It's a prophetic course. And that's why I've chosen for our current resource, What Does the Bible Say About the Future? 30 Questions About Prophecy, Israel, and the End Times. 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And we thank you so much. Well, let's go to the phones here, and we're going to talk to Barbara in Illinois, listening on WMBI. Welcome to Open Line, Barbara. How can I help you?
1: Oh, thank you. Thank you a lot. It's great to talk to you.
0: Thank you. It's great to talk with you, too.
1: Thank you. I had heard on Janet Parshall, and I didn't hear the whole thing, but the man that was speaking to her said that 1 John 1:9 was not a that you cannot use that to ask God to forgive your sin. And I was really upset by that because I thought that's what that meant.
0: What did he say the verse meant?
1: I didn't hear the whole thing. But he said it wasn't right.
0: Well, and you don't know who it was. I'm reluctant to correct or disagree with someone if I don't know exactly what they said. And so I want to be careful here. So let me just explain to you, instead of engaging with what he said, I'll tell you what I think this verse means, okay? Is that better? I'll tell you what I think it means. In John chapter 5, it identifies to whom the book was written. What he says is that he writes these things, verse 13, John, 1 John 5:13, I've written these things to you who believe. So who is he writing to? He's writing to believers. I'll read it to you again. I've written these things to you who believe in the name of the Son of God so that you may know that you have eternal life. So I understand that the Apostle John is writing to followers of Jesus, those who have put their trust in Jesus. They believe that he died for them, that he rose again, and they're trusting him and him alone for forgiveness of sins. So what is it talking about here in 1 John 1? It says in verse 8, if we say we have no sin, we're deceiving ourselves and the truth is not in us. If you look at verse 10, it says, if we say we don't have any sin, we make him a liar and his word is not in us. Basically, what this is saying is if we deny that we have a sin nature or if we deny that we commit sins, we're trying to make God a liar. Even though we have become followers of Jesus and we have been forgiven, we still sin. I bet you recognize that experientially, Barbara. Do you still sin?
1: All time.
0: Yeah, me too.
1: Hopefully
0: as we grow in the Lord less and less, but we still sin, right? And so right in the middle of those two verses that affirm that, it says, if we confess our sins. Now, that's not talking about eternal forgiveness. We have that already when we put our trust in Jesus. What is this talking about? It's talking about fellowship forgiveness, that when we sin, and we do, it breaks our fellowship with God. And therefore, when we recognize that, we confess that sin. And the word confess in Greek is homologeo. It means to say the same thing. It means to agree. So basically what it's saying is that we agree with God that these are sins, and he is faithful and righteous to forgive us our sins. What he does

0: is he restores fellowship with us. We're cleansed of those sins. So it's not talking about eternal forgiveness, because these are believers already that he's writing to. It's writing to all of us who already know Jesus. Our sins are forgiven, past, present, future. But when we sin, it breaks fellowship with him. And then what we do is we agree with God that those things were sins, and he restores fellowship. He cleanses us. That's how I think this, what the, I think this verse means. Okay, Barbara?
1: What I thought too, and I totally agree.
0: Great. Well, I'm sorry anyone confused you, and hopefully we can keep trusting the Lord to cleanse us when we fail him, and we do all the time. But he is gracious and forgiveness, and he forgives us. Thanks for your call. We're going to go to a break right now. You're listening to Open Line. The phone number here, 877-548-3675. I'm Michael Rydelnik, and I'm happy to talk with you about your questions about the Bible or God or the spiritual life, just as we talked about the Bible and the spiritual life just a moment ago. Stay with us. We'll be right back. 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We're waiting for your call and your question.
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5: I'm Miriam Neff with New Beginnings. Transitions in our lives, welcome or unwelcome, are God's opportunity to change not just our circumstances, but also our spiritual strength. We discover the paradoxes of God, promises not kept, prayers not answered from our perspective. In one of my greatest transitions, I claimed a new life verse, Jeremiah 12:5. If you have raced with foot runners and they have wearied you, how will you compete with horses? And if in a safe place you fall down, how will you fare in the thickets of the Jordan? New verses begin to beg for my attention. Proverbs 21:31. The horse is made ready for the day of battle, but the victory belongs to the Lord. Victory, God's way, may be different from our idea.
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0: Welcome back to Open Line. So glad to be with you today talking about your questions about the Bible, God, and the spiritual life. There's a couple of things I need to mention to you. First of all, we've got an Alaska cruise coming up to celebrate 100 years of Moody Radio. We just celebrated our 100th anniversary exactly on July 28th, but this whole year we're going to be celebrating until next July 28th. And next June, 5th through the 12th, Carl Clausen and I will be teaching on a cruise to Alaska, seeing the glories of God's creation. Micah Tyler will be there to lead worship. We're going to have a great time when we go to this cruise on Alaska. I hope you'll check it out. There's a banner across the top of our Open Line webpage, openlineradio.org. You can go there and look at that. Another event that's coming up, and it's important. I've been seeing such unbelievable hatred of Jewish people online, and it's mostly coming, what I'm seeing, from people who profess to be followers of Jesus. It's so contrary to what the Word of God teaches. We are holding a summit opposing the new Christian anti-Semitism at Moody Bible Institute. We have a terrific day planned to rally God's people to understand what God's Word says about this. Dr. Everett Piper, former president, now president emeritus of Oklahoma Wesleyan University, Mark Yarbrough, president of Dallas Theological Seminary, William Washington, for Moody Bible Institute, Michael Rydelnik, me, will be speaking, and also Aaron Schuss, that great Christian artist, will be leading worship between sessions. And so I hope you'll join us November 7th. Go to moodyconferences.com/summit. Those are a couple of things that you should be aware of. And also, since we're talking about Jewish things, Chosen People Ministries has this book called Israel, the Jewish People, and Jesus. It's a wonderful book that deals with replacement theology. It deals with how we should evangelize Jewish people today. How should we think about these kinds of things? And they're offering it free. You can go to our website, openlineradio.org, click on the link that says a free gift from Chosen People Ministries, and you can get your free copy of Israel, the Jewish People, and Jesus. Well, we're going to go back to the phones right now and speak with John in Chicago, listening on Moody Radio, WMBI. How can I help you, John?
7: Good morning. Thanks for taking my call. It's about 1 Peter, 3rd chapter, verses 18 and 19. My question is, who are those spirits in prison? I believe in the context, especially with verse 20, that it was those who suffered in, or who were disobedient in Noah's day, and that the Spirit of Christ was preaching through Noah. Mm-hmm. So if you could shed some more light on that. Mainly, who are those spirits in prison? Okay. Some think those were the Nephilim. Some think those were...
0: Well, okay, John. I'm happy to answer that. Some people think that Jesus goes to preach to people after they have died, that at the crucifixion he descended to hell and preached to people. Some think he was proclaiming victory. Some people think he was offering them a second chance. I don't believe either of those two things. I think you're right. It says in verse 18 that Christ suffered once for all. Suffered for sins once for all, the righteous for the unrighteous, that he might bring you to God. After being put to death in the flesh, he was made alive by the Spirit, by whom, by the Holy Spirit, he also went. So he preached to them through the Holy Spirit and made a proclamation to the spirits. And I would add the word, though it's not there, it's implied, now in prison. So what it's saying is he preached by the Holy Spirit through Noah to people in Noah's day,

0: to Open Line, William. How can I help you? By the way, where are you in Ohio, William, before I can help you?
1: Newton Falls, sir.
0: Is that near a big city?
1: Well, it's right in between Cleveland and Youngstown.
0: Ah, I see. Okay. Well, you know, I'll be in Cleveland this fall, and that's part of our Open Line Live tour. If anyone's interested, I'm going to be in Cleveland. I'm going to be in the Tampa St. Pete area as well. I'm going to do an Open Line Live as well in Grand Rapids, where I live, all coming up in the next few months. And if you're interested in joining me for an Open Line Live, just go to our website, openlineradio.org, and click on the Open Line Live link, and you can see where I'll be and maybe join me for an Open Line Live where you'll ask the questions as part of the live audience. I hope so. Okay, William, go ahead with your question.
1: Would love to. Love your show and trust your knowledge of the word. Where in the Bible, when Christ says, "Depart from me, for I never knew you," who is he talking to? That scares me, that verse.
0: Okay. Well, I think it's a good question to ask. Who is he talking to? Let me ask you, William, do you think you're a false prophet?
1: I believe Jesus Christ died on the cross.
0: No. Answer my question. Do you believe you are a false prophet?
1: No.
0: Okay, then he's not talking to you. Because look at the text, okay? It says here in Matthew 7, and that's where he says this.
1: Yes.
0: He says, "Beware of false prophets." This is 7:15. "Who come to you in sheep's clothing, but inwardly are ravaging wolves." If you see someone described that way, outwardly, they look like what? Like sheep. But inwardly, yes, sir, they're wolves. What is it saying about their spiritual condition? These are lost people. Sadly, they are lost. And how will you recognize them? By their fruit, these false prophets. And then one day it says in verse 21, "Not everyone who says to me, 'Lord, Lord,' will enter the kingdom of heaven, but only the one who does the will of my Father in heaven." Obviously, not those false prophets. "On that day, many of these false prophets," context, "will say to me, 'Lord, Lord, didn't we prophesy in your name? Didn't we drive out demons in your name and do many miracles in your name?'" Now, whether they did that or not, I don't know. They may be lying at this point. But they are saying that. "And then I will announce to them, 'I never knew you.'" He's talking about these people who were clearly, identifiably, not true followers of Jesus, because we could recognize them by their works. And he says, "I never knew you." It's not like they lost their salvation. They never had it. Then he says, "Depart from me, you lawbreakers." Okay, William, let's go back to what you were saying about yourself. Where do you stand with Jesus?
1: I believe Jesus Christ died on the cross, and I believe after 3 days, the Lord resurrected his body, and where he went to sit beside the Lord.
0: Mm-hmm. And let me ask you this. Do you believe that you need to be good so you can experience his forgiveness?
1: No. I believe you have to believe. That's all. I believe in the death, burial, and resurrection. I believe that that's what you need to be saved.
0: You know what? I think you're absolutely right. And so
1: God bless you.
0: You don't have to worry about being a false prophet, okay, and being told to depart. That's very important for you to know. Yeah, I'm glad you got through, too. And I want everyone listening out there, a lot of people listen and call about this question about "depart from me, I never knew you." And they wonder if they really knew the Lord. They don't read it in context. And so if you're sitting around worrying, but you know that you've trusted Jesus with your mind, heart, and will, you've put your trust in him, and you've experienced his forgiveness, you never have to worry about these verses that people bring up to try and scare us. No, we need to trust in the Lord about these things. And you may be listening and say, you know, I don't know that I've trusted in Jesus. I don't know that I've ever gotten to the place where I can be assured that when I face the Lord, that I know the facts of it. I know that I think it's true, but I don't know that I've ever put my trust in Jesus. All you have to do is say, "I'm not trusting anything else, Lord. I'm trusting that Jesus died for me and rose again. He died as punishment for my sin. He was raised for my declaration of righteousness, that you'll declare me righteous and give me life just as he is alive. And based on that, I am putting my trust in you. I want to invite you, if you've never made that decision, do it right now. And then you could write to us at openlineradio.org, or you can also call us up, and we'll send you materials that will help you in your walk with the Lord. We'll be back with the mailbag in just a moment, so don't go away. This is Open Line with Michael Rayjohn.
2: 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Proverbs 13:22 often gets read in the context of a good man leaves an inheritance to his grandchildren. We think about wealth and money. The truth is, the verse is about legacy measured in disciples. Who have you intentionally poured into? Your children, co-workers, young believers in your church? Legacy, that inheritance, is built through consistent encouragement, honest conversation, and modeling Christ in everyday life so that you can invest in people, not projects.
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0: Welcome back to Open Line. I'm Michael Rejelnik, and I'm so grateful for Far Eastern Broadcasting Company partnering with Open Line to bring you the weekly FEBC mailbag. 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
10: Hey, Michael.
0: I'm so glad you're here. And Eva, I know that people need to know this, that even though you tell me which questions, but we get a big bag of questions.
10: I have very little to do with it, actually, except read. And yeah. I'm good at reading. So
0: yeah, but you kind of look through the list and pick which ones you want
10: really,
0: to talk about.
10: It's really Tricia.
0: Tricia puts it together, yeah. And I'm glad that she does that.
10: In fact, my favorite is when all three of us are together doing questions.
0: Yeah, that's fun,
10: too. My favorite time.
0: Yeah. So, well, let's see what we can do with this.
10: Okay, let's start out. Dan in South Dakota asks, what is the application today of the details of the garments worn by the priest and the various offerings and the design of the tabernacle and temple that's in the first five books of the Bible?
0: Well, you know what? When people call up with a question like that, I say you have to ask one question and call back with another one. So I want to say, Dan in South Dakota, you have bypassed the rule by asking not just three questions.
10: Cram giant questions
0: all together. But they're giant questions. And so I'll do my best to answer them very, very quickly.
10: All right, go.
0: Okay. First of all, the question about what's the application about the garments worn by priests. I think there's a really interesting ramification of that found in Zechariah 3. And it's a messianic prophecy. But in Zechariah 3, there's Joshua, the high priest, and he's dressed in filthy garments. And to be honest, it's talking about human waste smeared all over his garments.
10: It's the worst.
0: It's the worst. And it's a vision. It's not something that's really happening. It's a vision. And what the Lord does is, and Satan is there accusing him, and Satan gives him white, clean, God gives him white, clean garments in the face of Satan's accusations. And then it says that he is a symbol or a pattern. What is he, a pattern? It says Joshua and his friends are a pattern for what the Lord will do for Israel one day when they put their trust in the Messiah, because it's talking about the day when the branch comes, and a fount will be opened for cleansing for all of Israel. That's something that Romans 11 talks about, that one day Israel will believe and all Israel will be saved, all Israel who believe that at that time. And so we get a good picture here that the priest's clothing is a picture of, can be a picture of cleansing. And then there's a verse in Ephesians chapter 4, which I think is a good application for us as believer priests. It says in Ephesians chapter 4, verses 22 through 24, it says, here's the verse, you took off your former way of life. The word took off is sort of like taking off your clothes. And here he's saying, you took off your former way of life. The old self that is corrupted by deceitful desires. You're being renewed in the spirit of your minds, but you put on the new self, the one created according to God's likeness in righteousness and the purity of the truth. So what this is saying is the application for us as believer priests is we take off that old life when we came to faith. We took off the filthy garments, and instead we're putting on believer priest garments. Of living a holy life. That's what that's talking about there, in my opinion. That would be a good application of the priestly garments that are used when he's purified and ready to step into service as the priest. So that's the first one.
10: Should we go to the next question and come back to Dan's another time, or do you want to do all of Dan's?
0: No, we'll do all of Dan's. I can do these a little bit faster. The second question he has, what is the detail of the various offerings? I think that there's a lot more to the details of the various offerings. But I'm just going to mention one. The sin offering looked forward to the coming of the Messiah and the complete forgiveness that we have in him when we trust in him. And so therefore, the offerings, I think the great application is 2 Corinthians 5:21. God made him, the Lord Jesus, who knew no sin, to become sin on our behalf. Not sin, he didn't become sinful, but he became a sin offering on our behalf. that we might become the righteousness of God in him. And I think that's kind of a crucial aspect of it. And now what I've done is I've had Tricia post a chart that I've made about all the different offerings from the book of Leviticus, chapters 4 and 5, and what they mean, what the details are, what they mean, and how they can be applied by us. And that chart is available if you go to openlineradio.org. And the third question he had is, what does the temple represent? The temple represents God's desire to restore fellowship because of sin. And he uses terminology and ideas that evoke what was happening in the creation of the Garden of Eden. He deliberately uses the same Hebrew terms to relate back to that, that basically the tabernacle was going to restore fellowship to, it's sort of like back to paradise. And if you want to see those details, again, go to openlineradio.org. I posted a chart with the parallels between the Garden of Eden and also the tabernacle.
10: Oh, that's great. I think seeing all this stuff in a chart form makes it easier because there's a lot of information there.
0: Yeah. So, now, you didn't think I could possibly answer all those
10: three. Yeah, you did great.
0: I did shorten form of it. But do go and look at the charts. I think they'll help you out quite a bit.
10: All right. So since we're walking around in the temple zone, we've got a question here from Nicholas in Georgia who listens on GNN Radio.
0: That's the Good News Network. That's great.
10: That's the Good News Retina. Yeah, it's great. Leviticus 27, 9 through 10 says that a poor person who cannot pay the temple assessment can bring an animal if the priest sets it as the value. Can I read the verse? Let me read the verse. If the vow involves one of the animals that may be brought as an offering to the Lord, any of these he gives to the Lord will be holy. He may not replace it or make a substitution for it, either good or bad. But if he does substitute one animal for another, both the animal and the substitute will be holy. He says, how exactly does this work?
0: I always think it's funny when people say, how exactly does this work?
10: Right.
0: Yeah, well, you know, when I was back in the days of Leviticus, I'll tell you how it worked for us back then. No, here's how I think it worked. I think it's a chapter about vows. It's not just any old offering. These are offerings that coincide with vows. At the beginning of the chapter, it talks about vows about people. My first instinct was, well, what kind of vows about people? And then I thought of Hannah telling God, if you give me a child, I'll give him to you. She made a vow to give a person to the Lord. And then when he was a little boy, she brought him to the tabernacle, and that's where Samuel served. And what it comes to here is that people that could give an animal, there's different vows that they can have. And for example, Hannah could have said, I want to replace my vow with a monetary gift. And the priest then would assess how much the vow would be, how much it would cost to assess, to pay that vow. That's what it's talking about there in Leviticus 27. But an animal that was destined, a sacrificial animal, could not be replaced. It had to be there. And then also, if an animal that was not an unclean, it's called, but it means an animal not for sacrifice.
10: It doesn't mean like pig.
0: No, it means a donkey. You offer a donkey to the Lord, and then you say, no, I don't want to give that donkey. You can get it back, but the priest will determine what kind of assessment, like a 20% assessment, extra money to pay for it to come back.
10: That's right. But when I was thinking about this, I think for us today, the biggest issue is that we're not supposed to vow stuff.
0: Exactly.
10: You know, and Jesus talks about don't vow. Let your yes be yes and your no be no. That's in Matthew 5. And then in James chapter 3, he says, don't vow.
0: Yeah.
10: Just make it yes or no. You don't have to vow.
0: Of course.
10: Either to one another or to God about it.
0: Yeah. Now, of course, there are some people who take that too far. They say that if we are called to court, we're a witness.
10: Yeah.
0: We shouldn't take an oath and swear to tell the truth. This is talking about in our normal interactions with people. We don't have, or interactions with God, we don't have to make a vow. But in a public proceeding like a court, we may have to do that. Or let's say, What's the name of this person who wrote this question?
10: Nicholas.
0: Nicholas. Nicholas, if you ever become president, you can take the oath of office.
10: And when you get married.
0: And when you get married, you can take an oath. Those are public ceremonies where an oath is essential.
10: But you don't vow to your neighbor you're going to return his lawnmower when you borrow it.
0: Yeah, exactly. Just return it.
10: Yes. Yes, I'll return it.
0: Yeah, that's it. That's what I would say. Well, you know, before we break here, I do want to talk about something. One of the things that people talk to me about when we ran into them at our last Open Line Live is that they like the teamwork between Tricia and you.
10: Ooh,
0: and
10: I
0: me.
10: I love that.
0: And I love that teamwork as well. And I like it even better because there's a huge team of Moody Radio, and there's the team of Omar and Tahira and Lisa, and we're all working together to try to minister to God's people by understanding God's word and applying it to our lives. And there are a whole bunch of people out there who are our kitchen table partners. They were the ones that said this. Our kitchen table partners are people who give monthly so that we can be on the air weekly. They're part of the team too. And many of you have given a gift sometimes, and you'd like your listener, you're part of the team. But if you'd like to become a kitchen table partner, that's very easy. 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
10: We have a lot of fun putting those together.
0: Yeah. 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Stay with us. This is Open Line with Michael and Eva Rydelnik.
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0: Welcome back to Open Line. So glad to be with you, talking with you about your questions about the Bible, God, and the spiritual life. My name is Michael Rydelnik, and it's always fun to talk with you about the questions that you're getting as you read the scriptures. And we're going to talk to Randall in Austin, Texas, listening on KHCB. Keep him close by. Welcome to Open Line, Randall. How can I help you?
16: Hey there. Thanks for taking my question. I was just calling to ask if you thought that the Eucharist or communion was the blood and body of Christ, and or if it's just symbolic, and if you think it's necessary for someone's salvation to essentially take it.
0: Well, let me ask you this. What do you think? So I know what I'm walking into here.
16: Yeah, I think it's symbolic. I don't think it's like the actual, but I'm around a lot of
0: people who might think it. Yeah, okay.
16: Think otherwise, you know. And so I just, and they often cite the church fathers, and yeah. I have not read the church fathers.
0: Yeah,
16: so well, I'm not familiar.
0: I think it's better to cite the scriptures, in my opinion, because church fathers. Are, you know, they may have opinions, but their opinions are comparable to my opinions. You know, they're just somebody. Sure. And so let me just start with, it was at a Passover meal with the disciples that the Lord Jesus said, "This is my body, which is given for you," right? Yeah. It was at a Passover meal that the Lord said, "This is the new covenant in my blood," right, which is poured out for you.
16: Yes.
0: Now, at a Passover meal, even in the first century, there were all sorts of symbolic elements present. So, for example, you hold up salt water and you say, "These are our tears, which we wept with when we were slaves in Egypt." Then you hold up bitter herb. Today we use horseradish, but I don't know what they used back then, bitter herb. And they say, this is our bitterness with which we experienced when we were slaves in Egypt. There's another element that's called charoset. And charoset is a mixture today of apples, nuts, honey, wine. It's all mixed up together. And it looks like mud, and it represents the mortar with which we built bricks when we were slaves in Egypt. All these things are held up. There are other items as well, the matzah, which is the bread of affliction. All these elements are there, and they're held up, and they say, "This is our bitterness. This is our tears. These are our tears," right?
16: Okay.
0: At the Last Supper, when the Lord Jesus held up the matzah and said, "This is my body," no one at that table would have thought for a second he meant that it somehow mystically becomes his body. They would have understood absolutely that he was saying, "This is a symbol of my body," just as every other thing there was a symbol. They would have understood when he said, "This is the new covenant in my blood," that they would have said, "Oh, this is a symbol of the new covenant established through the blood of the Messiah, which is poured out." They would have never thought it was that kind of transference into something mystically his body and blood. And I think right there, for me, that's the easiest explanation to understand that because it was at a Seder, it is understood that these were symbols.
16: Yeah, it makes a lot of sense. I appreciate you explaining that.
0: Yeah, great. Thanks for your call. I really appreciate it. We're going to talk with Judy in Middletown, Indiana, listening on WGNR. Welcome to Open Line, Judy. How can I help you?
17: Morning.
0: Morning.
17: I have read several different times in the New Testament where Paul was coming behind some of the apostles. He would ask them if they had received the Holy Spirit, and they said no. Then he laid his hands on them, and they were filled with the Holy Spirit. I always have believed that when you accepted Jesus and became a believer, you were infilled with the Holy Spirit. So why the discrepancy there?
0: Mm-hmm. Well, you know, Romans 8:9 says that if we don't have the Spirit of Christ, we don't belong to him. Right there, Romans 8:9. So it says if we belong to Jesus, we have his Spirit. 1 Corinthians 12:13, it says we've been all baptized by one Spirit into one body, that if we're in the body of the Messiah, the congregation of believers, universal, all believers, if we're in it, then we are baptized by the Holy Spirit. We all of us are indwelt, all of us are fully immersed into the body of the Messiah. Okay? So you're right about that. So what do I do with some of these verses in the book of Acts? If you look at the book of Acts, obviously the disciples were believers, yet they received the Holy Spirit sometime after becoming believers. But that's because the Holy Spirit's working in a new way at Pentecost. Then in Acts 8, the Samaritans have to have the apostles lay hands on them before they receive the Holy Spirit. Well, there was a danger. You know, the Samaritans were a break-off group. They said that they were the true Jews, remember? And they said that they had the true Judaism. But they were not really that. And there was a danger that the Samaritan believers would somehow not accept the authority of the apostles, not be accepted there. So the apostles lay hands on them, and that brings them in there. Same thing happens in Acts 19 when you've got the people who became believers. First, they were followers of John the Baptist, and then Paul shares the gospel with them, but he lays hands on them so they don't treat themselves as they're some sort of separatistic group that says that we were the first believers. So what those laying on of hands brought them under the authority of the apostles. But there are other cases, like with Cornelius, where he believes and instantly receives the Holy Spirit. Paul believes, and the scales, when Ananias comes to him, Paul believes, and the scales fall from his eyes, and he instantly receives the Holy Spirit. And so what you have is a mixed bag in the book of Acts. It's a transitional book. It doesn't tell us what we should experience. It tells us what we do what did happen, what they did experience. And I think it's because it's a transitional book. It shows the transition from the way the Holy Spirit worked in the Old Testament to the way the Holy Spirit will work in the New Testament. We should follow what the epistles teach, just as you and I were talking about earlier, and observe what happened in the book of Acts. But instead, what we do, sometimes we want to live out the book of Acts instead of live out the epistles. It should be the opposite. Well, that's the first hour, folks. The Bible study across America will continue in the second hour, so stay with us. Check out the Open Line website, openlineradio.org, during the break. Open Line with Dr. Michael Rydelnik is a production of Moody Radio, a ministry of Moody Bible Institute. 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
2: 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As I'm getting older and hanging out with my kid more and spending time just slowing down to be with him, I'm realizing spiritual depth requires me to slow down. Psalm 46, stop your fighting. Know that I'm God. He speaks in whispers to me, not shouts. If my schedule's packed and my mind's cluttered, I miss his voice. So I'm trying to carve out intentional time, not just to be with my kid, but to also be with God.
18: This is Anne Graham Lotz with Daily Light for Daily Living. When have you felt so totally helpless that your prayer was fathoms deeper than mere words? It was a desperate heart's cry. Was it when some bad thing happened to someone you love? Was it when you experienced a physical illness, financial collapse, severed relationship? Did you think because something bad happened, it indicated Jesus doesn't really know what's going on? Or maybe he knows, but he's not pleased with you. Or if he does know, he doesn't love you or your family enough to do anything about it. Are you interpreting his love by your circumstances instead of interpreting your circumstances by his love? Listen to me. When we're tempted to question whether or not God cares, we're reminded in Romans chapter 5, verse 8, that God demonstrates his own love for us in this. While we're still sinners, Christ died for us. God does care. If you doubt it, just look at the cross. This is Ann Graham Lodz.
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25: Your Moody Radio weather forecast. It looks like the showers and thunderstorms will hang around for a while. We still have low pressure over the state. We'll be getting a few showers overnight, clouds and upper 70s. Another hot and humid day coming up on Monday. A mix of sunshine and clouds, upper 80s, and scattered showers and thunderstorms. More rain is possible on Monday night, and then afternoon storms continue on Tuesday. We'll hit about 90. This is staff meteorologist Steve Hamilton for Moody Radio, Florida.
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27: Hello, friends. It's time for the second hour of Open Line. We're so glad to be with you. This is Michael Rydelnik. I'm Professor Emeritus of Jewish Studies and Bible at Moody Bible Institute. I'm here to talk about your questions about the Bible, God, and the spiritual life. 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the mailbag for a future date. But that's a way to have your questions answered. Also, people are wondering about things that I've already mentioned in the previous hour, but I do want to remind you about them. We've got a number of events coming up, and they're actually calling about them. So I'll tell you this. First, we've got a cruise coming up to celebrate 100 years of Moody Radio. And the way, what that cruise will do is we'll be going to see the great
0: creation of God. It's going to be beautiful. And then we'll also have Teaching from the Word by Carl Clausen, Moody Radio's morning host, and by me. And also we'll have Micah Tyler leading in worship. It's June 5th through 12th, 2027. If you're interested in joining us, go to our website and click on the banner. There's also a phone number there for Inspiration Tours that's coordinating it, and you can talk with them about your questions. We've also got a summit coming up in November, November 7th at Moody Bible Institute. It is imperative for people to gather around. We've seen an explosion of hatred of the Jewish people around the globe, in the United States, and not just, a lot of times believers want to say, oh, that's just on the progressive left that hates the Jewish people. Not so. There's been a large movement of people who even profess to love the Lord Jesus, who is Jewish himself, and they profess to love and worship him, and they are turning and being hateful of Jewish people. And so we are calling a summit at Moody Bible Institute. Aaron Schust will be leading worship. I'll be speaking, William Washington will be speaking, Mark Yarbrough of Dallas Seminary, Everett Piper of Oklahoma Wesleyan University will be speaking. It's going to be a very important meeting, November 7th. We also have some open line live events coming up in places like Florida, in places like Cleveland, Grand Rapids. Check that out by going to our website and clicking on the banner about Open Line Live, and you can see when you can join us for a live recording. Well, it's not going to be. It's going to be broadcast live out on the air, but the live audience will be asking the questions. I hope you'll join us for some of those. Those are some of the things I needed to let you know about again, but we're going to go right to the phones now and talk to Jan in Minnesota, listening on the Moody Radio app, which I'm so glad you have, Jan. That's great to hear that you have the app. Welcome to Open Line, Jan. How can I help you?
1: I am wondering if you know if children will be raptured with us, and does it matter if their parents are believers or not?
0: Boy, wouldn't I like to know the answer to that question. The Bible does not say anything about that. It says that believers will be raptured, but it doesn't address the question of children. I trust the God of creation. You know what Abraham said, will not the judge of all the earth do right? And I think he will. So, and sometimes people get a little frustrated with me because there's a verse in 1 Corinthians that says, do not go beyond that which is written. And I don't like to speculate where the Bible doesn't tell me. And that's what it means about going beyond that which is written. And so I just, what is written is I can trust God to do the right thing. Don't you think?
1: Okay.
0: And that's what I'd say. Absolutely. And then the other verse that I like to point out, every time, you know, I wrote this book once called 50 Most Important Bible Questions. And the key verse for the book I wrote in the introduction is Deuteronomy 29:29. And it guides how I answer. It says, the hidden things belong to the Lord our God, but the revealed things belong to us and our children forever, so that we may follow all the words of this law or this instruction. Here's the point. That which is revealed, we can discuss. We can analyze, we can try and come up with an opinion. But since the Bible doesn't speak for a second about whether children are raptured or not, I'm just going to have to trust God. That's not been revealed. And I think God and the Lord Jesus, God the Father and God the Son and God the Holy Spirit, the one true God, has proven very faithful about doing the right thing. And so I can trust them. Don't you think? Trust him?
1: Yes, very good.
0: Okay. Well, thanks for your call. I really appreciate it. And I appreciate your heart, your concern. By the way, do you listen to other radio programs for Moody Radio on the app?
1: Janet Parshall.
0: Uh-huh.
1: And... sorry, you put me on the spot. There's another one I listen to.
0: Do you listen to Chris Fabry or Equipped or anything like that?
1: Yes, Chris Fabry.
0: Yeah.
1: Yes, I love Chris Fabry. Yep.
0: So here's the reason I was asking is a lot of people wonder what is on the app. Everything is on the app. You can listen to every program. You can listen to past programs. It's just a wonderful app where you can get all of Moody Radio. It is remarkable. And in our house,
27: we have bad reception. So when my wife listens to Open Line, she's listening on the app, even though there's a Moody radio station in the area. So it's a great app, and I hope people will get it. Go ahead.
1: Yeah. I love the past programs because you're not always able to listen live. So it's great.
27: That's true. That's really true. Yeah. So anyway, I appreciate your call very much, Jan. Thanks for calling. And if you have another question, call again. I'd love to talk with you again about as you listen on the Moody Radio app. Okay, we're going to talk with Mike in Chicago, listening on WMBI. Welcome to Open Line, Mike. How can I help you?
3: Thank you very much. First of all, thank you. I looked up these the creation and the tabernacle and the laws of sacrifice, and I printed those charts out. They seem to be very, very nice. Thank you for them.
27: Sure. So, I used to teach Pentateuch when I was a professor at Moody Bible Institute. That's where charts come from. You know.
3: Okay.
27: So, very nice. But anyway, Mike, thanks for calling. How can I help you?
3: So I read on a church website recently, it's a pretty large church website, international, I read an article, and it made the statement that

0: cross screeners.
1: Now, you don't have to. That's fine. I'll just say, yeah. No, the Bible says you shall.
0: Yes. They're commandments, right? They're commandments.
1: They're commandments. They're absolutely commandments. And anyone that says you would be well advised to do something for the 10 words, they are fully, completely, absolutely mistaken. So
0: thank you very much. I really appreciate that answer.
1: Okay. Thanks for your call. I appreciate
0: it. Happy birthday to Moody Radio, too. So thank you.
1: Yeah. And by the way, I just want to make it clear. I've been on the radio for 14 years. I wasn't there at the beginning. I look like I was there 100 years ago. But no, I'm a newbie. I've only been on the radio with Open Line for 14 years. So anyway, thanks for your call, Mike. Let's talk with Beth in New Mexico. Wow. I love New Mexico. Beautiful state. Listening on 89.7. Welcome to Open Line, Beth. How can I help you?
2: Thank you very much. I'm wondering about verses 12 and 13 in Hebrews chapter 12. Therefore, strengthen the hands that are weak and the knees that are feeble, and make straight the paths for your feet, so that the limb which is lame may not be put out of joint, but rather be healed. Now, the question, you know, for the last almost 3 years now, I've had a problem with my muscles after being in way more Wi-Fi than I'm used to. And I thought it was simply a reaction to that. And I've been, like, going through everything in my mind, you know, what kind of discipline this could be, what should I get rid of in my life, which I, you know, I don't play video games anymore. I don't even do the Sudoku puzzles anymore.
1: Well, it's okay to do Sudoku, just so you know. I would do them if I could understand how to do it, but I don't know how. But okay, let me just stop you right here, Beth.
2: Okay.
1: I just want to know, I'm sorry, I don't know what is going on in your life that but that you've got obviously something physically wrong with you. Am I right in understanding that?
2: I do.
1: Yeah. And you're asking... You're asking, you're asking, is there a discipline happening in my life that's causing me to have this physical ailment? And if I will respond, if I get rid of the right thing, then I will be able to walk with strength again. Is that what you're asking me?
2: Yeah.
1: Okay. I just want you, I appreciate those verses that you read, but they are not talking about physical healing. In the context, this is talking about discipline. And there's two aspects of discipline. When there's something going wrong in our lives, when we're disobeying, God will discipline us like we would our children so that we will be corrected and walk in the appropriate way, live appropriately. But then also with our kids, there are other disciplines that we use. I know I would work with my kids on certain kinds of this is what we always do. You always make your bed. You always clean your room. Those are disciplines, not because they're doing anything wrong, but that's just to teach them to live life well. God does the same thing with us. It's not that there's a problem necessarily, but he'll bring a difficulty into our life, a discipline, so that we can learn to walk more closely with him. But it's not because he's correcting us for doing something wrong, but rather he's helping us to walk stronger. That's pretty clear in the context.
2: Okay.
1: Now, what you read is, therefore, strengthen your tired hands and weakened knees and make straight paths for your feet so that what is lame may not be dislocated but healed instead. He is using figurative language of disabled walking, weakened knees, tired hands, those kinds of things, meaning that God is going to use, though he's using that as a figure for spiritually weak hands, spiritually weak knees, spiritually dislocated body parts, spiritually, and he brings discipline into our lives so that we can spiritually walk with him. It is not talking about physical ailments. It's talking about spiritual ailments that are strengthened and corrected through God's discipline in our lives. Okay, so I don't think this is talking about your illness. I think you need to see a doctor.

0: I'm sure you have.
1: I have.
0: I think you need to say, how is this making me walk more closely spiritually with the Lord? And I think that's what you're doing. But that doesn't guarantee that you'll be able to walk with complete strength or your hands will be strengthened. It's saying that you can walk spiritually more strongly. That's what this is talking about. Okay?
1: Okay, thank you.
0: Okay. And listen, trust him. He knows what he's doing, and he's drawing you close to him. I've heard Johnny Erickson Tata talk about how had she not gotten that terrible accident that made her quadriplegic, she never would have walked as closely with the Lord as she is now. So that we can take encouragement that even when we face these difficulties, we can still receive his strength emotionally, spiritually, so that we walk closely with him. So, okay. Well, thanks for your call. We're going to go to break now. And when we come back, we'll take more of your questions. You're listening to Open Line. I'm Michael Ray Delnick. If you have a question about the Bible, God, or the spiritual life, give us a call. The phone number 877-548-3675. We'll be right back with more of your questions. Stay with us, coming back right at you with more questions right here on Open Line.
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0: Welcome back to Open Line. So glad to be with you. I am so grateful that I got to meet a bunch of people when we went to the Chicagoland area Open Line Live. We've got other Open Line Live events coming up. I've mentioned that. And what I especially appreciated was meeting all those kitchen table partners. 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And one of the things that we do to say thanks for Kitchen Table Partners is send out a Bible study moment every other week. It's in your email. You click on it. 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It's about 10 minutes. I hope you enjoy it. 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That's 888-644-7122. 844-7122. We so appreciate you being part of the team. We're going to talk to Jeff in Illinois, listening on WMBI. Got a lot of WMBI calls today. Grateful for that. How can I help you today, Jeff?
9: Well, thanks for your program. I appreciate it so much, and it's a great resource. The question I have doesn't have huge theological significance, but it's one of those little mysterious questions, and that is, on the Day of Atonement, when the high priest would pass through the veil and make the offering on the mercy seat of the ark, well, that tells me that the veil was actually one piece because it was torn when Christ died from top to bottom. How did the high priest pass through the veil?
0: Probably by the side of it. It was like a curtain.
9: Yep.
0: And so he probably went around the side of it, is what I would say.
9: Okay.
0: Moved it over
9: that's
0: and went
9: kind
0: in.
9: That's what I thought.
0: Yeah.
9: It just makes sense, but it just was one of those, there's never a mention or instruction on anything about that, except that he would do that.
0: Yeah, it's sort of like if I told you to go past the curtain, I wouldn't tell you how. You'd be able to figure that one out for yourself.
9: I think I could figure it out.
0: Yeah. Okay, right. Jeff?
9: I'll let you go.
0: Yeah, thanks for your call. Appreciate it. We're going to talk with Lewis, listening also on WMBI. Welcome to Open Line, Lewis. How can I help you?
10: Hi. Yes, morning. How are you?
0: Good morning. I am well. Thank you. What can I do for you today?
10: Yes, I have a few questions, but I want to start with the book of Revelation 1:14 and 15. I'm kind of having a hard time to understand that, because the description that when Jesus reveals to John in the island of Patmos, he gave one description, and it says his hair was white like wool. What does that mean?
0: Okay, it means it was white as snow.
10: Mm-hmm. And wool?
0: Okay, let me read it to you, and I'll tell you what I think it is, okay?
10: Okay. Yes.
0: Okay. Revelation 1:14 and 15. It says his head and hair were white like wool, white as snow, and his eyes were like a fiery flame. Mm-hmm. His feet were like fine bronze as it is filtered in a furnace, and his voice like the sound of cascading waters. Think about going to Niagara Falls. Mm-hmm. And think about that. Mm-hmm. That's the sound of the water rushing so loud. Mm-hmm. I couldn't believe when I went to Niagara Falls once many years ago and heard the sound of the waters. That's what this sounds like, the sound of cascading waters. He had seven stars in his right hand. A sharp double-edged sword came from his mouth, and his face was shining like the sun at midnight. Well, when you read that whole description, you have to know that it is symbolic, not literal. Don't you agree, Lewis?
10: Well, if we have to take this verse, this one in particular, like you said, symbolic.
0: Okay, I'm just asking. Doesn't it seem? I mean, I'm sure there isn't a sword coming out of the mouth of the Lord Jesus in his resurrected, glorious state. You know, it says that. And his face shining like the sun at midday. Who could ever look at him if that were the case? And so I have to ask, what is this symbolic of? And if you look at this, you'll see that there's an image of the Ancient of Days, God the Father, in Daniel 7. This sounds a lot like God the Father in Daniel 7, which makes for a Christological problem, because the Father is not the Son and the Son is not the Father. And so what do I do with it then? I think that the solution here is in John chapter 17, just before the crucifixion, in the high priestly prayer of the Lord Jesus before his crucifixion. And he says in John 17:5, now that he's going to die for the sins of humanity and be raised from the dead, he says, Father, glorify me in your presence with the glory that I had with you before the world existed. So God the Son always had that image of the glorious deity, the glorious God. Then he became one like a son of man. He looked like a complete human being in Daniel 7. And then, of course, he was incarnate fully as a human being, and he looked ordinary. You read Isaiah 53, and it talks about the Messiah being ordinary, like a weed in the wilderness, a root out of dry ground. And so, ordinary looking. The answer here is, as he's going to be raised, he's going to be restored to that glorious image that he had for all eternity before the incarnation. And so that's what this is saying. He is saying, now glorify me with the glory which I shared with you for all eternity past. And then we see this image of him in Revelation 1. He is the glorious figure that we see here in Revelation 1. Okay, Lewis?
10: Okay, so what you're saying is that when he was raised into heaven, he had one appearance. And when he came to earth, he has a different one. I thought they said, you know, Jesus is the same, you know, with the Father for forever.
0: I'm saying that this is a symbolic image of his glorious nature, and that when the Bible says that the Lord Jesus is the same yesterday, today, and forever, it's talking about his character and nature, not that he wouldn't look differently as the incarnate Son of Man, as opposed to the eternal Son of God.
10: Closest physical appearance we have of Jesus Christ.
0: Lewis, this is the best I can do. Okay.
10: No, but I'm saying, what is the closest physical appearance we have?
0: Lewis, this is the best I can do. I don't know what the Lord Jesus looked like. I do know that he looked like an ordinary person. That's what I do know because of Isaiah 53, and he looked like an ordinary person when we read the Gospels. He didn't look like, you know, like there's a lot of paintings that you'll see that will have a globe behind his head. The Lord Jesus looked ordinary. He didn't have a globe behind his head. There's a book Max Lucado wrote, can't remember, it was about the incarnation, and he talked about that when Jesus was a teenager, he probably had acne. He's very ordinary. He looked like a regular person. Thanks for your call, Lewis. I appreciate it. We're going to talk to Lorraine in Carmel, Indiana, listening on WGNR. Welcome to Open Line, Lorraine. How can I help you?
11: Good morning. Can you hear me?
0: Yeah, just go ahead with your question. We're up against the clock.
11: Yes. My question in Job, God, sons of God came to present themselves before the Lord, Job 1:6. And Satan came along with them. Now, Satan is roaming the earth. He's been thrown out of heaven. And God,
0: Wait, Lorraine, you're asking, how can God talk to Satan?
11: Okay, yeah.
0: Okay. So it's because as one of the sons of God, he has access to the Father until he is cast out in the second half of Revelation 12 during the tribulation. But he can approach God and God will talk to him. And that's what we see in the book of Job. Because God is not influenced by his rebellious, sinful attitude. God looks at my rebellion and still talks with me. Anyway, thanks for your call, Lorraine. We'll be right back with the mailbag in just a moment, so stay with us.
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0: 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It's called Until All Have Heard. 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Joining me right now with the questions that you mailed in and Trish put in the mailbag is Eva Rydelnik. She's been dragging that mailbag all the way into the studio so that she can ask the questions that you've mailed in.
18: All right.
0: Hey, Eva.
18: Hey, are we ready to go?
0: Well, I don't know. There's a lot of questions.
18: We're going to start with Linda, who's listening on WBHN WBNH, uh-huh, in Illinois. And she says, can you explain Matthew 24:13? Kind of a short verse. It says, he who endures to the end will be saved.
0: Well, got to put it in context. I think sometimes what happens is when we read a verse like Matthew 24, we just take the verse out of context. And a lot of people want to use that verse to say, listen, if you don't endure, if you quit your faith, you're going to lose your salvation.
18: Yep.
0: You're only saved if you endure to the end. And of course, I one of the things I really... Okay, let's go with this.
18: Okay. We're ready.
0: Okay. I don't understand people, Bible teachers, who want to frighten God's people about you may not be saved, you may lose your salvation. Where do we, when we both taught spiritual life at Moody, where do we start?
18: We start with the the strength of the Savior, not with the weakness of the follower.
0: Yeah, the security of the security that we have from the Savior. We start with the security of the believer. You know, when I talk about perseverance, there the Calvinist view of perseverance of the saints. I like to think about perseverance of the Savior, that his grip is a lot tighter than mine, and he won't let go of you or me. And so I just want to encourage people about that. But what is Matthew 24 talking about?
18: Yeah, got to know the whole story here that lays behind this.
0: Beginning with verse 3, it starts with the tribulation period. That's really what it's talking about, the signs. It says, tell us, when will these things happen? First question is when, and what is the sign of your coming in the end of the age? So the second question is, what is the sign? First, when will these happen? When? Second, what is the sign? And then the Lord Jesus begins to answer, and he begins to answer the second question first, and he starts giving the signs. And it's all about the signs that right before his return at the end of the tribulation. These all are taking place in the tribulation period. So when it says verse 13, but the one who endures to the end will be delivered. That's exactly how my version reads. It doesn't say saved. It says delivered. What it means is, and let's talk about that. Why don't you mention that, the word saved?
18: I think, a word doesn't always mean the same thing. It depends on its context.
0: Yes.
18: Right. I mean, just...
0: So the word saved can mean saved from sin, from eternity.
18: Which is how we generally think of it, but it can also mean like saved from drowning.
0: Delivered.
18: Or we might say saved your money for a rainy day.
0: Yeah. Yeah.
18: So
0: here it means delivered. And it's saying that the tribulation saints who don't get martyred, if they will be delivered in the end.
18: Right.
0: If they don't die in advance. He who endures, who doesn't die, will be delivered.
18: Secret
0: in the
18: to
0: end.
18: A long life. When don't die young.
0: Yeah. When the Lord. The Lord will deliver them at the end of the tribulation. It's not talking about eternal salvation. It's talking about the deliverance at the return of the Lord Jesus.
18: Good. Now, if that word was the one that was used, will be delivered, I think it would be more clear to everybody.
0: HCSB, that's what it translates it as.
18: There delivered. You go. Mm-hmm. There you go. Okay. Mary in Florida, who listens on WKES, and Terry in Idaho, listening on WKMBI, kind of have interlocking questions. Mary was interested in who are the 144,000 in Revelation, and Terry wants to know if the Jewish genealogies were destroyed when the temple were lost when the temple was destroyed in 70 AD. I think the connection is, how would we know the 144,000 if those records had been lost?
0: Yeah. So let's start with the 144,000 in Revelation 7. In Revelation 7, it talks about that there's 12,000 from every tribe of the Israelites.
18: That kind of narrows it down to Jewish people right there, right?
0: And 12,000 from Judah, 12,000 from Reuben. It's dealing with the different tribes. And there's a lot of different lists of the tribes when you look at the whole Bible. I think the tribes are listed 20 different ways in the Bible.
18: Mm.
0: And so, people get nervous because this isn't listed the way it was listed someplace in the Old Testament. Well, they're always different, 20 different times listed different.
18: And wait, in case anybody wonders, what does that mean? That means sometimes, like, the tribe of Dan might be left out in one county.
0: Now, Dan is left out of this one.
18: Right. Or
0: sometimes there's Ephraim and Manasseh, both.
18: And instead, sometimes there's just Joseph.
0: Yeah.
18: So there's that kind of combination.
0: Yeah.
18: Yeah.
0: So that's what it's talking about, the 12,000 tribes. 12,000 from 12 tribes, that's talking about that in the tribulation period, there'll be 144,000 Jewish people from the 12 tribes who are set apart, identifiably set apart, and protected by God. That's what the sealing means. They'll be sealed from every tribe. They'll be sealed or identifiably set apart to be protected so that they can serve God in the tribulation. That's what they're doing. It doesn't say how they're serving, but in the context, the very next paragraph talks about the nations, all from every tribe, tongue, and nation, worshiping God before his throne. So what it seems to say is that the 144,000 are 12,000 from each tribe, 144,000 Jewish believers during the tribulation who become believers, and then they're like 144,000 Jewish Billy Grahams out there preaching the gospel, being very effective. Now, the question then comes,
18: how can you know if all those records were destroyed?
0: And they were destroyed when the temple was destroyed. We don't know what tribe people are from, but I'll tell you who does know. God himself. And it doesn't say that the people themselves will know. It'll just say that God will identify, because he knows what tribe they're from, 144,000, 12,000 from each tribe, scattering across all Israel, and he will use them to proclaim the gospel in the tribulation.
18: All right. We have time for one more?
0: Yeah.
18: Okay. Jay from Illinois says, and is Mark 13, 26 and 27 and Revelation 26, are these two verses describing the rapture?
0: Okay. So people like to use these verses to argue for a rapture that will take place at the end of the tribulation. And so let's go to each one, and I'll explain, hopefully. I'll do my
18: talk
0: best.
18: Talk fast.
0: I don't have to talk fast. I hope to talk clearly. That's the key. To explain what it is that they're saying. In Mark 13, 26 and 27, this is clearly happening at the end of the tribulation. So people want to make a case that this is referring to the rapture. But it says, unless the Lord limited those days, no one would survive. That's the tribulation period. But he limited those days because of the elect whom he chose. That's talking about Israel. That's 13:20. And then you come to verse 26. He will send out the angels and gather his elect from the four winds, from the end of the earth to the end of the sky. So when the Son of Man comes, he's going to gather the elect, or the chosen ones. That's what elect means. He's talking about the chosen people, the Jewish people. At the end of the tribulation, many Jewish people will be in the land of Israel. They will believe in Jesus. That's what Paul's talking about when they believe in Jesus, that all Israel will be saved. But all Israel includes the Jewish people in the diaspora. And when the Lord Jesus returns, not only will he deliver the Jewish people in the land of Israel, but he will gather the Jewish people from the four winds and bring them to the land of Israel. That's what 13:26 is talking about, the regathering of the Jewish people at the end of the age, and it is not talking about the rapture. The second verse is Revelation 26, where it talks about the first resurrection. People want to say, the first resurrection, the church is resurrected at the rapture, and this is talking about after the tribulation period when the Lord Jesus returns at the end of the tribulation. But when it uses first resurrection, it just means the first resurrection mentioned here. Really, the first resurrection is the Lord Jesus, the first fruits of the resurrection. Then the rapture happens before the tribulation. That's also a resurrection. But here in Revelation 20, at the return of the Lord Jesus, it is referring to the resurrection of the tribulation saints. It specifically says that in 20, verse 6. It's saying in verse 6, I'm turning to it right here.
18: Blessed and holy. Do we read it?
0: Yeah, go ahead.
18: Blessed and holy is the one who has a part in the first resurrection. Over these, the second death has no power, but they will be priests to God and of Christ and will reign with him for 1,000 years.
0: Yeah, that's what it's talking about. But it's talking about if you look in the previous verse, it talks about those in the tribulation saints who were beheaded because of their testimony about Jesus, because of God's word. They had not worshipped the beast or his image. So it's talking about the tribulation saints, and they are resurrected with the Old Testament saints of Daniel 12:2. And so it's not talking about the rapture of the church or the resurrection of the church. It's talking about the tribulation saints
18: period.
0: And the Old Testament saints also will be part of that. So I hope that clarifies. It's not talking about a post-trib rapture. It's talking about two different things, the resurrection of the tribulation saints, not the resurrection of the church. Now, I do want to say, did you notice what all those questions were about?
18: What are we talking about?
0: All these questions that we just did, they are all about prophecy.
18: Prophecy.
0: And I want to say our resource this month is about prophecy. Charlie Dyer, one of the world's renowned experts on Bible prophecy, has written a book. It's called What Does the Bible Say About the Future? 30 Questions About Prophecy, Israel, and the End Times. It's easy to understand. It's clear. It's practical. And it's yours when you give a gift of any size to Open Line.
18: Right.
0: If you'd like to have your questions about prophecy answered, you can get this book. We want to say thank you for your gift, and we'll send you this book. It's called What Does the Bible Say About the Future? If you'd like to give, just call 888-644-7122 or go to openlineradio.org. That's 888-644-7122 or go to openlineradio.org. You can give online there, and we want to say thanks by sending you a copy of What Does the Bible Say About the Future.
18: You're going to love this book. I hope you get it.
0: Yeah, we love listening to Charlie on The Land and the Book. He does such a great job. He's always been such a great teacher of the prophetic word. We're going to come back in just a moment with more of your questions. Thank you, Eva, for bringing the mailbag. And also, thanks for listening, everyone. Stay with us. More questions coming up straight ahead. This is Michael and Eva Rydelnik right here on Open Line.
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20: 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On our next broadcast, Dr. Donald Welch will show us the enemy and the fights we have with our spouse really and truly are something different than what we think they are. They're about unmanaged reactivity, those involuntary and unregulated reactive messages you inadvertently send your spouse when you're triggered. That's the culprit. He'll tell you why. Then, Alisa Childers will discuss the deconstruction of Christianity on the next In the Market with Janet Parshall.
0: Welcome back to Open Line. So glad to be with you today. And so glad for Chosen People Ministries. They partner with us since the very first day of Open Line to bring you Open Line. And I appreciate that they offer so many wonderful books to our Open Line listeners. The book that they're offering is Israel, the Jewish People, and Jesus, Beloved for the Sake of the Fathers, a phrase taken right from Romans 11:28. And it deals with so many of the important questions, like how do we think about Israel today? What about the promises of the Bible? How do we deal with anti-Semitism? How to pray for the peace of Jerusalem? How to bring the good news to Jewish people about their Messiah, Jesus? It's a great little book. I hope you'll get a copy of it. It's yours free if you go to our website, openlineradio.org. It's called Israel, the Jewish People, and Jesus. And if you go to openlineradio.org, scroll down till you see a free gift from Chosen People Ministries, click on that. That will take you to a page where you can sign up for your very own copy of Israel, the Jewish People, and Jesus. We're going to talk to Bruce now in Moline, Illinois, listening on WDLM. Welcome to Open Line, Bruce. How can I help you?
1: Thank you, Michael. It's good to talk to you again. It was good to be with you live in Chesterton, Indiana. And it was good to travel with you to Patmos and Corinth and Pergamum on the journeys of Paul 2 years ago with Dr. Stoll, Dr. Job. Anyway, my question is on June 6 and 7, as I was contemplating, reflecting on this passage this morning on contending for the faith, and it talks about three judgments of God in verse 6, and one of these judgments was on fallen angels, as mentioned in 1 Enoch. But then in verse 7, it says talks about Sodom and Gomorrah, and it says the cities around them committed sexual immorality and practiced perversions just as angels did. Well, that section there, just as angels did, brought up a question in my mind. Does this mean angels within themselves, or is this with angels and humans, as might be suggested in Genesis 6, which I know you don't believe, because that would, the definition of sons of men would be the godly line of Seth.
0: Yeah, some people want to say that this verse is referring to angels cohabiting with humanity, but the Lord Jesus taught that when we are glorified in the resurrection, we will be like the angels who do not cohabit, do not take wives. And so I don't think it's possible for angels to cohabit with humanity. So what's it saying? If you look at verse 6, it talks about he is, if you start with verse 5, it talks about those who didn't believe, and then it says he is kept with eternal chains in darkness for the judgment of the great day. The angels who did not keep their own position, but deserted their proper dwelling. What they did is they deserted their proper dwelling, which was to be servants of the living God and worship him. What did they do? They rebelled against God. In the same way, Sodom and Gomorrah and the cities around them committed rebellion against God by committing sexual immorality and practiced perversions. So they didn't commit the same sin, but they are both rebellious sins, just as angels did rebel and serve as an example by undergoing the punishment of eternal fire. The thing that angels and the cities of Sodom and Gomorrah did that was similar was they both rebelled, not that they both committed sexual sin. It was both rebellion, breaking their normal role. Men and women were supposed to have relationships. In Sodom and Gomorrah, they went men with men and women with women, and as a result, they were rebelling against God's created order. Okay?
1: Makes sense. Thank you.
0: Okay. Yep. Thank you for your call. I really appreciate it. We're going to speak with Craig in Minnesota, listening on KTIG. How can I help you, Craig?
21: Yeah, I just wanted to make a comment on the first question in the first hour, 1 John 1:9. It was a response to a question, as a believer, if I don't confess all of my sins, do I lose my salvation? And he said he thought 1 John 1:9 was written to people to, when you confess your sin, then your past, present, and future sins.
0: No, that's not what I said. I'll be really clear again, Craig.
21: No, that's not what I said. You said.
0: Okay.
21: That's what was
0: said. Well, let me, you know what? We're really up against the clock here. And so I'm going to just remind people of what I said. Romans 8:1 teaches that for those who have trusted in Jesus, there's no condemnation. No condemnation exists for those in the Messiah Jesus. All our sins are forgiven, past, present, future. When we continue to sin, we have a break in fellowship with God. And as he reminds us of those sins, we agree with him and confess, and he restores fellowship with us. That's what 1 John 1:9 is talking about. If we confess or agree with God, okay? That's what I was talking about there. And that's not about eternal salvation. That's about fellowship with God. We're going to talk to Noe in Texas, listening on KHCB. Just go ahead and ask your question, because we're really up against the clock.
22: Okay. And Doctor, why did God punish
4: Cain, when he killed Abel, if he did not give thou shalt not kill until later on? And that's the question.
0: Yeah, well, God also created them with conscience. And what I think is interesting is that the Bible teaches that even people who don't have the law are guilty before, because they are, if you read Romans, it talks about that their conscience condemns them, because they know inside themselves immediately, inherently, that they're rebelling against God when they break the law, even if they don't have the law. And that's what when God created humanity, he put in them conscience. They knew that murder was wrong. And so that's why he condemned them, because they broke the law of conscience. Well, that's the program for the week. I can't believe it's over. Thanks for listening. Thanks for your call, Noe. Thanks for everyone who participated today, for being part of the team, for Trisha and Eva and Tahira and Omar and Simon. Keep in touch with us by going to our website, openlineradio.org. Keep reading the Bible. We'll talk about it next week. 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
5: Hi, I'm Todd Nettleton, and this is the Voice of the Martyrs Radio. 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Every trip, John places his own Bible on top of his luggage, making clear he won't enter without it. During a trip to North Korea, John secretly left translated gospel tracts at a Buddhist temple. When the tracts were found, North Korean officials detained him for 13 days of intense interrogation. In his forced confession, John admitted he wanted, quote, as many North Koreans to become Christians as possible. Amen. Pray for John and his wife Karen, and for the gospel seeds secretly planted among the people of North Korea.
22: I will not let my brothers and sisters suffer in silence, nor will I let them serve alone. 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
6: Your Moody Radio weather forecast. It looks like the showers and thunderstorms will hang around for a while. We still have low pressure over the state. We'll be getting a few showers overnight, clouds and upper 70s. Another hot and humid day coming up on Monday. Mix of sunshine and clouds, upper 80s, and scattered showers and thunderstorms. More rain is possible on Monday night, and then afternoon storms continue on Tuesday. We'll hit about 90. This is staff meteorologist Steve Hamilton for Moody Radio, Florida.
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8: It's a language that's at least 2,500 years old. Farsi. It's the language of Iran, and it's also spoken in Afghanistan, throughout the Middle East and Central Asia, and increasingly in the United States. People who speak Farsi are in great need of the gospel. Today, you'll meet a pastor who's reaching Farsi-speaking people throughout the Middle East and in the United States. With that, we welcome you to The Land and the Book. It's the program that takes you to the Middle East without a plane ticket or a passport. Our host and guide is a noted Old Testament scholar, frequent Israel traveler, Dr. Charlie Dyer, and I'm John Gager. How's your day going, Charlie?
9: John, it's going great. Thank you for asking.
8: Well, you know, as believers, there's a great need for us to share the gospel with the Jewish people. 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
8: And now let's swing our focus toward current events. Our first story, charges of election interference and manipulation, along with breathless reports focused on the latest poll numbers. No. We're not talking about our own upcoming elections. We're describing Israel's impending elections. Charlie, what's happening as Israel races toward their own October 27 election deadline?
9: You know, if you ever get depressed with our elections, just watch Israel's. since we're not personally involved, it just becomes fascinating. But right now, Gadi Eisenkot and his Yeshar party are riding high in the polls. His party is virtually even with Likud, with both expected to win about 22 seats. But Likud's current larger coalition is only projected to reach a total of 48 to 51 seats, while Eisenkot's opposition bloc is, right now, projected to gain 59 to 62 seats. If they can reach 61, they'll have enough seats to form a government without Netanyahu or the ultra-Orthodox parties. Part of Eisenkot's popularity is his military record. He rose to serve as chief of staff of the Israeli Defense Forces. Another part of his appeal is the fact that his one son and two nephews were killed in the current war with Hamas. He and his family made the ultimate sacrifice for the state of Israel. One of the ultra-Orthodox parties suggested they could support Eisenkot. But Eisenkot didn't warm to the embrace because, as Netanyahu found, it comes with strings attached. Netanyahu's dependence on the ultra-Orthodox parties, which was necessary to keep his coalition intact, has actually hurt him politically in this current election. One member of his own party resigned, saying Likud has been hijacked by the ultra-Orthodox. Some ultra-Orthodox leaders have even denounced Netanyahu for not keeping all of his promises to them, suggesting they might become part of a different coalition government. That threat, though, rings a bit hollow. A recent poll found that 83% of Israeli voters oppose the inclusion of ultra-Orthodox parties in the next coalition. That leads to the final part of this election race, charges of interference and manipulation. Reports have surfaced that the Transportation Ministry is discussing limiting charter flights now being set up to bring people back to Israel to vote. The assumption is that most of those flying back would vote against Likud. Before dispersing, the coalition also sought to advance a bill to remove ballot boxes from assisted living facilities. It's unclear if the bill actually passed or if it would make a major difference, but it shows the level of passionate distrust heading into this election season. A recent poll suggested that the vast majority of voters have already made up their mind, with just 14% in the center still undecided. One thing we know for certain is that in less than 3 months, the voting will be over, and then the real task of trying to cobble together a working coalition will begin.
2: And we'll certainly be following this story as it unfolds. Thank you, Charlie, for helping it all make sense, as you usually do. Israel and Jordan have been experiencing their own cross-border conflict, but this latest flare-up is focused on water, not land. Help us understand the significance of the current tension over water.
9: Yeah, Jordan is one of the world's most water-deficient countries. As part of the 1994 peace treaty between Jordan and Israel, Israel agreed to supply Jordan with 50 million cubic meters of water annually. Now, since then, Jordan's population has tripled. The amount of water supplied by Israel to Jordan was increased to 100 million cubic meters in 2021. That increase was based on the understanding that Jordan would moderate its rhetoric toward Israel and restore full diplomatic ties, which they had already cut off in 2019. Think of it as water for peace. However, Jordan once again suspended diplomatic ties 1 month after Hamas's attack in October 2023. Jordan said it did so to protest the humanitarian crisis Israel was causing in Gaza. Israel was also concerned by an increase in gun smuggling coming from Jordan into the West Bank. When the most recent six-month extension to that 2021 agreement expired in late 2025, Israel refused to extend it. The amount of water being sent to Jordan was then cut in half, returning to the level established in the original 1994 peace treaty. One Israeli official explained the decision this way: when you help your neighbors, you expect warmer relations. Israel has no obligation to provide the additional water, but said it would do so if there's goodwill between the two countries. There's now talk of the UAE hosting a trilateral summit in Abu Dhabi between the three countries. On the possible agenda would be water, another desalination plant, and a Jordanian solar plant. Israel would supply Jordan with 200 million cubic meters of water annually, while Jordan would supply Israel with 600 megawatts of electricity. The question now is whether Jordan's thirst for water will be enough to overcome the anger of the Palestinian majority population there against Israel. But realistically, their options are limited.
2: You're listening to The Land and the Book. It's a one-hour flyover of the Middle East with host Dr. Charlie Dyer, who's been there more than 100 times. Charlie, you have, in addition to Israel and Jordan, also been twice to Iraq, which means this next story, I think, is close to your heart. The government of Iraq has been working to restore the ancient ziggurat of Ur. Now, is this the Ur of the Chaldees mentioned in connection with Abraham? And if so, why exactly does it need to be restored?
9: Yeah, well, this ziggurat is at Ur of the Chaldees, which Genesis 11 identifies as the home of Abraham. In fact, verse 31 there says, Abraham and his family set out from Ur of the Chaldees to go to Canaan. The ziggurat would have been built just before the time of Abraham, so Abraham would have seen it before he left Ur. It was dedicated to the moon god, and like the original tower at Babylon, the ziggurat at Ur was intended to connect earth to heaven. You know, in fact, when it comes to Babylon, the word Babylon or Babel actually means gateway to God, which was the intent of these ziggurats. The restoration at Ur is officially being done to protect the site against the threat of climate erosion. Sand in the region was beginning to encroach on the site, and the mud bricks were starting to crack and disintegrate. Since the last restoration, done 40 years ago under Saddam Hussein, the ziggurat was starting to fall into a state of disrepair. The Iraqi government sees Ur as a potential tourist destination, since it's seen as the hometown of Abraham. In addition to the repairs on the ziggurat, which were scheduled actually to be completed this last month, Iraq is also building an Ur tourist museum.

0: It's wide and not as tall as we sometimes envision them, but it's square and not round.
1: Nevat Medical Device is an Israeli startup company with an audacious plan to develop a tiny robotic capsule capable of both diagnostic and therapeutic medical applications. Tell us about this remarkable story coming out of Amazing Israel.
0: Yeah, the story began with a man who developed agricultural machinery and he had a serious heart attack. He built a relationship with the cardiologist who saved his life, and the two began working on a tiny robotic capsule capable of opening up in a controlled way inside the human body to serve as a platform for a wide range of medical treatments. Two devices are currently available to replace a defective heart valve. One is a biological heart valve made from animal tissue. The other is a mechanical heart valve, but both have limitations. The biological tends to wear out after a few years, while the mechanical requires long-term use of anticoagulants. Nevat Medical Device's hybrid port uses a mechanical component to anchor the biological valve in place, and it allows for that biological part to be replaced several times over the course of a patient's life. They're now in the final stages of development. They plan to begin animal trials later this year, but hopefully someday soon, this new device from Amazing Israel will help thousands of people worldwide.
1: Thank you, Charlie, and that's a look at current events from the Middle East. Coming up, a conversation about reaching Farsi speakers, the language that's 2,500 years old at least. Exciting stories and testimonies are yours as you stay with us here on The Land and the Book.
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4: This is Carter Conlon. You know, there's a danger in believing what you feel more than what God has said. 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That is how unbelief takes root. 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God has not changed. The same God who created the universe, who calmed the storms, who raised the dead, gave sight to the blind, is still at work today. How can we say that He's not able today to move in our lives? Refuse today to give more authority to your thoughts than to the Word of God. Choose to believe. Choose it now. Believe what He has declared, even when your situation wants to tell you otherwise. God has a wonderful plan for your life. Talk to Him about it now, because it's now time for you and I to pray.
1: It's a language that's at least 2,500 years old. It's the language of Iran, and it's also spoken in Afghanistan, throughout the Middle East and Central Asia. People who speak Farsi are in great need of the gospel, and you're about to meet a pastor who's making a difference. Hey, welcome back to The Land and the Book from Moody Radio. I'm John Gager, saying thanks for your company today. On segment two, we connect you with folks who are making a difference for Christ in the Middle East. And that conversation follows this idea on loving our Muslim friends and neighbors.
5: Well, there you are, finally having that conversation, or maybe it's a second or third conversation with a Muslim friend, and you're suddenly wondering, are there some things I shouldn't say, some things I should avoid? Stefano Ferris with Call of Hope. What do you think? Some things we should avoid in a conversation with a Muslim friend?
6: Well, John, don't we Westerners like so much to discuss about politics? I think we do, right? And this is exactly the wrong thing to do.
5: Okay.
6: Now, when you come into a discussion about politics, you always run the risk that the discussion gets hot, you know. They will tell you, I hate this and that. And the worst thing is, I mean, talk with a Muslim.

0: about Israel. Well, wonderful. But it will end up in a very hot discussion.
1: Yes, yeah.
0: And you have lost him.
1: Yeah.
0: I mean, do that when he received Christ and he is your good friend, of course.
1: Yes.
0: But not in the beginning.
1: Okay, so avoid the politics and keep it on other topics. Sports, maybe? The weather?
0: Sports is great, you know.
1: My wonderful. Favorite restaurant?
0: Everything, you know. Everything what is important for your life.
1: Yeah.
0: Talk to them about it.
1: All right. Let's get that conversation rolling with your Muslim friend. Thoughts there from Stefan Ophir with Call of Hope here on The Land and the Book. James Shahabi was born and raised in Iran. When his father was given a 12-year jail sentence, James' world turned upside down. Let's find out why as we say hello to Pastor James. Welcome to The Land and the Book.
2: Hi, John. I'm glad to be here with you. So, yeah.
1: So question one is, why was your dad given a 12-year prison sentence? Was he a bad guy?
2: Oh, no. He just wrote the book about the religion and politics has to be separated, and the regime didn't like it. That's why they put him in the jail.
1: What was that like for you? How old were you when that happened?
2: I was 17.
1: Wow. A teenage boy watching dad get dragged off to jail. That had to have been emotionally disturbing. Tell me about it.
2: That was very bad, but worse than that, that was the moment my dad and mom get divorced. And right after that, that happened again. So that was two very hard time in the same time. So seeing my family being just parted and my parents being divorced and then my dad being in jail. So that was very hard for me.
1: Did you get to visit him at all or not so much?
2: So not actually. So when I was in the United States, he was released.
1: Okay. Well, we're going to zip ahead to that story in just a minute. But first, you have siblings as well, a younger brother and a sister as well, yes?
2: Yes, I do.
1: How did this jail thing affect them? The same, I presume? Worse?
2: Yeah, the same thing. For my sister, was very hard because she was just 9 and my younger brother was 13, about 14. And I become like a dad for them. I had to take care of the family myself for many years. But actually, I was talking to my sister the other day, and she was mentioning those days how hard it was for her and how God is right now just blessing her to see the new season in her life, to have some joys. But she was remembering those days, how hard was those days.
1: Right, so. Right. We're talking with James Shahabi, who is ministering today to lots of Farsi-speaking people in lots of places. He joins us today on The Land and the Book. Eventually, you determined it was no longer safe for your younger brother and sister. Why was it no longer safe?
2: So we had a threat from the government. So me, my brother, my sister also. So be honest, that regime doesn't care what is your age. So if they want to stop you, they will stop you and your family and everyone is related to you. So that country wasn't safe for us. So we had to move to another country.
1: Why were they opposed to little James and his nice little sister and his younger brother?
2: Because they want to force the father to stop him. That's the way they do. They just threat the family and they just get the father. Then what are the things they do is push people who doesn't like them to go out. That's one of the way they try to stay in that country.
1: Okay, it's one thing to say we feel safe, we need to leave, but it's quite another to be able to pull it off. That takes connections, it takes planning, and it takes money. How did you go about doing that? And you ended up in Turkey. How did you choose Turkey?
2: I can say that was a miracle for us to survive. When I left Iran, I was about 20. And I had a friend in Turkey, and he told me he can help me to find a job in Istanbul, and I just had to get there. So I got that bus ticket, 2 days and a half traveling with bus from Tehran to Istanbul. And when I got there, that was a time I just met my wife in Iran too, my wife Joy. So we went there together and find the job, and then got my brother and sister with me there too. So
1: in Turkey, God began to do a work in your heart. Tell me about that journey.
2: My wife and I, after 7 months after we got married, we just divorced.
1: Really?
2: Yeah, and my wife went back to Iran, and I become refugee in Turkey because we couldn't go back to Iran anymore. It wasn't safe for us. And
1: it's a one-way trip.
2: You
1: can leave, but you can't come back.
2: I can't come back. And so the UN sent us to a small city, and I met the young minister. He was about, I think, 19, 20 years old, and he just shared the gospel with me. And so that's a longest story, but God just saved me on that time, and then my brother, then my sister, and then God fixed my relationship with my wife, and she came back again. God healed it, and we've been together for almost 21 years, my wife and I. So.
1: Oh, my goodness.
2: Yeah.
1: Was that a long spiritual journey for you to come to faith in Jesus? I mean, you're raised in the Muslim faith,
2: yes.
1: And all of a sudden, Isa is now your savior? What? How did that take place?
2: So I was born in a very religious family, very Muslim religious family, and my parents trained me to become a Quran teacher. So I was a Quran teacher when I was in middle school. So reading Quran in Arabic is something you have to teach people. So when I was in middle school, I was teaching my classroom friends how to read Quran. But let me put it this way. Whenever I prayed in Allah's name, I never get answered. Mm. And my life every day was getting worse and worse and worse. Seeing my parents being divorced, seeing my dad being in jail, having no enough money to take care of my brother and sister. Many situations, I don't want to get in detail, but whenever I prayed in Allah's name, who I was faithful to him, but I never get answered. But I met the guy first time. He prayed for me in Jesus' name, and he got answered.
1: Wow.
2: And I was interested. I was like, what kind of God is this to listen to human? And the second time, when I was sick, he just prayed for me. I was healed. The day before I needed to be in hospital for a surgery, he told me, you don't need a surgery. I will pray for you in Jesus' name. He was very young. He had amazing faith. We are still friends together. But he prayed for me, and I never go to that hospital anymore.
1: That kind of got your attention.
2: Yeah.
1: On a spiritual plane.
2: And second time when that happened, my brother told me, you know what? I don't know about you, but I'm going to accept his God. So it seems like his God answers it with prayers. I was like, I feel the same way. And then we asked him so how we can come to Christ, and he helped us to pray and confess, and that journey starts. So.
1: We're talking with James Shahabi today on The Land and the Book. He was born in Iran, fled to Turkey, received Jesus there, and finally settled in the United States. How did that come about?
2: So United Nations just decided to send us to United States. So we didn't have a plan to come here. We never thought we could come to United States. That was God's plan also. And when we came to United States, I didn't know what do I have to do because I had no friends, no families, and I didn't know English.
1: So I have to ask, what are two or three things that shocked you the most about America when you first showed up?
2: When I came here first, I was amazed how free people are to worship Jesus in their churches. Because we experienced home churches in Turkey, and we had to be quiet when we were worshiping. We had to be quiet when we come into the building, going out. Don't get people's attention, go one out and wait for the next one. So there was a church in Naperville, and when I was there, they were worshiping. When I walked in, my wife and I, we just started crying. We couldn't stop crying because we were like, how free people are to worship God. And that was an amazing experience for me.
1: I understand that Los Angeles is home to the largest concentration of Iranians outside of Iran, so much so that some call Los Angeles Tarangelis.
2: Yes.
1: At what point did you feel called to minister to Farsi-speaking people?
2: When I came to Chicago, I was looking for a Farsi congregation, and I didn't find any. I heard there was some, but they couldn't survive because of many situations. But I felt strong in my heart, I have to take care of my people and share the gospel with them. Because I was a minister back in Turkey too. And when I get here, I had no other vision than just sharing gospel with my people. I wanted them to receive what I received. And I started making friends, some Farsi speakers here, and sharing gospel with them. Be honest, when we started to share gospel with Iranians here, people were interested. In first 6 months, I remember about 35 to 40 people accepted Christ, and we baptized them in one church in St. Charles. So,
1: wow. St. Charles, a suburb of Chicago. Wow. What does your ministry look like today? You are reaching far beyond the Chicago area.
2: Yes. So we started our ministry as an online church. So I got that idea when in 2013 when I had a dream from God. My wife and I were fasting and praying for 40 days to receive from God what is his plan for us when we get here. And God showed me a dream. On that dream, he gave me a chair and he told me just preach from here. And I was thinking how to do that. And I was like, okay, my people from Iran, they have no church. So I can use internet to share gospel with them. So we shared with one person in Iran and we discipled him for 2 years. So we had the smallest church in the world, I believe, for 2 years. My wife, me, and one member. And after 2 years, he starts sharing gospel with his friends. 8 more people came. And after many years, right now, we have plus 1,000 members from 14 different countries in our online ministry. And then we planted many in-person churches in United States, in Canada, in Pakistan, in Turkey, and in Iran.
1: And you do international travel as well.
2: Yes, I do a lot.
1: So you're ministering to Farsi-speaking people all over the world.
2: Yes, I do.
1: What is the biggest challenge, though, about reaching and ministering to these people? Is there a common thread?
2: Oh, there are. Actually, 3 years ago when I was in Pakistan, one of our ministers was kidnapped just the day after when I arrived. And so they asked us for $10,000. I remember that. And they were threatening us and they were threatening me to leave the country. You have to leave or we kill your friend. So who was the minister? Actually, he was from Afghanistan. Right now he's in Brazil and we are going to start the new church in Brazil with him. God just released him and used him a different way. But yeah, we experienced a lot of threats. My wife and I, we received calls from people actually from inside United States. There are people, they've been threatening us, Muslim people. But you know what? God just saved us. God is keeping us in his hands and we trust him. And no matter what happens, what matters is seeing people are saved and seeing people's lives is changed. This is the only thing that matters.
1: Do you feel like Farsi-speaking people, and maybe Iranians in specific, living in the U.S., are easier to reach or harder to reach than Iranians in Iran?
2: Harder, because they are very involved to modern Western life, and it makes it very hard. It is very easier to reach people when they are in persecution. So I was in persecution. Because of persecution, I had to leave my country. I was in trouble, and I was looking for someone to help me. And that God showed himself to me in that time. But when people are in security and safe, they're not looking for any help. That makes it very hard.
1: How can we pray for you guys?
2: There are many things to pray for us. Number one, pray for Iran get free from that regime. That's number one request for all of Iranians these days. Because our people are suffering badly. And I don't know if you guys know or not, Iran is one of the fastest growing church in the world without any official church inside Iran. So my people's heart are open for Jesus. They want to be free to worship God in the right way. They want to be free, but that's number one request. So this is something very important these days for us.
1: What a privilege to talk with you today. James Shahabi, ministering to Farsi-speaking people all over the world. We'll be praying for you and with you. Thanks for your conversation.
2: Yeah, thank you so much. Thank you. God bless you.
1: And we're going to welcome Gerald Peterman back into the studio for a look at Bible questions and answers next here on The Land and the Book.
3: 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I love verses that people gloss over sometimes. It's like Romans 12:18, if possible, as far as it depends on you, live at peace with everyone. 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But you and I both know Jesus calls us not just to love the easy people, but difficult ones, especially the difficult ones. It doesn't mean we tolerate abuse, but it means we choose compassion over contempt. We choose prayer over frustration. Most importantly, with those difficult people, Jesus is asking us to choose patience over irritation.
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9: Have you ever experienced the power of repentance? What could God do if we really turned, if we really repented, if we really came to a place of brokenness? In Pennsylvania, there was a woman who lost contact with her 22-year-old son because 20 years earlier, her former husband ran off with that 2-year-old child. During revival, God broke that woman and brought her to a place of repentance for her bitterness and hatred towards her former husband. Would you believe? The next morning, there was a knock on her door. It was her 22-year-old son. He said, "I don't understand why, but I just felt compelled to come back and ask you to be my mother again and if I could be your son." That's what happened when God shows up. How about you? Do you need to experience repentance? This is Byron Paulus for OneCry.com.
1: Here on The Land and the Book. Welcome back, by the way. I'm John Gager. Seated across from me, the very satisfying Dr. Gerald Peterman. Never at a loss for love of life, and you never tire of our listener questions. I'm so grateful.
10: It's a privilege to answer these questions.
1: Yeah. Well, you know, as believers, there's a great need for us to share the gospel with Jewish people. In fact, many of our listeners faithfully pray and partner with ministries that are doing just that. But what if you could personally take part in bringing the gospel to Jewish people? Well, our friends at Life in Messiah would love the opportunity to get believers involved in Jewish ministry. And they regularly organize outreach teams to Brooklyn, South Florida, and even to Israel outside of times of conflict. 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That's lifeinmessiah.org. All right, let's get to our questions today. The first one from Debbie. She says, what about the differences between John and the other Gospels? First question being about the dinner that's given in Jesus' honor and Martha is serving. When Mary pours the oil over Jesus' head, the other Gospels state that the disciples are indignant, but John states that the indignation comes only from Judas. Why is that?
10: Love this question. This event is told in Matthew 26, Mark 14, John 12. All of them give it near the end of Jesus' ministry. Now, Luke has a very similar event much earlier in Jesus' life, but here it's near the end of his time with the disciples. And no doubt, all the disciples have some indignation, and Judas has some especial indignation. But actually, Matthew, Mark, and Luke mention indignation, but you read John really carefully, and that word isn't used. But the real question is, why does John focus on Judas?
1: Yeah.
10: That is a great question. So what John only gives us is that Judas speaks up. He says, "Why this waste? This could have been sold for 300 denarii." And then John tells us, Judas doesn't care about poor people. Why did he say this? Because he has the money bag. And only John uses this term, money bag. And it lets us know that Judas was a thief, and therefore he took money from the bag, and he wants that cash. That's why he's mentioned in John 12, and nobody else mentions that.
1: So it's a deliberate attempt to put a kind of a yellow highlighter on his character.
10: Yes, exactly right.
1: Interesting. Here's another question. What about Jesus' prayer before his arrest? The other Gospels speak about his agony in the garden, but John omits this and only shows the prayer that he said aloud to his disciples. What's going on here?
10: Oh, I really appreciate that word omit, because that's what the Gospel writers sometimes do. Let's digress for just a moment. Beginning of Luke, Luke says, I'm writing an account, and Luke says, many others have written an account, and I'm going to write one too. So he says, there's room for me to tell you a little bit something different. That's the beginning of Luke. You get to the end of John. What does John say? John says, Jesus did many other things in the presence of his disciples, which are not written in this book. So the gospel is a biography. That's a kind of history. History writing is selection for a purpose. So Matthew, Mark, and Luke tell us about a particular prayer. It's an agonizing prayer just before being arrested. John tells us nothing about that prayer. Instead, he takes us to John 17 and gives us the wonderful high priestly prayer where our Lord prays for the disciples, their persecution they'll go through. He prays for their evangelism. He prays for those who believe through the disciples and their ministry like us, and that we would all be one. So one gospel writer has focused on one prayer. Another gospel writer is focused on another prayer. We could ask from John's perspective, did Jesus have no agony about the garden? Oh, he had some, but John tells us about it in John 12. When Jesus is coming into Jerusalem, he's in great distress, and he says to himself out loud, what shall I say? Father, save me from this hour. It's because of this that I've come to the hour. So in all the Gospels, we know that that moment is stressful for Jesus.
1: Now, you know, I think it's important to point out that though the Gospel accounts vary on the things that they might emphasize, include, or omit, as the word of the day might be, all of it's true.
10: All of it's true.
1: Yeah. And there's no problem because some include details the others leave out.
10: Right, right. Just think about the courtroom. When you're hearing witnesses who saw an accident, each witness saw the same accident, but they have a little bit different perspective. If they all gave you a carbon copy of what they said, you'd be suspicious. That is, each gospel writer, guided by the Holy Spirit, chooses particular things to pass on to us for our good.
1: Am I stretching things too far to say that it is actually for our good that Jesus included the personalities of these writers and their unique bent, because there are so many varied interests and backgrounds on the part of those who read Scripture?
10: Well, yeah, John, thanks so much for that. Yes, absolutely. We can look at Scripture, not just the four gospel writers, but the 12 disciples, and think, oh, I'm more like that guy than this guy. You know, thanks be to God that you can include people like me. So,
1: all right, let's continue on in this account with the question, what was the time of Jesus' death? Luke begins the journey to the cross around 9 a.m., and yet John says it was around noon. How do we reconcile these two accounts?
10: Well, these days, of course, as you know, you and I have timepieces. Anytime you've got your cell phone with you, you know the minute of every hour. But in the ancient world, they would measure time in three-hour blocks and approximate it. So if you're in the middle of that three-hour block and you kind of round up or you round down, the difference could be as much as 3 hours. And so they're doing the best they can working out the time differential. So here's what we find. Matthew, Mark, and Luke give us time references. Matthew 27 says Jesus dies at the ninth hour. Luke 23 says Jesus dies at the ninth hour. Mark 15 says Jesus was crucified at the third hour. John has no reference to the time of Jesus' death, but John does talk about the time that Pilate cast the death sentence, but he uses the marker about. John 19:14. Now, it was the day of preparation of the Passover. It was about the sixth hour. So you look at all this evidence together, and what conclusion do we draw? So it's something like mid to late morning, Jesus is sentenced. Maybe 9 o'clock in the morning, maybe 10 o'clock in the morning, Jesus is sentenced. Shortly after that, he's nailed to the cross. Then he dies in the afternoon, probably around 3 or 4, but most certainly before sunset, right? Because the Sabbath day is approaching, and he has to be put in the grave before sunset.
1: That's Dr. Gerald Peterman of the Moody Bible Institute faculty here on The Land and the Book, a series of questions surrounding Jesus, his crucifixion, and now his resurrection, with the question being, who came to the tomb on Resurrection Day? Was it multiple women, like Luke 24 says, or was it only Mary Magdalene, like John 20 says?
10: Another great question. Yes, I conclude multiple women come to the tomb, but John has decided to focus on Mary Magdalene. Why? Well, that's just John's habit. Read John again. What do you find in John 3? Oh, a focus on Nicodemus. John 4, a focus on one woman at the well. What about a little bit later in the gospel? We have one focus on Peter to be restored near the end. So John has this habit of focusing on one particular person. So he focuses on Mary Magdalene, but let's actually go to John. Here's what John 20, verse 2 says. So she, that's Mary Magdalene, she ran and came to Simon Peter and to the other disciple whom Jesus loved and said to them, they have taken away the Lord from the tomb and we do not know where they have laid him. Mm. That is, she lets us know that she was not the only one there. There are other witnesses with her who are asking this question.
1: Yeah. I have a question for you about a detail to the crucifixion account that, you know, others have wondered too. Scripture mentions that there are those who have been dead who come out of their graves.
10: Right.
1: Okay, many are asking, you know, how long did they live? You know, did they go directly to heaven? I'm not going there. My question is a little more simple. It's just this. Why, with something as significant an event as that would be, are we told nothing more else about it? I mean, people who are dead, now back to life, that had to have been huge news all across the city in many, many homes. I'm just wondering, why wouldn't we have just a touch more detail on that?
10: I wish we had some more detail, too. Here's the conclusion I reach. Matthew wants to point out to us how powerful Jesus is and how powerful his death and resurrection are that immediately starts to affect all of creation. And he doesn't want to tell us the rest of the story as if the rest of the story is about those people. No, it's about the power of Jesus and his death.
1: All right. Well, you've been listening to a lot of questions today, some great conversation. Maybe you'd like to be part of the dialogue. Maybe you've got a question that's been rolling around in your brain for a while. Why not email it to Dr. Peterman? Here's how you get your question to us. The email address is thelandandthebook@moody.edu. Charlie Dyer is next here on The Land and the Book.
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1: Welcome back to The Land and the Book with our host, Dr. Charlie Dyer, who's led more than 100 trips over to the Middle East And yet, Charlie, you say there's a place in Israel where Israeli guides don't usually guide.
17: Yeah, in fact, I remember one guide, when we were at this spot, he said, what am I supposed to tell people there? As if there was nothing worth telling. Boy, was I surprised when he said that.
1: And we're about to visit that very spot in Charlie's devotional after we pause for this testimony from someone who has also traveled to Israel and shares this with you and me.
18: Being out in the Sea of Galilee, the morning we were out there, it was just idyllic morning, the peaceful, still waters, beautiful skies. But later that night and the next morning, the skies had turned black and ominous and threatening, and the clouds lowered, and suddenly the banks that weren't that far away were not visible. And the impression of the terror and the fatalism were dying of the men on the sea, and realizing it was at that point that Jesus comes walking by, and they called out to him, which is what I need to do. But that so touched me, that Jesus comes along in the midst of a storm that comes in a situation you don't expect.
1: All right, Charlie, I'm looking forward to your devotional. I'll get out of the way.
17: Okay, well, follow me and take your time climbing up these stairs, and watch out for lizards. The Old Testament site of Arad, I think, is an amazing place, but I don't want anyone being surprised by a lizard darting out from under your feet. And have your cameras ready. You might just see a fox pop up on one of the ancient city's walls. Arad is one of the aha sites on a trip to Israel. The temple found there helps us understand the idolatry condemned by the prophets in the Old Testament. The site illustrates the importance of controlling the roadways through the biblical Negev. And it provides a good panorama of a region that separated the hill country of Judah to our north from the wilderness just to our south. Look over to the north. See that flock of sheep in the distance? It's a reminder that this region is home to the Bedouin, a group that lived today much like the patriarchs did long ago. And yet, a little beyond that flock, you can see the hill country of Judah starting to rise up. Just a few miles beyond those first hills were the Old Testament towns of Carmel and Maon. That's where David's men helped protect the flocks of a man named Nabal, whose very name means fool. His wife Abigail rode down those hills to meet David somewhere near where we're now standing. David and his men were coming from the wilderness to our south to attack Nabal when Abigail rode down from those hills to dissuade him. But there's another town even closer to where we're standing than Carmel and Maon. Its ruins are actually just a little way up that road you see heading into the hills. You've probably never heard of the town before, but I don't think you'll ever forget it after our time here today. The town is mentioned only once in the Old Testament, and there it's known by two names, but I'm getting ahead of myself. After conquering Canaan, Joshua divided the land among the tribes of Israel. The first tribe to receive its allotment here in the land was the tribe of Judah. Caleb was given the city of Hebron in Joshua 14, and then the boundaries for the tribe of Judah were laid out in the first half of chapter 15. And then finally, Joshua names the different towns within the region. This list of towns, which begins in Joshua 15:21, is a grocery list of places we often can't pronounce and which we struggle to find on a map. And as a result, most people simply skip over them. For the sake of time, I want to drop down to the 14th town on the list. Here's how our Bibles identify this town in verse 25. Kiriath Hetzron, that is, Hazor. Okay, I'm sure you can see why most people skip over this list of towns. But let's look at that name in a little more detail. First, the name Kiriath in English is actually pronounced Kiriot in Hebrew. It's the plural form of the word Kiriat, which is the word for village. And the second word, Hetzron, comes from a root that means an enclosure or something surrounded by a wall. Second, the town was given an additional name, Hazor. But don't confuse this town with the city of Hazor already destroyed by Joshua earlier in the book. That city was north of the Sea of Galilee, while this one is in the far south of the country. Think of it this way. We also have multiple towns in our country that share the same name, like 24 towns or cities named Springfield, or 15 named Danville, or at least 3 named Peoria. The word Hazor itself also means enclosure and seems to be just another name for the place. Kiriath Hetzron, or Hazor, was just one of several towns in Judah. Not the largest, not the most strategic, but still among the first towns singled out within the area allotted to Judah, one of the most powerful tribes in Israel. The town had nothing about it that would cause you to be ashamed. In fact, the Bible tells us about a rather promising man named Judah, who came from the town of Kiriot. Judah stood out from his peers. Most of the crowd he ran around with came from Galilee. They were country bumpkins who spoke with a quirky accent that gave them away. Judah, on the other hand, came from a town that was a mere 36 miles from Jerusalem. He spoke with a proper accent. Judah also seemed to have been respected, even trusted, by the other members of the group. When they needed someone to keep the books and handle all the finances, Judah was the go-to guy. This man from Kiriot just had that natural bearing, the marks of leadership that caused others to trust him. By now, you might have put the pieces of this puzzle together. In Hebrew, the phrase man of Kiriot could be pronounced Ish Kiriot, since the word for man in Hebrew is Ish. And as names got transliterated from Hebrew into the Greek of the New Testament, Judah morphed into the name Judas. You see, Judas Iscariot, the man who betrayed Jesus, was really Judah Iscariot, Judah, the man from Kiriot. He was born and raised just over that hill in the distance. This is when Paul Harvey used to say, "And now you know the rest of the story." But there's more to this story, and it's the application to us today. What difference should our understanding about Judas's background make in our lives? I would answer that in two ways. First, never judge a book by its cover. Which man was more valued? The refined disciple from Kiriot in the territory of Judah, or the disciple who was a rough, smelly fisherman from Galilee? Judas was Iscariot, the man from Kiriot, while Peter was Simon Bar-Jonah, a fisherman whose father was named after the fishiest prophet in the Old Testament. Judas had the pedigree, but Peter ultimately had the character, courage, and faith. So take care never to judge others by their appearance, or their accent, or their background, but by their character and their deeds. And that leads to the second truth. What's important in your life is not where you're from, but where you're going. You didn't choose your parents, or your economic or social background, or your childhood. That was all beyond your control. But you can choose where you're going today and tomorrow. Judas was responsible for the choices he made. And though he started with great advantages, Judas Iscariot, Judah, the man from Kiriot, ended life as a moral and spiritual failure, a thief, and a traitor. His very name, Judas, has become synonymous with someone guilty of deceit and treachery. And the consequences of his sinful choices need to be a flashing warning sign to all of us. Remember, what's important is not where you're from, but where you're going. So choose wisely the pathways before you in life.
1: And we choose not just the paths of this life, but the life to come as well. And my question to you, as you hear Jesus in John 14:6 saying, "I am the way, the truth, and the life. No one comes to the Father but by me." Have you gone down that road? Have you come to Jesus and said, "I agree, I've messed up. I'm a sinner. Would you please forgive me of my wrongdoing? Would you become the Lord of my life?" And if you've never done that, today's the day to do it. We're glad to pray with you now. Bow your head if you can, or leave those eyes open if you're on the road. But let's make sure that you're headed ultimately to the destination of heaven itself. Lord God of heaven, I agree with you that I'm a sinner. I've messed up. Would you please forgive me? I want to spend eternity in heaven with you, but I want my life here and now to count as well. Would you clean me up? Help me turn away from the me monster lifestyle with you in charge. I pray in Jesus' name. Amen. Well, it's been a great time we've had today at The Land and the Book. If you've prayed that prayer, we'd love to hear from you. Email us at thelandandthebook@moody.edu. For our host, Charlie Dyer, our producer, Dan Anderson, I'm John Gager. The Land and the Book is a production of Moody Radio and a ministry of Moody Bible Institute.
3: 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My name is Joe Pitton. As you and I probably get a little bit older, we start to wonder if our best spiritual years are behind us. Philippians 1:6 says, "He who started a good work in you will carry it on to completion," meaning the full canon of Scripture, filled with people like Moses, Caleb, and Anna, says God isn't finished with you. The back half can actually be your most fruitful season if you and I stay surrendered to Jesus in the first place. 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
20: Brant Gustafson served as a staff announcer at Moody Radio Cleveland in 1959. Eventually, he was called to Chicago, where he oversaw the broadcasting department. Brant became the host of Dr. George Sweeting's new broadcast, Moody Presents, and also What Goes On Here. 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
22: After the completion of the wall, Nehemiah returned to Jerusalem to evaluate the situation. Unfortunately, he found much that disturbed him, including Jewish men who had married wives from Ashdod, Ammon, and Moab. Nehemiah lamented because the children of these mixed marriages could only speak the language of their mothers. They didn't speak the language of Judah, which meant they were not spending time with other Jews or participating in Jewish worship. This upset Nehemiah so much that he cursed the men, struck some of them, and pulled their hair. He made them swear that they wouldn't give their daughters as wives to foreigners, nor their sons as husbands to them. He reminded them how Solomon had married foreign wives and as a result had been led to sin against God. It was so bad that one of the high priests had married the daughter of Sanballat the Horonite. Why did Nehemiah get so angry that the Jewish men married foreign wives? It wasn't that he was prejudiced. It was that he recognized that these women worshipped pagan gods and were influencing their husbands and children to worship those gods as well. Throughout the pages of the Bible, we see over and over the powerful influence women have on their families. The wife and mother sets the tone for the household. If we follow God the way we should, our children and husbands will be strengthened in their spiritual walk. But if we lead them astray, what a tragic legacy we leave. I'm Sharon Wilharm, host of All God's Women and author of The Amazing Crab Alley Revival, a Southern historical story about Victorian church ladies. Learn more at allgodswomen.com.
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28: 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Yesterday we learned that there was only one Ice Age in Earth's history, and it was caused by the effects of the flood of Noah's Day. Now this flood occurred around 4,350 years ago. Relatively soon afterward, the Ice Age began. It lasted a few hundred years before it peaked and then declined. Interestingly, Job, who lived before the time of Abraham, mentions snow, ice, and hail frequently throughout his book. But this isn't weather he would normally see based on his location. Perhaps Job was describing the Ice Age. When we start with the history recorded in God's Word, we can explain what we see in the world.
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2: Your Moody Radio weather forecast. It looks like the showers and thunderstorms will hang around for a while. We still have low pressure over the state. We'll be getting a few showers overnight, clouds and upper 70s. Another hot and humid day coming up on Monday. A mix of sunshine and clouds, upper 80s, and scattered showers and thunderstorms. More rain is possible on Monday night, and then afternoon storms continue on Tuesday. We'll hit about 90. This is staff meteorologist Steve Hamilton for Moody Radio, Florida.
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6: 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Today, what is heaven like? What happens the moment you die? 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
7: And on this August 1st, we welcome you to another Summer Best Of broadcast with a special guest, Colleen Chow. For the past several years, Colleen has inspired us with her life, her words, as she's been in the middle of a cancer journey. Today, we're going to feature her latest book, On Our Way Home, Reflections on Heaven in the Face of Death. 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And Gary, as a pastor, you have walked through suffering and end-of-life issues with a lot of people. Do you see heaven today differently than you did when you were, say, in your 20s or 30s?
8: Absolutely. Not only the folks in the church, but also my own parents, both of whom died, and then my sister who died at the age of 58 after her 8-year battle with cancer. You know, when you are facing death on a regular basis, which is a pastor is doing, there's an awareness that your life is going to someday walk through that same doorway. But the prospects of heaven, you know, even just in reading the scriptures, it's great. So as Christians, you know, there's a difference because we're not facing death alone. We're facing death in fellowship with God. That makes all the difference in the world. So I'm excited about our talk today.
7: I am too. I can't wait to hear Colleen again. Let me reintroduce her. She's written extensively about finding God's goodness in the unexpected chapters of her life, including singleness, chronic illness, and now terminal cancer. She's worked as an editor and writer, an English teacher. 3 years ago, we featured her book, In the Hands of a Fiercely Tender God. If you go to buildingrelationships.us, you'll see her latest. I'm so glad we can feature it here today. On Our Way Home, Reflections on Heaven in the Face of Death. Just go to buildingrelationships.us.
8: Well, Colleen, welcome back to Building Relationships.
5: Oh, thank you so much for having me, Gary. I appreciate being here.
8: Well, first, for those who don't know, tell us about your health journey the past few years and how you're doing now.
5: Yeah, I 8 years ago, I was diagnosed with cancer for the first time, and we went through that whole process of major surgery and chemo and all the things, and thought that we had kind of nabbed that cancer, gotten it all out. And then a couple years later, I received a recurrence diagnosis and then a terminal diagnosis shortly thereafter, as we saw how extensive it was. And I thought I wouldn't live out that first year. And so it's been over 4 years now, and God has given more days, and it's just a gift, but it has been a long journey. full of ups and downs, for sure.
8: Oh, I'm sure, having walked with others through that journey. Yeah, it's an up and down journey for sure. Is the seriousness of your diagnosis part of why you wanted to write a book about heaven?
5: Yeah, absolutely. After I received that terminal diagnosis, I started digging deep into scripture. And there were things I just assumed that I knew about heaven. And all of a sudden, you know, here's this rubber meets the road reality. And I started plowing deep to have some handles on how to walk through what I thought would be maybe a year left of life to find hope in the Word. And how do I navigate this? And all of a sudden, I had pages and pages and pages and pages of notes. You know, I fought the idea of making those notes into a book for a while, and then finally realized that it could help others. So that was the impetus for the book.
8: Well, I'm glad you responded to the impetus. Now, you say in the book that you felt like a toddler giving a speech at a NASA convention. How did you get over the hurdle of writing about this huge topic of heaven?
5: Yeah, I still feel like that when I look at the book. You know, it's God uses the foolish things of the world, right? And the weak things. And I think I finally... I listened to my husband's wisdom, and he said, you just need to be faithful. You don't need to, you know, be an authority. And I just appreciated that, because I am so far from an authority on this topic, but just to be faithful, to share the comfort that God had given me, continues to give me. And to be able to share that with others, because there are so many walking through not only a terminal diagnosis, but a myriad of sufferings. Where heaven can be such a hopeful, strengthening promise for us as we face the hard days.
8: Well, other than your illness, was there a particular moment or a desire that sparked the idea for this book?
5: I think it comes back to that desire to truly enter in with others and share these sweet truths. And I think part of this was the fact that a lot of people who receive a terminal diagnosis don't end up having more days. And I felt the weighty gift in the extra time. And why wouldn't I do this? to comfort others, because God is extending my days. And some people who I've connected with, they have 3 months and they're looking for something in that short time. And there are other encouraging resources out there, but if I could speak into that as well and be another voice in their journey home, that's a privilege. It's an honor.
8: Yeah, and I think that's wise, because, you know, God wants to use our hard times as well as the good times or the healthy times in our life, you know.
6: 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Coming up, what's the biggest misconception we have of heaven? 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
1: This is John MacArthur welcoming you to Portraits of Grace. A few years ago, Grace to You heard from a teenage listener in the Midwest who was exhibiting the right attitude in the face of a terminal illness. That Christian young woman, who by now is with the Lord, accepted her condition with grace and optimism. She wrote, "I love the Lord very much. I feel He is using my condition to work in different people's lives. Please pray with me that He would continue to use me no matter what the outcome." Well, her sentiments were right. In fact, they were right in step with the scriptures where the Apostle Paul wrote, "For to me to live is Christ, and to die is gain." What is it that enabled Paul and that young woman to rejoice so?

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1: Colleen, what is one misconception of heaven that you had before you started writing this book?
2: It's really fascinating. I had this idea that death would kind of, because eternity exists outside of time as we know it here, I thought it would kind of light speed me to Jesus's return, bodily resurrection. And the more I read in scripture, the more I saw there's this room for an intermediate type state. And that was a big thing for me to just wrestle with and wrap my arms around, because I did not like the idea of being without a body for a time, being in a soul state. And so, and there's a lot of mystery to that. So I'm not saying it's clear cut or, you know, everything. I understand everything, but I think I thought it would just kind of, I'd die and there's the resurrection. So things like that along the way that I had just assumed and hadn't really studied deeply and owned it for myself. So,
1: yeah, because some of that's rather unclear, you know, when you're reading the scriptures. Yeah. What's a common misconception of heaven that you think people in the church or in our culture might have?
2: I think by and large, it's that heaven is boring. And honestly, I don't know where, I tried to kind of track down, where did that come from? And couldn't really pinpoint it. Different people say different things about where that theory came from. But it's a bonkers, terrible teaching along the way, where we have these pictures of, you know, white clouds and harps and white robes, and just, to me, that's torture, the idea of just sitting there strumming a harp forever. So I think there's a lot of that idea, like, man, heaven's going to be this one note boring existence. And it is obviously quite the opposite. So yeah. I think, you know, addressing some of that in the book was exciting, to paint these kind of wild, colorful, mind-blowing pictures. That's exciting.
1: Yeah. Now, I think you're right. I hear people many times hear pastors say things like, forever, we're going to be standing in front of the throne with our hands raised, praising God for all that. that's a worthy thought, but I think eternity is more than that. So, yeah, I think you're right.
2: Yes.
1: So what were some of the greatest challenges of writing about eternity?
2: We already addressed the one, just feeling so inadequate, but then also the idea that this would be in print when when there is so much mystery. How do you decide what to put into words when truly God has left a lot unknown? And so there was a freedom in being able to say, what we do know is for our hope and our strength, and what we don't know is for our good. You know, God knows what we can handle on this side of things, and our bodies and our brains aren't meant to handle all the truth of it, the reality of it. But that was hard to know. How do I even dare try to put into words what is mostly mystery still to us with our, you know, dim eyes and finite brains? So, yeah, that was a challenge.
1: Yeah, I can see that, you know, because the scripture does say something to the extent of eye has not seen, ear has not heard, you know, all the things that God has in mind for us, you know.
2: Yes.
1: So there's a lot of unknown, and I can see what you're saying. Now, I'm sure you did a lot of research as you were writing this book. Were there particular books along with the Bible that you found helpful?
2: Absolutely. And what I did is I decided not to read any current books or books basically written in the last maybe 70 years. So I went back. And what I found was surprising, that

0: so many believers wrote about heaven in past ages, and we write very little about it now. And so there was a wealth, but I had to go back. And so quite a few books by many different saints, but they were all dead. Alive in Christ.
1: Yeah. Yeah, very, very interesting. Yeah.
0: Yeah. Yeah.
1: How did your concept of heaven change as you were writing the book?
0: I think, and I've told people, this writing process was such a sacred, beautiful exchange between Jesus and me, and it was for my soul. And I think what it did was I owned this stuff. You know, when you have to write it and make it make sense to someone else, or at least try to, it went deep into my soul, and it was steadying me through some months where it looked, again, like I wouldn't make it for very long. Mm. Life felt very tenuous as I was writing, and I clung to these truths. And so heaven came near, you know, it just felt solid and substantial and nothing conceptual about it, nothing ethereal. It was very, like, you know, I was saturated in these truths. And so it became as thin as, like, I say, a gossamer veil, like cobweb, you know, thin, just how near it felt. And I wish we could all live in that all the time, you know, that kind of near reality.
1: Yeah. How did writing this book impact your own heart? You alluded to that, I think, in what you just said. But, you know, as you deal with the daily, with your own mortality, and as you said, knowing that it could be soon, and, or, you know, it's been longer than you anticipated already. So how did that impact your own heart?
0: I love that question. It really does strengthen me. There are midnight hours that are just quite dark and quite heavy, especially with, you know, my son and husband, knowing all the reality that it is for us. And those things that I've written, I usually don't reread my, you know, like my books or my, but I will go back to these chapters because they're promises that I have to keep in front of me, and it strengthens my heart. And so both in the process of originally writing this, even in the notes that I was taking before I was writing the book, and then the book writing, and then even now, these are such solid, massive truths that hold me steady when the quaking comes. So my heart has helped to remember the realities that I've written about.
2: Colleen Chow is joining us here on this very first Building Relationships with Dr. Gary Chapman program in January, the new year. And I'm so excited about her book, On Our Way Home, Reflections of Heaven in the Face of Death. You can find it at the website, buildingrelationships.us. Colleen, the last time you were with us, you were talking about your son, and you just mentioned your son and your husband, but your son was younger. He's a teenager now, and I'm wondering if you've been able to share some of these heavenly concepts that you've been looking at with him.
0: Absolutely. It's one of the things I could literally cry over, the mercy of God, that Jeremy would now be 14, and we talk about these things in just plain old conversation. It's not like a special, hey, let's sit and talk about heaven. This is part of our ongoing reality. And we talk about eternity like regularly and very casually, even though it's beautiful and weighty. It's just part of our family's reality. And it's so near and it's so almost tangible. So we talk about things. I told him from the beginning when he was 9, almost 10, when I was terminally diagnosed, and he was 6 the first time around. So this is just part of the fabric of our family. But I told him, you can ask anything, you can say anything. And so not only do we talk about eternity, but the process of death, And I think that's a really healthy thing. And I'm so grateful because he's at the age, he just has amazing insights and our conversations are just phenomenal. So yes, what a gift.
1: Yeah, because I'm guessing most 14-year-olds are not talking about heaven or death with their parents.
2: Right.
0: No, this is not normal.
1: Yeah. But when your parent is going through it and, you know, processing all of that, yeah, I can see that. And I think it's healthy. Yeah, it's very healthy for your son.
0: Yes.
1: Well, we are human, of course. And let me ask you this. With your terminal diagnosis, what is one of your biggest fears that you're facing? What kind of thoughts have run through your mind along those lines, and how have you dealt with them?
0: Yeah, I really appreciate that question because I think sometimes in sharing these things, it can sound like I've come to some kind of conclusion or arrival or and not at all. I mean, 3 nights ago, I had a wave of fear in the middle of the night that was so shocking. It just takes me by surprise. And it was shocking and it was overwhelming and it was just raw and real. And in those moments, I'm fearful of the process of dying, not going to be with Jesus. And I think, you know, if I could die in my sleep, that's an easy out for me. It's not for my loved ones, right? That's where my heart grieves. But to die in my sleep would be, hey, what's not to love about this, right? Like, yes. I'm going to go be with Jesus. And that's what we want by far. It's better. But the process of dying and of knowing the grief that this brings, my husband and son and best friends and extended family and church family, and it's the physical pain. And the other night, the fear was, if I stop treatment, which is terrible, I would love to stop treatment, it will not take long, you know, and the process of bone metastases is really cruel. So it's the fear of, how do I even make this decision again? And how do I decide things like that while I weigh, you know, mostly for my husband and son, weigh what's best for them. And so, yes, the fear comes. And then in that fear, I attach to Jesus again. You know, it's like I'm bonding with him in a new and sweet way because I'm clinging to him and he's holding me fast. And I find that his promises are true. And so I cling to scripture. The words he says are true and they calm my heart and I have hope again and a way forward. So it's amazing. It's supernatural, right? It's a mystery.
1: Yeah. And in our humanity, of course, you know, none of us would say, I want to die. Well, yeah. I shouldn't say that, but there are people who say that, you know, they commit suicide because of things that are going on in their lives and all that sort of thing. But I think all of us would like to live a long life here on earth as Christians and be productive with God and helping others and all of that. But God doesn't give all of his children a long life. It's just a reality.
0: Yep.
1: Colleen, is this book, which is entitled On Our Way Home, is it primarily for people who are facing death, or are there others you think would find it helpful?
0: Yeah, I mean, it's definitely for those facing death or their loved one's death, but I really think it's for anyone who's suffering, and I think it's when we're suffering that we start thinking of eternity and our hearts are kind of turned toward things that matter and last. And so I think it's for anyone who needs that hope of, man, this is not it. This is very meaningful what we're doing here. These days matter so much. But there is a better place and we are hoping. And that's not a wishful thinking hope, right? It's a substantial, solid, promised hope that our home is still to come. And so, yes, I think it's for those who are hurting and longing for that hope.
2: What about the person who's listening today who has a friend or a family member and they're in the same kind of situation you're in, a terminal diagnosis, that what kind of hope can you get from reading your words here for them?
0: Oh, yeah, it's so good. Yes, I've currently had those people in my life. And I think the thing that I wanted to do in these pages was make it not heavy and not big and cumbersome, but just a small book with short chapters. And hopefully my longing was to write about even the death process in a way that's not heavy, because I know for me, this process is heavy enough. I don't need people, you know, giving me heavy words for a heavy journey. And so I, you know, I probably didn't strike the perfect balance there because I'm human and limited, but my prayer was that it would not feel heavy, but hopeful, and that it would just be this gentle companion for someone who's facing a terminal diagnosis or death. So that's my prayer.
1: Well, I think that would be the prayer of all of us. I mean, I really think this book can be helpful to people, whether they're sick or whether they're not. Because listen, all of us are keenly aware that death comes. Mm-hmm. And we're living in a very violent society today. And yeah. Not only do we have natural deaths, but we have deaths that are not natural. You know, people take other people's lives and all of that. So I think even non-Christians have to think periodically, you know, is there something beyond this life? And, of course, the scriptures are very clear that for those who trust in Christ, there is something wonderful on the other side of death's door, you know?
0: Yes, and I love that you mentioned unbelievers, because that's one of the things I prayed for as I wrote the book, that people who do not yet know Jesus would feel comfortable reading this book, and that it would stir in them a desire to seek to know more about Jesus, to read the Bible, open the Bible. I have very dear ones in my life who I've prayed for years, and I wanted to write this book in a way that they could pick it up and read it, and it wouldn't be Christianese, it wouldn't be too heavy, that it would be very accessible to them as they contemplate afterlife issues and have questions. So that's one of my prayers too.
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1: Okay, so we're talking about heaven. This book is about heaven. So, in a few words, what will heaven be like?
0: I like it. This is challenging. I like it, though. Beautiful, powerful, mind-boggling. It will be, to be in the presence of Jesus is going to fulfill every desire we've ever had. It'll satiate and satisfy every longing that we've ever known. And that is the best I can do.
1: Okay, yeah, for a short answer, I think that was great, you know. Now, I've had people ask me, are there going to be dogs in heaven? You don't deal with that in the book, do you?
0: No, I didn't. I didn't do a chapter on dogs in heaven. I should have, but...
1: I think that's people who are particularly have a relationship with their dog, and they hope they'll see their dog in heaven.
0: Yes.
1: And who knows? I don't think the Bible clearly says that. So, but at any rate, what we will experience in heaven is so overwhelmingly different from this life that, as you said, it will answer all the desires of our heart. And I think it's pretty clear also we will be doing things in heaven.
0: Yes.
1: I don't know, because God has plans, you know. And so will we recognize family members and friends in heaven?
0: Oh, my goodness, yes. I think that one seems so clear that we will know and be fully known. And one of the things that I loved reading a past saint on was this idea that we will be perfectly loved and will love perfectly in return. And to do that, you have to know each other. And to know each other is to recognize each other. And I think there will just be this full knowing of us coming into what we were always meant to be, perfect, or I should say perfected. And so we don't become some weird ghostly figure. We're the fullness of who God first dreamed us up to be, without sin in our way now, without a broken world, without broken bodies. And so that full knowledge of each other in our perfected state and then fully loving each other is phenomenal. Like, that's incredible to look forward to.
2: I have a question, because when I hear you laugh, Colleen, it's like that infectious laugh, and Gary too. And I wonder yes. if in heaven we're going to recognize, like, I love the voice of Adrian Rogers. And I picture you walking into heaven and hearing his voice, you know, afar and say, I know who that is. Or hearing my father's voice or my mother's voice or hearing you laugh and Gary laugh. Do you think we'll know the voices as well as the faces of people?
0: I mean, it's not super clear in, you know, black and white in scripture, but I just think so. The more that I spent time looking at heavenly realities, the more I think you're right. I think there will be a recognition of everything good in us. You know, there's nothing bad left there. There's no brokenness. And so everything good about us is on full display. It's so beautiful. So yes, I can't wait to recognize those things. I'm with you on that.
1: Now, the Bible says something about there's no marriage or no getting married in heaven.
0: Yeah.
1: But that doesn't mean that we will not recognize our earthly spouses, right?
0: Right. And I think that's one of the aspects. I took a little poll one day on social media, just said, what are some of your fears or misgivings about heaven? And a lot of people say, I don't like that there won't be marriage. That's a big deal. But I think the more that we understand the realities that are so good, that we can realize that, you know, marriage was never meant to be the end goal. It's a picture of the ultimate reality. And so it's a foretaste. Anything good in marriage here is a foretaste of the ultimate marriage that will satisfy all of those longings, all of those desires. So, yeah, I think if we can put it in context, it's pointing to the best. It's pointing to something far better. That helps us to start letting go of that, oh, my goodness, I don't get to be married to my spouse forever. But I think they will hold a special place in our lives because they're part of the story that got us home, right?
1: Yep, absolutely.
2: You know, Gary, one of the things I love about this book is it's poetic. You know, it's going back to some of the, as you mentioned a little earlier, Colleen, these people who have written about heaven. And one of the people I know that you love is Ann Steele, the poet. And I'm going to read this, and I want you to respond to her wrestling with grief and this question. She wrote, why should my spirit cleave to earth, this nest of worms, this vile abode? Why thus forget her nobler birth, nor wish to trace the heavenly road? Were I to mount the flying wind and search the wide creation round, there's nothing here to suit the mind. On earth, no solid joy is found. Talk about that.
0: I love that she put into words what I've felt and wrestled with. You know, it's amazing how much we are deeply attached to the joys here, to the gifts God gives us here. And it makes sense because it shows that we're made for love that lasts, that doesn't get interrupted, that doesn't get stolen or broken or abandoned. But it's not the real thing here. And so there's this tug of war in me that says, I don't want to leave these good things here, even though I know in my head that the solid joys are still to come. I haven't even tasted the goodness yet, right? Like, these are such tiny little drops in the bucket. But I wrestle with that. I don't want to let go of what's here and now. And I think that's a good thing that God gives us those desires, you know, that we don't want to just let go of the things here. But also, I think sometimes we can make them into idols when we minimize the realities of the solid joys waiting for us. And so if we can hold them with open hands and with hearts full of the promises of what's to come, then we don't put them in the wrongful place. And so Ann Steele helps put that wrestling into words. Like, Lord, teach me how to navigate these loves that I have here in light of the love that waits for me in your presence. And the fact that these people who are so precious to me here, I will get to experience in fullness there. We haven't even begun our relationships, really, in the light of eternity. We're just scratching the surface. So I don't know if that answered it really well, but that's been my wrestling.
1: Yeah, that's exciting. You know, I think sometimes Christians will have feelings of fear, uncertainty, and that sort of thing. And sometimes they put themselves down for having to me seem to be natural feelings and emotions. How would you respond to that?
0: Absolutely. I love that you say that, that it's natural and it's human. And, you know, I think our fear, how many times do we see in Scripture where God says, do not be afraid, do not fear, be strong and courageous. Mm-hmm. And he says that because he knows our frame. He knows that we're fearful naturally. And so he's not saying it to shame us. He's saying it because he knows we're weak, and he comes to us in that weakness. And he says, don't fear, I'm with you. And so the reason for not fearing is his presence with us. But he knows that we're given to fear. And so I think if we can take the shame out of it and just say, this is a natural, like you said, it's a natural part of our existence is fear, because we are human. We're not home yet. We're not made whole yet. And there's so much we don't understand. And a lot of times fear is what we don't understand or what we don't know. It's the unknown before us. And so being able to be okay with fear and saying, I don't get to walk around it. I have to walk through it, but I'm walking through it with Jesus. And that transforms the fear into a deeper relationship with him as I cling to him in the midst of fear. And so there's not shame. There's a shifting of my gaze to look at Jesus and say, you can carry me through this. And that's the only way I'm going to get through this, right?
1: Yeah, that's the real answer, you know. To acknowledge to God, Lord, you know what I'm feeling today. And you know I'm fearful or whatever other things you're feeling. But I thank you that you're going to walk with me through this.
0: Yes.
1: So we're human, and we're going to have human emotions, but we're going to have the presence of God walking with us in the process.
0: Mm-hmm. Yeah. I love that, yes.
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1: Colleen, when you think about heaven, who are you looking forward to meeting in heaven that you didn't have a chance to meet here?
0: Yeah, I can't wait to sit down with a few of the folks who have become special friends, but they've long been dead, but they've modeled for me a faith that has shaped my own. And I would say I can't wait to sit with C.H. Spurgeon and Amy Carmichael and C.S. Lewis, and let's do that all at the same table. I don't know that they'd even agree with each other, but
1: yeah,
0: great. Like on earth they wouldn't have agreed probably on some things, but in heaven, ooh, that is a conversation I would love to sit with them and chat.
1: Those of us who have read people in other generations, you know, and heard about people in other generations and what they've done and so forth, they've had an influence on our lives.
0: Yeah.
1: And that's one of the values of books, for example, the value of this book, you know, that can help people in other generations. And so there is somewhat of a relationship with those people. It's not, you know, in reality friendships, but they've influenced us. And so I can see that we would like to sit down and just, you know, talk with these people that have influenced us. So
0: yeah, I love that.
1: Since you've written the book, are there other things that have come to your mind that maybe you didn't put in the book that you would like to share with us today?
0: Yeah, absolutely. I actually had to leave quite a bit out. One of the things, I actually had a chapter and then just pulled it out. It just wasn't quite ready to print, but it was on the idea of work and rest, and the fact that we will have labor that doesn't feel burdensome, and it will be so fulfilling. It'll be what we want to do every day, all day long. Or I don't know how that'll look. I don't know if it'll be all day long because time will be different, but there will be a passing of time, some kind of passing of time. And so that ability to work at something that we love, that brings us so much joy and satisfaction. And then also the idea that we will finally experience rest as we've never known it here. And we do our best, you know, to figure out ways to rest here. But I think there is going to be this idea that I saw throughout Scripture of a final rest that is not boring, that is not inactive. It's that we have no strivings. We have no troubles. We have no pain. There's no more death threatening us. There's no more separation from people we love. It's a rest. You know, it says Christ is our final Sabbath rest. It's being with Christ fully in His presence that will bring us this peace and satisfaction that we can't even really conceive of here, I don't think.
1: Yeah.
0: So that idea of work and rest, I really grieved not getting that in the book. I think those are two big things that I had to leave out.
1: I agree. You know, there was work before there was the fall. Adam and Eve had work to do before they sinned. Now, the work became more difficult, but there was work. And it's hard for me not to believe that there will be work in heaven. There'll be things that God wants us to do. And and they'll be wonderful, and we will love doing them along with rest. Yeah, oh, I like that. Well, you know, there are a lot of questions about heaven, and many of those you address in this book. But the most important question is, how do you get there?
0: Oh, yeah.
1: How do you get to heaven? Mm. So answer that question for us.
0: That is the best question yet. Yes. I mean, when we recognize that we are broken by our sin, we're born into that sin and can't do a thing about it until we turn to Jesus and have him wipe out that sin and make us his own, make us his children, and say that we are forgiven, that we are free from that bondage to sin, and we belong to him, and nothing can snatch us from his hand. And that in that relationship with him now, as our Father and as our brother, God the Father and then God the Son, our brother, that we have a home that he is so excited to bring us home to, that he's prepared a place that he's really excited to show us. And it's like a father wanting his kids home, right? That he's thrilled to give us this. So, you know, just acknowledging that and saying, Jesus, save me from my sin. We only have to do that once. Like when we believe, we are made his and we're sealed by the Holy Spirit to be his forever. And nothing can change that. And we're free from that sin, that guilt that plagues us. And we come into his love and his precious relationship. And that is the best news of all. And it overshadows all the bad when we know that we are his and we are cannot be taken from him. And a home is promised to us.
1: Yep.
0: That's everything.
1: And we have that peace of heart when we put our trust in him. You know, yeah. Jesus himself said to his, while he was on earth, he said to his followers, I'm going to prepare a place for you. And I'm going to come back and I'm going to take you there.
0: Yeah.
1: And he also said, no one comes to the Father except through me. It's very clear. And when you look at the dynamic of the life of Christ, the miracles he performed, which gave evidence of the fact that he was not a mere man, and the way he faced death on the cross for us. Man, when you come to understand that and put your faith in what he did for us and allow his spirit to come into us, because Jesus said, again, to his followers, I'm going back to heaven, but I'm going to send you another encourager, the Holy Spirit, who's going to be with you and guide you until it's time for you to come and be with me. So, you know, the Christian life is absolutely incredible when you think about it, isn't it?
0: Yes.
1: All that God has done for us, and he waits with open arms for us to respond to him. So,
0: yes, what he did on that cross and in that tomb and then ascending back to the Father, like it truly blows your mind, doesn't it? Just how he would do that for sinners, like while we were still sinners, he died for us. That's crazy.
1: Right.
0: That's amazing.
1: Absolutely. Well, Colleen, let me thank you for being with us today and for writing this book. You know, I know in your journey that you've had on this journey of toward death, the fact that your time has been extended more than you even realized, but maybe part of that was so that you could write this book. And I want to thank you for taking the time and energy to do it. And I want to thank you for being with us today.
0: Oh, thank you so much. It's been such a joy to talk with you. So thank you.
2: 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Our guest has been Colleen Chow. And if you want to find out about our featured resource, go to buildingrelationships.us. Her book is titled On Our Way Home, Reflections on Heaven in the Face of Death. 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
1: And next week, what is the love language that matters most? 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
12: Your Moody Radio weather forecast. It looks like the showers and thunderstorms will hang around for a while. We still have low pressure over the state. We'll be getting a few showers overnight, clouds and upper 70s. Another hot and humid day coming up on Monday. Mix of sunshine and clouds, upper 80s, and scattered showers and thunderstorms. More rain is possible on Monday night, and then afternoon storms continue on Tuesday. We'll hit about 90. This is staff meteorologist Steve Hamilton for Moody Radio, Florida.
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0: Tasha Layton, Meet Me in the Valley on Moody Radio. Hi, it's Bill Meyer with something to think about from Pastor Alistair Begg. He says, it's in the confrontation with inadequacy that we discover that God's grace is sufficient.
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0: This is Bible Q&A with John MacArthur, and I'm Denny Nugent here with a question today from the Gospel of Luke. We're in chapter 16. Jesus talks about a place called Abraham's bosom. Then a few chapters later, Jesus tells the thief on the cross, "Today you will be with me in paradise." Now, John, are Abraham's bosom and paradise simply synonyms for heaven, or are they two separate places?
1: Well, thanks, Denny. I know people get confused about this because in the past, people have tried to over-identify these kinds of terms like Abraham's bosom and paradise as if they were some kind of temporary locations, maybe the anteroom to heaven or the place you go and have to wait until you finally get into hell or whatever. But the simple answer to the question is this: Abraham's bosom, paradise are simply terms used to describe the place of blessing where the faithful go. Abraham's bosom is a term that simply identifies the fact that you're going to be with Abraham. Abraham, who is the father of the faithful, who believed God and was counted to him for righteousness, is going to be there, and all the folks who have followed in his faith will be there with him. And paradise is simply a term that means the place of blessing and the place of fulfillment, the place of joy. And the bottom line is, yes, they're simply expressions that describe heaven in some specific way. I think you want to keep in mind that absent from the body is present with the Lord. That's what the New Testament says. Or Paul gives his testimony, "I would rather depart and be with Christ. There's no waiting place." Those who died in the past or in the present either go to the place of punishment or the place of blessing.
0: Okay, thanks, John. And thanks to you for listening today to Bible Q&A with John MacArthur. 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
2: Your Moody Radio weather forecast: it looks like the showers and thunderstorms will hang around for a while. We still have low pressure over the state. We'll be getting a few showers overnight, clouds and upper 70s. Another hot and humid day coming up on Monday. Mix of sunshine and clouds, upper 80s, and scattered showers and thunderstorms. More rain is possible on Monday night, and then afternoon storms continue on Tuesday. We'll hit about 90. This is staff meteorologist Steve Hamilton for Moody Radio, Florida.
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0: Cochran and Company, what grace can do. 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

0: That's Sidewalk Prophet's Father Let It Be on Moody Radio. Hi, this is Bill Meyer with a Christian artist update for you. For King & Country is bringing back their beloved A Drummer Boy Christmas Tour this year. 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

0: We hear over and over again that Through the Bible is my seminary. Through the Bible is my Bible school.
1: That's Greg Harris, the president and CEO of Through the Bible, featuring the teaching ministry of J. Vernon McGee. I'm Andy Napier, and this is Footsteps from TWR. So, Greg, pick a country where TTB is broadcast and share a story.
0: This is a letter that comes to us from the country of Burundi, a country with poverty, child malnourishment, AIDS, malaria, so many different kinds of problems. And so this listener wrote to us and said, "I am happy to hear your program every evening. It is a blessing to me. I am a preacher, and I use your programs to teach myself more about God's Word. I also tell everyone I meet to listen. It is my prayer that they hear about the hope and the joy found in our Lord Jesus Christ. Each lesson inspires me to reach more of my people in His name. I will continue praying for you in your good work and ask that you will pray for me in mine." So many pastors around the world have no financial means or time to go to get seminary education, theological education. We hear over and over again that Through the Bible is my seminary. Through the Bible is my Bible school. 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And this is such a wonderful and highly leveraged way that God uses our ministry, because we are ministering to the ministers.
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3: Your Moody Radio weather forecast. It looks like the showers and thunderstorms will hang around for a while. We still have low pressure over the state. We'll be getting a few showers overnight, clouds and upper 70s. Another hot and humid day coming up on Monday. Mix of sunshine and clouds, upper 80s, and scattered showers and thunderstorms. More rain is possible on Monday night, and then afternoon storms continue on Tuesday. We'll hit about 90. This is staff meteorologist Steve Hamilton for Moody Radio, Florida.
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This is Moody Radio with some early morning spiritual encouragement from worship leader Phil Wickham. He's going to be on tour this fall with Jamie McDonald. That sounds like fun.

0: the same. Eric Nieder, Praise You All the Same on Moody Radio. 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

0: 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Hi, it's Bill Meyer. 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

0: Yes.
1: We just can't stay out of trouble. Hi, this is Dave Zanotti. More ahead today on the Public Square. It just seems that even though this is one brief visit we have every day on the Public Square, and it leads to many more conversations that we have at thepublicsquare.com and on YouTube and many other places, and wonderful stations like this one all over the country, you'd think maybe we'd manage ourselves a little better. We keep poking the bear. This time, yeah, literally. Now, the bear's kind of not there anymore. He was the sign of the Soviet Union, which was the manifestation of the dream of people like Marx and Engels and Lenin, the last real example we had of what socialism looks like. There were others, and we're talking about them all on the Public Square, starting right here and right now. We're all aware that there are a large number of people, particularly younger people, and they're not exclusive. There's some hippies still hanging around with the commie idea, who have decided that socialism is a real good answer to some of the problems facing our economy today. Well, is that valid? And how would you know? Well, you can't say, let's try it and see, because it's never been tried before, because it has. So here's a question. If you had to guess, what year would you say that the Communist Manifesto was published? When did this whole thing about communism begin? Most people would say, probably got to be sometime around World War II, right? I mean, that's, you know, probably before that, because wait, there was a revolution in 1917. So what's the year? What's the date? What is it? The answer is 1848. Before Darwin, there was a Communist Manifesto. We'll talk more tomorrow. I'm Dave Zanotti on the Public Square. Thanks for listening.
2: Your Moody Radio weather forecast. It looks like the showers and thunderstorms will hang around for a while. We still have low pressure over the state. We'll be getting a few showers overnight, clouds and upper 70s. Another hot and humid day coming up on Monday. Mix of sunshine and clouds, upper 80s, and scattered showers and thunderstorms. More rain is possible on Monday night, and then afternoon storms continue on Tuesday. We'll hit about 90. This is staff meteorologist Steve Hamilton for Moody Radio, Florida.
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Do you really understand what God's grace is all about? So many people get confused about that. Well, check out this song from Matthew West.

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1: That's Chandler Moore on Moody Radio. 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Both of them needed Jesus. 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

0: John Reddick on Moody Radio. Hi, this is Bill Meyer. Christian artist Toby Mac is always posting provocative things on his social media. Check out this. He wrote, "God is still writing your story. Quit trying to steal the pen and simply trust the author."
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5: Hi, I'm Micah Fichter, a biblical studies student at Moody Bible Institute. The verse of the week is found in Psalm 61, 1-2. Hear my cry, O God. 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When my heart is faint, lead me to the rock that is higher than I. That's Psalm 61, 1-2, the Moody Bible Institute verse of the week.
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0: is to be honest.
1: In 1 John chapter 5, the Bible says, "This is the confidence we have in approaching God, that if we ask anything according to His will, He hears us."

0: Acknowledge that He has a plan and a purpose for you. Acknowledge that He will direct your path.
1: God is not distant. He's directing your steps. Hi, I'm Mark Gothier with Crew and Making Your Life Count. Mark Walker says that when you trust God as your CEO, He'll guide you every step of the way.
0: He wants to be involved in your life. And so as I kept leaning into Him and keep having an expectation that He would show me and guide me, then that was really a faith that He would direct my path. And so I just would encourage people to keep asking and keep looking for that prompting, because God has a plan.
1: From career shifts to quiet time, Mark discovered that God was preparing him for each new season, long before he even knew it.
0: One of the best decisions I made as a business is to actually say, God, you're my CEO. But I had to carve out a time, you know, before work, where I would spend quiet time with Him, because once you get to work, it was so much harder. Once I got going and once I opened that business, you're just going a mile a minute. So I just really developed a time. It was anywhere from a half hour to an hour. It would just depend on how I was going, but I really wanted that quiet time to receive from Him, to spend time in His Word. Sometimes He'd prompt me to read certain scriptures or read certain things that I'd been hearing, or, you know, it just was, God was so faithful. And then whenever I could, I'd read books on different things, but always looking for things that He's prompting me to, how to get closer to Him, to walk with Him, and to deal with certain issues.
1: Trust God as your CEO by making time to listen to Him daily. He's faithful and will guide your steps. 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
2: Your Moody Radio weather forecast. It looks like the showers and thunderstorms will hang around for a while. We still have low pressure over the state. We'll be getting a few showers overnight, clouds and upper 70s. Another hot and humid day coming up on Monday. A mix of sunshine and clouds, upper 80s, and scattered showers and thunderstorms. More rain is possible on Monday night, and then afternoon storms continue on Tuesday. We'll hit about 90. This is staff meteorologist Steve Hamilton for Moody Radio, Florida.
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4: Where is the Word of God confronting you in your sin today? 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When God's Word, when God's Messenger calls us out in our sin, in an area of our life that's just wrong, we can easily become angry. That's one of the first reactions.
5: Welcome to Encounter the Truth with Jonathan Griffiths. I'm Steve Hiller, and glad that you are with us today. And Jonathan, you're so right. Sometimes when we're confronted with our sin, our first reaction is to get angry. But why do you think that is?
6: Well, I suppose one of the reasons for that is that we know full well that we've done wrong, and our conscience has been telling us that, and we've been trying to suppress our conscience and convince ourselves that, you know, what we're doing is perhaps not wrong and is just fine. But when someone calls it out and tells us what we know already is true, that provokes a strong reaction. I think we all know something of that experience. But we see it in the gospel story so clearly and so profoundly in the ministry of John the Baptist and in the ministry of Jesus Christ. As John calls out sin, it actually leads to his death. As Jesus calls out sin, there's an angry reaction, and ultimately he ends up on the cross of Calvary, because he has exposed the sinful human heart. And I think we need to reckon with this reaction in our own hearts. We need to see it, and with the help of the Spirit of God, we need to be humbled before the Word of God, humbled about our sin, and we need to be brought to a place, each one of us, of true repentance. And it's when we reach that point, we move past the pride and the anger, and we move to repentance and humility. That's when God can deal with us, and that's when we're able to respond to the grace of Jesus Christ.
5: Well, let's continue to look at this. We're in Matthew chapters 13 and 14 as we continue a message called The Prophet Who Offends. Here is Jonathan.
4: A wonderful story is told about the queen and her sense of humor. One of her close aides recalls the time when he escorted her on a walk in the hills in Scotland, I think near Balmoral, her country home. As they were walking, they came upon some American tourists and stopped to have a chat, as the queen would. The Americans got talking and told her and this aide all about their travels, where they'd been, where they were going. After some time of talking about their own travels, they eventually turned to the queen and asked her where she lived. She said, London, actually, but she had a holiday home just nearby. And the tourist then said, well, if you must have met the queen if you have a holiday place nearby. They knew there was a castle nearby. She said, quick as a flash, well, you know, I haven't met her, but my companion here, he's met her. And so they turned to the aide and they said, well, what's she like? Well, he said with a twinkle in his eye, he knew her well. You know, she can be a bit cantankerous at times, but she's got a good sense of humor. At that point, one of these poor Americans, at one point, one of the Americans put his arm around the royal aide and handed his camera to the queen. Said, would you mind taking a picture of us? Eventually, the aide said, you should get a picture with her too. So they had a picture with the queen, and they went on their way. As they walked along, the queen commented that she'd love just to be a fly on the wall when those Americans get home and show their pictures to their friends and someone tells them. It's possible, isn't it? It's possible to see someone, but not to see them. To meet them, but not to meet them. It's possible to fail to see even a great monarch for who they are. The Lord Jesus Christ, he came to us in humility, even in humanity. He walked among us as a common man. He lived among us. And the humility, the simplicity of his life, that can actually be our stumbling block in recognizing him for who he truly is. He did not wear a crown of empire upon his head in the streets of Nazareth. He did not appear in blazing glory or in unapproachable light in the carpenter's shop. But we must make no mistake, Jesus Christ is the King of Kings and the Lord of Lords. I wonder, have you recognized him today? Do you know who he truly is? Have you seen him as he really is? Those poor tourists, they must have felt so foolish when the penny dropped. I guess they wished they could go back and redo the encounter, but of course it was too late. The opportunity was gone. For those who do not recognize Jesus Christ for who he is now, a day will come when the penny will drop. A day will come when you will appear before him, when he is seated high above on his judgment throne, and there you will bow the knee to him. Let me plead with you, do not go into that encounter in shame and embarrassment. Go in worship and in wonder. Recognize him now that you might be welcomed by him then. I think the queen herself had an appreciation for the dynamic that we're considering here, the obscurity and yet the majesty of Jesus Christ. She once said this in one of her Christmas broadcasts, and I quote, Jesus Christ lived obscurely for most of his life and never traveled far. He was maligned and rejected by many, though he had done no wrong. And yet billions of people now follow his teaching and find in him the guiding light for their lives. I am one of them, she said. The queen herself bowed the knee to that greater ruler. She recognized the carpenter of Nazareth to be the King of Kings. Have you seen him? Do you know him? Have you bowed the knee to him yourself? It's possible to fail to see him because of his humility and his humanity, but it's also possible to fail to see him because of another level of familiarity. And that is the familiarity that comes from growing up in close proximity to him. And by that I mean the familiarity that comes from growing up in the church, in a Christian family, surrounded by the people of God and under the constant sound of the Word of God. And I don't know, but that may be your story precisely. As it were, you grew up with Jesus in your neighborhood, even in your home. You've always heard him. You've regularly seen him in the people around you. You've always felt that you've known him on some level. But here's the thing. You've never actually accepted him personally. It's all familiar, but it is not personal. He's known to you, but the truth of the matter is he is unknown to you. And if you're being totally honest about it, your attitude is not unlike the people of Nazareth. You hear the teaching of Jesus Christ, and it actually kind of gets your back up. It gets under your skin. Sometimes it makes you mad. You don't really want to hear it, if you're being honest, and you don't want to know. You're here, actually. You're listening. We're glad you are. But you're doing so to please other people. You're doing it out of some kind of sense of duty, but in your heart of hearts, there is a resistance to Jesus Christ, even an offense at his teaching. Perhaps that's you today. I expect it will be a number, actually, among us. No doubt there will be a number who are truly living in rebellion against Jesus Christ, even though he has been so close and he has been so familiar throughout your life. If that is you, and it may be you, let me invite you to look at the reaction of the people of Nazareth to Jesus Christ and look at them as a mirror to your own soul, for that is what they are, and ask this question: is this a reasonable response to Jesus? Is it reasonable? Does this make any sense as you analyze what is going on here? Can you see the folly of their rejection of the prophet of God, the messenger of God, the Savior, his son? You see, proximity to Jesus is a tremendous gift. Growing up knowing him, if you have, that is a tremendous privilege. But don't take that privilege. Please don't take it. And allow it to turn sour in your heart as it can, and lead then to scorn and offense and ultimately the rejection of the Savior and King whom God sent from above to serve us. It's very sobering, isn't it, to see the results of people's rejection of Jesus in his hometown. Just notice that with me, verses 57 and 58. And they took offense at him, but Jesus said to them, "A prophet is not without honor, except in his hometown and in his own household." And here's the result: and he did not do many mighty works there because of their unbelief. Friends, you and I, each one of us, we are a people in need of a miracle from Jesus. That is our reality. We are a people desperately in need of his mighty work of healing of heart and of restoration of soul. Each one of us is born in sin and in alienation from God. Our hearts are diseased. Our future is hopeless. Our condition before God is that of guilty sinners facing the bleakness of condemnation. And our only hope is this: a mighty saving work of Jesus Christ. He went to the cross to pay the price of our sin. He shed his blood for our cleansing. He gave his life for our healing. And each of us needs this miracle of salvation to be applied to our lives. But here's what verse 58 is saying to us, and please don't miss this. Jesus' saving power is not applied and will not be applied where he is rejected. That's the bottom line. Jesus' saving power will not be applied to those who are familiar with him, but who reject him in their heart. Don't be that person. Please don't be someone who is familiar with the Savior, but who takes offense at him and pushes him away. You need his saving power. You need his healing touch.
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4: Next, we see the offense of frankness. And here we turn to John the Baptist and the story of his very untimely end. The connection points here are a little bit winding, but I think we follow easily enough. Chapter 14 and verse 1, at that time, Herod the Tetrarch heard about the fame of Jesus.

Herod may well have been having some bad dreams, I don't know, even nightmares about what he did to John. The story is ugly, but in any case, we now focus on John the Baptist for a few moments. Herod, a married man, had fallen in love with his half-brother's wife, whose name was Herodias. Herod ultimately divorced his wife, and Herodias divorced her husband, and they were married. And it was at this point that John the Baptist comes into the story. Verse 3, for Herod had seized John and bound him and put him in prison for the sake of Herodias, his brother Philip's wife, because John had been saying to him, it is not lawful for you to have her. Evidently, Herod lacked the political instinct of so many religious leaders. Evidently, John, rather, lacked the political instinct of so many religious leaders throughout time who learned to bury their principles and shelve their convictions when a powerful person wanted to do something unsavory. Rather than find justification and invent a way to condone this evil, John the Baptist did the politically and personally suicidal thing of actually calling out the sin. This is wrong, Herod. You cannot do this, Herod. You must not do this, Herod. It is unlawful. The prophet of God, he comes, he speaks God's truth boldly and without compromise. He's frank about sin. He pulls no punches here. Herod wants to put him to death on the spot, verse 5. But the people rightly recognize that John is a prophet of God. Herod is nervous about the political fallout. Herod may not be a good or morally upright man, he is not, but he has some functioning political instincts. Killing God's prophet may not help in the public opinion polls in Galilee. Better just grit your teeth and put up with the guy for now. Herodias, on the other hand, has neither forgiven nor forgotten John's offense in speaking against her and her new husband's grimy alliance. And opportunity for vengeance soon presents itself. On Herod's birthday, there is a party, there's a gathering at the palace. Herodias' daughter dances before the crowd. Herod is pleased and impressed, and very rashly, verse 7, promises on oath to give her whatever she wants as a little reward. The girl goes to her mother and says, I need some advice. I've had this offer. And here's what takes place, verse 8. Prompted by her mother, she said, give me the head of John the Baptist on a platter. That's the request. Herod's not particularly enthusiastic. He'd already decided against this course of action. But now he's made a public promise on oath, and he's got to carry through. Verse 10. He sent and had John beheaded in the prison, and his head was brought on a platter and given to the girl, and she brought it to her mother. John the Baptist, a prophet sent by God. He was, in a real sense, the last of the great prophets of the old era. He spoke God's word, and he deserved a prophet's honor and a prophet's welcome. But here is the horror of the manner in which his earthly life ends, beheaded at the request of an ignorant girl, prompted by a vindictive and an immoral person, his head delivered on a platter, made a spectacle in death before a room full of feasting nobles. It's unspeakably awful. It's terribly dark. It's pure evil. Why did this happen? How could it have happened? John the Baptist was a good man. He's a man of integrity. He wasn't violent or dangerous or dishonest or untrustworthy. How could anyone behave in this way toward him? But you see, his offense was actually very, very great. His actions were not just annoying to Herodias. They were intolerable. What did he do? Well, he spoke with frankness about right and wrong. He spoke with simple clarity about sin. He called unapologetically for repentance. And that right there, that is the heart of his offense. That is the thing that got his head placed on a platter. He did the one thing that invites fury from every sinful heart, the exposure of sin, the calling out of sin, the demand of repentance. And friends, you and I, we may not seek anyone's head on a platter, but we need to honestly recognize that the fury and indignation we see within the heart of Herodias is to be found in your heart and in mine as well. We hate it. We hate it when God's messenger, when God's prophet, when God's word calls out our sin. We hate it, don't we? Exposes our wrongdoing, demands our repentance. We hate that because although we know full well that we're so often wrong and so often sinful, our conscience tells us that all the time, we like to try and convince ourselves that we're actually okay and we're in the right.
We're busy doing that. And we especially love it, don't we, when we find those around us who will help us justify our sin and will give us license and encouragement just to keep going in sin. And we may be very, very effective, actually, in gathering around ourselves, in surrounding ourselves with people who will say exactly what we want to hear when we want to hear it, who will confirm us in our desire to keep on doing whatever it is we are doing and living however it is we are living. But the

0: Word of God, it always confronts us in our sin. The messenger of God is sent to call out transgression. The prophet of God is sent of God not to pander to our selfish desires, but rather to be frank and honest with us. That's what John the Baptist did. It's what the Word of God does. It's what faithful messengers of God will do today. And friend, I don't know your situation, but it may well be that you are today living in a way that you know is wrong. And it may well be that you are angry today because you know that God's Word is calling you to repent, to stop, to turn, to make a fresh start. As that happens, it makes you so cross. Makes you so angry. Perhaps a Christian believer has said something to you. A believing parent, a friend. Maybe you've heard me or another pastor saying something from the pulpit. And you know what? If you're honest, it just makes your blood boil. Can you see today how ugly is the reaction? How ugly is the reaction of the sinful heart that would go so far as to put the head of the prophet of God on a platter? Friend, this ugly story, and it is so ugly, it presses upon each one of us an urgent question, and here it is. Where is the Word of God confronting you in your sin today? Where do you need to own up to your wrongdoing? Where is it that you need to respond in humility to the Word of God, to repent, to ask for forgiveness? Where do I? When God's Word, when God's messenger calls us out in our sin, in an area of our life that's just wrong, we can easily become angry. That's one of the first reactions. As a pastor, I've seen it myself. I've learned over time that when folks sit down with me and, you know, tell me, oh, I'm having some doubts now about my faith. I'm not sure I can believe anymore. I think I've grown past this now, become too sophisticated. When they sit down with me, and especially if there's an edge of anger there, as there often will be in those conversations, I've learned that the issue is almost never that they can't believe what the Bible says about God and who He is. That's usually not the issue at all. The issue is almost always that they won't accept what the Bible says about them and how they should live. I've often recalled the story of the evangelist Billy Graham and his associate Chuck Templeton. You've probably heard it before, but some haven't. It carries weight, I think, so I'll share it again. In his early years, Billy Graham had an associate preacher, a Canadian actually, by the name of Charles Chuck Templeton. Chuck was intellectually gifted, and he was a capable speaker. In some respects, his gifts perhaps exceeded Billy's. They carried out their evangelistic campaigns together, and it was very effective. But over time, Chuck became increasingly uneasy, began to have doubts. And one day, he sat down with Billy, and he said to Billy, you know, I can no longer accept the Bible as being the true Word of God. It doesn't intellectually add up, Billy. Chuck drifted further and further away, and years later, he wrote an influential book entitled Farewell to God, My Reasons for Rejecting the Christian Faith. Billy gave a fascinating interview where he spoke about Chuck, and he made the bold observation, and this is the point I just wanted to draw out. Chuck said he had a problem with the faith that was intellectual. Billy, in his simple, and I would say prophetic way, said it was not intellectual. He said the problem was moral. Chuck did not want to accept the moral teaching of the Bible. He was on his third marriage, I think, by the time the book was released, and Billy said that was the issue, not anything else. The public rejection of God in the release of that book, it wasn't John the Baptist's head on a platter, but it was an aggressive public rejection of God and His Word. When God's Word challenges us, calls us from sin, the reaction of the sinful heart can be very, very angry, and it can be very, very ugly. And so, friends, knowing that that is true, let me ask you, is there anything in God's Word that you have read of late? Anything you've heard from a faithful messenger of God, a Bible teacher, preacher, a believing friend, or a family member? Is there anything that has just got your back up? You've heard it. And it's made you angry. Teaching on honesty or integrity or sexual conduct or financial stewardship or self-control. Is there something that has given rise to anger within your heart? If so, and only you will know, if so, please do not ignore that. Please don't gloss that over. Pay attention to it. It is probably the very place where you need to do business with God. It's probably the very place where you need to address your sin and seek forgiveness in Christ, which he is only too ready to give. And maybe for some among us, it is the very prompt that you need today. There is an urgent matter that you need to address before the Lord. Don't delay in that. Make it your business to deal with that, not this week or this month or this season. Make it your business to deal with that this very day. The prophet of God, the message sent from heaven, the gospel of grace, it can evoke the most bizarre reactions from the world. Scorn, contempt, offense, anger. We should not be surprised. The Bible has warned us. But our main concern should not be the surprising reaction of the world all around us, actually. Our main concern should be this: to ensure that in my heart and in your heart, the Word of God finds a ready reception, a willingness to repent, a joyful acceptance of the gospel of grace.
1: 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He writes about that in his book, An Anchor for the Soul, and this book is our thank you for your financial support this month. 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For Jonathan Griffiths and our producer, Mark Bretta, I'm Steve Hiller. 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
2: 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It had become fiercely self-sufficient. 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
4: Hey, if God has asked you to do something and you haven't followed through and you haven't done it, don't tell yourself, well, I'm going to obey, I'm planning to obey, I'm just waiting for the right time to do it. No, you're disobeying. It's not a matter of timing. You can deceive yourself into thinking that you're just waiting for the right timing. Because you've been talking about having that conversation and releasing that person and forgiving them for the last 3 years. And you keep telling them, well, I'm waiting for the right timing. Well, what's the right timing look like? Well, I got to be in the right attitude. They got to be in the right attitude. We're going to run into each other in the hallway with a lot of time. We'll smile at each other, look at each other, have our Bibles in our hand, maybe at the church setting. And then, voila, the Holy Spirit will empower me to do it. 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
9: Recently, an AI system went rogue. That's what OpenAI reports happened in the testing of an experimental autonomous AI model. It broke out of the security built around it and gained access to another company's internal network.

The rogue AI model targeted one of the world's largest hubs for sharing AI models. The attack has prompted questions about advancing AI systems and whether existing safeguards are sufficient. Neil Lawrence, a professor of machine learning at Cambridge, offered this criticism on the BBC. Quote, "It shows us that OpenAI is not capable of safely deploying their own technology. In some ways, this runs parallel to our own condition. Likewise, there is great potential for evil within each of us. But believers have this hope in Romans 8. The law of the Spirit of life has set you free in Christ Jesus from the law of sin and death." Welcome to Haven Today. It's Monday, and as we head now into August, I pray you're having a great summer. I'm David Wolin, sharing the great story that's all about Jesus, and we're jumping into 1 Samuel this week in a series I'm looking forward to sharing called The King We Need. We're returning to the theme of Christ in all the scriptures. We released a book by that same name a couple of years ago, and it was so popular that we ran out of inventory and had to do a whole new pressing before we could return to this series. As you read the Bible through a year, you eventually, of course, come to the era of Israel's kings. This is the time which came after the period of Judges, and I'm looking forward to walking through this unique time in Israel's history together. From the outset, you can hear the longing in the voice of the people. They want a king. And as we view the entire story of the Bible, we can see that longing was the right one, but it was misplaced. They wanted a king like all the other nations. And so no matter which of Israel's kings you look at, from the best to the worst, this can be said about every one of them. This is not the king we need. And that, of course, is the point. A greater king was coming. Stay with me now as we turn to 1 Samuel, and don't be surprised when we see Jesus showing up. Yes, that's right, even here in the Old Testament. And then after the program, I'd love to send you a copy of the book that Haven published called Christ.

0: in all the scriptures, reading and praying through the Bible in a year. And this book will help you to see how the entire Bible really is all about Jesus. It's an easy-to-navigate hardback book with overviews for each of the Bible's books and Christ-centered prayers accompanying each one. And it is a guide for reading your entire Bible in a year. And as we anticipate reaching the end of the summer and getting a bit of a restart to life in the fall, the timing of this might be just right. Why not challenge yourself to start reading through God's Word? This unique resource from Haven will help you to experience the delight of finding Jesus throughout your Bible and to draw near to Him as you engage with God's Word. And so as a thank you for your gift, I am excited to send you Christ in All the Scriptures, Reading and Praying Through the Bible in a Year. And as August tends to be one of the slowest months of the year here at Haven, I want you to know that we rely 100% upon our listeners supporting us so that we can keep sharing the great story that's all about Jesus. And so right now, your gift really does matter even more. 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You can call us at 865-HAVEN, 865-HAVEN, or online, haventoday.org, haventoday.org. And now we'll get started with Shane and Shane and Lord, I Need You.
1: Lord, I come.

This is Haven Today. I'm David Wolin, and that was Shane and Shane and Lord, I Need You. And boy, if you're like me this week, you're feeling that yourself. I am. It's in my own heart. It's in the world that we're living in, here in the U.S. especially, such a contentious political climate. Lord, we need you. Everything seems so broken right now in government. And that brings up an interesting question as we start the message today. Is there a perfect form of government out there? Well, I'd say the Bible points us to one, but it's one unlike any this world has ever seen. It's the one we sing about at Christmas time from Isaiah 9. For to us a child is born, for to us a son is given, and the government will be on his shoulders. He will reign on David's throne and over his kingdom. This is our promise. This is our great hope, not just today, but throughout the Old Testament as well. It's the story beneath all the stories as God makes promises and keeps them, and he keeps doing this despite the frequency of the disobedience of his people. The Lord keeps unconditional promises unconditionally. To Abraham, God had promised that he would make his descendants into a great nation. Kings would come from him. Through Abraham, all the nations of the world would be blessed. And as we open up 1 Samuel today, some of those promises to Abraham had not yet come to pass. No king had yet arisen, but Abraham's family had become a great nation. They'd come up out of Egypt, where they had been slaves for 400 years. They'd taken possession of Canaan, and they were now nearing the end of the period of the judges. But of course, the people of Israel didn't know that. And during this time of the judges, God's people had drifted further and further away from him. The very last verse in the book of Judges sums it up with these words. In those days, there was no king in Israel. Everyone did what was right in his own eyes. And it was at this moment that God sent Samuel, the last of the judges. And it was during a season of sadness and suffering. The nation had been beaten by the Philistines. They were living in fear of them. And the Lord seemed far off. It's not hard to relate to a moment like this. Within the first couple months of Russia's invasion of Ukraine, some friends of mine, Christian pastors and broadcasters there, went out on the streets of Kyiv. They were asking people this question. Have you noticed yourself turning to God more since the war began? They recorded people's responses on video. One older woman stopped and said, "Yes, every day. I pray that everything would be okay, that everyone would be healthy and alive, the boys on the front lines and the people near to me, because what else can I do?" And then came the follow-up question. If you could ask God a question, what would you ask? And there was a long pause. When she spoke, you could hear the desperation and hopelessness in her voice. Why isn't he helping us more? So that things would go better. So that everyone would be alive. And her eyes welled up with tears and she walked away. Why isn't God helping us more? That's an honest question. Have you ever looked to the heavens and cried out, "God, where are you? Don't you see how much this hurts? Can't you see how scared I am? Why aren't you doing more to help?" Well, as we're going to see in 1 Samuel 7, God was working. While Samuel was yet a child, Israel's leaders brought the Ark of the Covenant into the battlefield. They tried to use it like a supernatural weapon against the Philistines to assure victory. They hadn't sought the Lord. They'd simply tried to use God and showed little regard for his holiness, and they were crushed in that battle. The Ark was lost. Israel had sinned. Did they repent? Did they humble themselves? Did they begin to seek the Lord? Not quite yet. Our story picks up in the second half of verse 2. It says, a long time passed, some 20 years, and all the house of Israel lamented after the Lord. 20 years. That's a long time. And during that time, the Lord was at work on their hearts. How do we know? It says they lamented after the Lord. Heartfelt mourning over sin, a posture of repentance, a desire to seek the Lord again. In 2 Corinthians 7, the Apostle Paul writes about how there are two kinds of sorrow. He says, godly sorrow brings repentance that leads to salvation and leaves no regret.
But worldly sorrow brings death. Was Israel only sorry about the consequences of the sin? Or was their lament a godly sorrow leading to repentance? Samuel wants to know too. So he says to all the house of Israel, verse 3, if you are returning to the Lord with all your heart, then put away the foreign gods and the Ashtaroth from among you and direct your heart to the Lord and serve him only, and he will deliver you out of the hand of the Philistines. But hold on, did you hear that? Samuel said to put away their idols. Didn't we just hear that the house of Israel had been lamenting after the Lord? How could those two things coexist? How could they be longing after the Lord while still keeping a place in their homes and hearts for pagan idols? They had not really repented. And yet still the Lord was working on their hearts. It's like salt tenderizing a tough piece of meat. And now the time had come. And God, through Samuel, called them to repentance, which brings us to the key point for our text today, which is this. True repentance is tangible and undivided. And I'll repeat that. True repentance is tangible and undivided. It's the kind of repentance John the Baptist was calling people to, preparing the way for the Lord. It's what Jesus called people to throughout his ministry. Faith in Christ goes hand in hand with tangible, undivided repentance. And in that moment for Israel, the tangible part was obvious. Israel, throw away your idols. Don't just find a storage bin in your basement and pack them away like Christmas decorations to pull out again when you feel like it. Put them in the garbage can. Throw the idols into the fire. Get rid of them. You see, they'd carved out protected places for this kind of sin in their hearts and in their homes, even publicly. And when you do that, when you create a safe harbor for sin instead of fighting against it, when you protect it, your relationship with God is based on a lie. The repentance is fake. The affections of your heart are divided. Now, for most of us today, carved image idolatry seems very foreign, hard to relate to on the surface. But idolatry, at its heart, operates on an if I do this, then you have to do that approach to the supernatural world. In idol worship, rather than submitting to the Lord of creation, you make gods out of created things, and you believe that those gods can be manipulated or appeased to get whatever it is you want. And that, right there, is the point of connection. Because that's the heart set of Israel. In fact, that was what they were doing 2 decades earlier when they decided to bring the Ark of the Covenant onto the battlefield. They were trying to use God to their own ends. Now let me ask you, do people do that today? Do we ever try to use God for our own ends? This sinful impulse, I think, has coursed through the veins of every generation since Adam and Eve. It happens every time someone takes God or the things of God and uses them like a tool or a prop, not bowing in submission before the authority of the Lord Jesus Christ. This is happening in our world today. It can even happen in the privacy of our own hearts. If when we pray, rather than seeking the will of God, we're trying to make a deal with him, God, if I do this, you do that. Or if we think, if I can just do enough good, or if I can keep myself from the really bad sins, then surely God will let me have this, or God will keep that bad thing from happening. The heart is deceitful above all things and beyond cure. Who can understand it, says the prophet Jeremiah. And the Lord answers, saying, I, the Lord, search the heart and examine the mind. And through the prophet Ezekiel, God would later expand on that promise again, saying that he would give them an undivided heart and put a new spirit in them. He said, I will remove from them their heart of stone and give them a heart of flesh. It's only through the Lord Jesus Christ, his atoning death and resurrection, it's only through him that this new life is possible. The true King we need has done this for us. And the Spirit of God is working, always working, to draw us back to him. And sometimes the Lord is working in our hearts like he's working here in 1 Samuel 7 through the hard circumstances, through the consequences of sinful actions, creating a depth of sorrow and lament. And sometimes it takes a long time for that to work.
but very slowly and surely God will use it to erode away the luster of our sinful affections and to bring us to our knees before Him. And if the Lord can use hardship and suffering to accomplish this, then I think we have a pretty good answer to the question I asked earlier. When our hearts cry out, God, where are you? Why aren't you helping more? What if He is helping? What if the hurt is the help? Let's get personal. Is there a depth of sorrow in your life today? Is there a long-term lament that's bringing you to your knees? Could it be that this is a divinely appointed moment in your life, that God is calling you to tangible, undivided repentance before Him? It's only there, on our knees, that we can see the face of Christ clearly and know His mercy. Repentance, daily repentance. It's a critical part of the daily life of a Christian. And corporately, in many churches, it's the weekly rhythm of our worship services. Why? It's because this side of heaven, there's always opposing loyalties at war within us. Sometimes the idols of our hearts are well hidden. And so it's always good to come before the Lord and ask Him to show us what we cannot see inside ourselves. And today, I think that's exactly the place we should end our time in the Word together, with a confession. It's actually one that I often pray in my own devotions. So wherever you may be right now, may I invite you just to join me in this confession as we draw near to Christ together once more. Gracious God, our sins are too heavy to carry, too real to hide, and too deep to undo. Forgive what our lips tremble to name, what our hearts can no longer bear, and what has become for us a consuming fire of judgment. Set us free from a past that we cannot change. Open to us a future in which we can be changed. And grant us grace to grow more and more in Your likeness and image through Jesus Christ, the light of the world.

0: A while ago, we had Rebecca St. James and her husband on the program. We were talking about the movie Unsung Hero, which tells her family's story. And that was Rebecca singing her song back from 2005 called Forgive Me. This is Haven Today. I'm David Wolin. And the message today, we opened up the first part of the story in 1 Samuel 7. Tomorrow we'll continue. The action picks up as we work through 1 Samuel and begin to see the king we really need. And truly, all of God's word is intended to point us to the glory of the Lord Jesus, the fulfillment of every promise. He's the longing of every human heart. And if you want to see more of Christ in God's word, could I encourage you to get your copy of this hardback resource from Haven, Christ in All the Scriptures, Reading and Praying Through the Bible in a Year. 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I'm David Wolin. Won't you come back again next time? We'll be keeping it all about Jesus. It's the great story here on Haven Today.
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2: Most Americans are not aware of what is in the platform of the Democratic Socialists of America. Karl Rove documents their platform and asks if Democrats will disavow the DSA platform. In case you are wondering if we are misreading the platform, a recent interview with a DSA co-chair confirmed that what we are reading is indeed their goals. The DSA platform calls for common goods and utilities to be run through the government through public ownership of the largest corporations and essential industries. As socialists, they are working toward the end of capitalism. It should occur to any rational person that any freedom of choice goes out the window. You'll have to take whatever the government deems is necessary for you. Today, if you don't like a store, a doctor, a hospital, a car, or an airline, you can choose another. All those free market blessings will evaporate. The list of free things is mind-boggling. This includes universal health care at no cost to individuals, along with all medical education and training, and paid family leave and education from pre-K to college. As I often say on radio, if you think health care is expensive now, just imagine how expensive it will be when it's free. Democratic Socialists will demilitarize police departments and redirect funding as steps towards abolishing the police and prison system. The platform also calls for abolishing all borders and giving amnesty to anyone in this country illegally. It would also defund the Department of War. The Constitution is also on the chopping block since they want to abolish the Senate and the Electoral College and replace the President and Supreme Court with a new structure. Most Americans would be shocked to read the DSA platform. Check it out for yourself. I'm Kirby Anderson, and that's my point of view.
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4: 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The verse of the week is found in Psalm 61, 1-2. Hear my cry, O God. Listen to my prayer. From the end of the earth I call to you. When my heart is faint, lead me to the rock that is higher than I. That's Psalm 61, 1-2. the Moody Bible Institute verse of the week.
5: Your Moody Radio with the forecast. Shower and thunderstorm chances will stick with us for the next few days. Partial sunshine with occasional showers and storms today. A high this afternoon into the upper 80s. A chance of showers and scattered storms tonight, mid to upper 70s. Partial sunshine with showers and occasional thunderstorms on Tuesday. A high on Tuesday near 90. Another round of showers and storms on Wednesday. Thursday we'll see mainly afternoon showers and storms along with periods of sunshine. A high just over 90. I'm staff meteorologist Sally Russell for Moody Radio, Florida.
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8: Did you hear the news? Did you hear the news? I got the news for you, Young Thunder.
12: You do?
8: We're nearly halfway full on the boat. Not the whole ship, but at least our portion of the seats.
12: What
8: we're
12: nearly
8: halfway there.
12: That's incredible.
8: And that's if we have to go grab more to be just halfway there. Otherwise, we're close to full up. So
12: I mean,
8: they're going
12: incredible.
8: And getting more seats. Isn't that awesome?
12: It's only been a short time that we've been talking about the cruise on air, and we still have just over 10 months to go before we set sail.
8: Yeah, I mean, this is so cool. It is going to be a great trip. And so, early birds, come get the worm. Young Thunder's got the details.
12: Yeah, it's super exciting. Now, this is June 5th through June 12th of 2027, so you have plenty of time to kind of get this on your calendar and get things squared away for it. June 5th through the 12th of 2027, an Alaskan cruise, checking out some awesome places to see, awesome excursions. But it's not just about relaxation and fun and excursions. Those are all a part of it. But let's have some fun in the Holy Spirit. Let's grow closer to him and walk Amen. Off that boat a closer disciple of Jesus than we were when we walked on the boat. Carl and his bride are going to be there. Dr. Michael Rydelnik and his bride are going to be there. They're going to be doing some sessions, helping you grow in the Lord. And then leading worship is Micah Tyler. It's going to be an exciting time, a fantastic 7 days. We want you to be a part of it. Just text the word cruise to 800-555-7898. The word cruise to 800-555-7898. You get the details there. There's an itinerary. You can sign up. You can get ready to talk with a spouse about it. It's all important. We want you to have it now. Cruise to 800-555-7898. Lord, I'm

0: So if you were born on the Mayflower, what might your last name be?
1: If I was born on the Mayflower.
0: Yeah.
1: I'm trying to think about where you're going.
0: Well, I got one for you.
1: What is it?
0: Seaborn. I got you.
1: It's pretty good. I was trying to think of like pilgrim last names, but you did. You totally got me.
0: I got you.
1: I was like, oh, I was like, he's going somewhere with this.
0: We got one of the best coming up here, Dan Seaborn. This guy, you talk about impact, and oh, we are going to have resources and hope for you that's going to blow your mind. Hang on, Dan Seaborn, talking impact in marriage and family. Straight ahead.
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0: Welcome to a week of impact. That's our hope. That's our desire. And I think when we imagine impact, we think, yeah, I got to go out and make it happen. The amazing thing is that the secret sauce is we can't, but God can through us. Dan Seaborn is our guest right now. I love this man. What a good man of God. He founded Winning at Home. But it's not just, you know, it's not just the home, is it, Dan? A home in fuego, on fire for God, and even a battle unit of a husband and wife really walking it out with Jesus. Man, we can flat impact the culture, can't we, Dan?
8: Big time. And our culture is just so shallow. I spent some time this last week just trying to evaluate where we are as a culture. What happened for me was an 80-year-old lady walked into my office just unexpected, and I said to her, if you could say to the 20-year-old somethings in this world a little nugget of wisdom, what would she say? And she just said, oh my goodness, culture is so shallow. What people think is so shallow. And I believe that we don't even see walking around in that all time has actually shallowed all of us. And you have to take a moment and go, hang on a second. What do I want to leave as a living legacy? It's kind of funny, Carl, for me, I've been thinking, preach, die, be forgotten. And people go, that sounds so morbid. I'm like, no, no. If I do this thing well, call ministry, and preach the gospel of Jesus Christ, and then I pass away and my name is forgotten, but the name of Jesus is remembered,
9: yeah,
8: then I went deeper. I went deeper. If the end of my life I go, oh, how do I make sure Carl and crew remember Dan Seaborn?
9: Right.
8: What?
9: No,
8: what
9: you're
8: happened
9: right
8: to me? Where did I get?

0: huge carrot out there. I think God delights in setting before us that our life can matter, right? That it can count. What keeps people from taking hold of those promises?
1: Wow, Carl, I can't believe what you just quoted there. We did not pre-set up our discussion here,
0: no.
1: And you quoted Ephesians 3. And I've got to go to just an amazing thought that was in my head right before you said that. In Ephesians 3, verse 1, Paul says, I, a prisoner of Christ Jesus. So to answer your question, it's perspective. Everybody looking at Paul as he starts that particular chapter, everybody looking goes, he's in prison, he's not free. He is bound up. Everybody goes, we got him. He's in jail. And Paul says, I, not a prisoner of people.
0: Yeah.
1: I, a prisoner of Jesus Christ. And he writes the very verses that you just quoted. And he didn't know those were coming out of that jail cell. Like, he didn't know when he wrote that letter, it would come out of the jail cell. Me and you right now, we have no idea who's going to snip on a snippet.
0: Yeah.
1: And listen to something, and it's going to change their maybe family's life and where they're going for eternity's sake.
0: Yeah.
1: So the answer to your question for me is perspective. When we trust really in the Lord, when we trust in the Lord, we're saying to him, if I'm in jail someday for just believing in the gospel of Jesus, then I see that as part of God's plan for me. The problem is the stuff you just quoted earlier, everybody hears blessings, money rolling out the wazoo,
0: right.
1: Everything coming in my direction, everything's in my favor, and that's not what it means. And
0: no.
1: So as believers, we have to look and go, really, leaving a legacy means I went deeper with Jesus, and I understand that sometimes I'm going to be in scenarios that I don't like, and if I really trust in the Lord, I'm going to see this as a life blessing.
0: So you work with marriages and families, and one of the themes that we hit around here, I was reading Andrew Murray's book on humility, titled Humility. And there's not a throwaway word in that book, by the way. I mean, it is just solid. One of the things that he says in there that's so powerful, and I want to get your take on this. He says, humility is the one virtue that gives birth to every other virtue. And, you know, humility, we've gone through this before here, Dan. Let's cover some quick ground. It's not thinking little of us. It's thinking much of God and then us getting aligned underneath God. How much does humility play in a dynamic, high-impact marriage and family? And how do we do that?
1: Basically, for those of us who say we're followers of Christ, you're summing up what our life should be. And the way we do it is everyday choices. Not easy. None of this stuff is easy. If it was easy, we'd all be doing it. But to really live in humility takes surrender, not storage. Like, there's situations with Jane where I die to something, and I tell her, okay, babe, I'm going to die to that. I'm just going to let that go. I don't really die to it. I put it in storage to bring out later in case I need it. There's a difference between surrender and storage, and most of us use a storage. Jesus said, surrender it. So this idea of surrender is really tied to humility, and there's a reason Scripture says if you'll be humble, God will exalt you. Now, you don't get to decide what exalting looks like, but it's in the middle of surrendering that God does that. You know, tonight I'm speaking to a bunch of 20-somethings about marriage, and I'm trying to figure out how to basically tell them, this is not what you think it is.
0: Right.
1: Because after you're married, you realize it's a process of surrender, a process of dying to self, if I'm going to experience the levels and the depths that God has for me. And Carl, you know, we're blessed, been married many, many years.
0: Yes.
1: It's not been easy.
0: No.
1: But through it, God has shown me, if you'll be humble there, and as the man in the relationship, Christ calls me to go first. I mean, God does not call my wife to surrender first in our marriage relationship. And I don't like that. I tell Jane all the time, oh, sometimes I so wish I was a woman. And I don't mean that in a negative way. I'm just saying, I am called to die first. And sometimes I don't want to. And I'll say to her, babe, I got to surrender here first because Christ did it first for me. And I'm supposed to be that example. And when you do that and do it humbly and do it right and don't do it with storage and don't do it for exaltation for yourself, just do it because it's right and it's biblical. So for me, it's everyday choices. And that's not easy.
0: Dan Seaborn, my guest right now. Dan, you just nailed something that we talk about around here, at least I share, and that is men are initiators, women are responders. And so when I've met with couples and things,

0: things are going sideways, I'll pull the man aside and say, are you initiating or not initiating toward your wife in a way that could be the cause of a lot of this stress in your marriage? And I go back to the 7-year mark in our marriage. It was tough. Mm. I'm going to be candid with you, Dan. Mm. My bride came to me and said, my feelings of love for you are gone. And it was a weird Saturday morning. I mean, everything looked good on the outside. We're in a thriving ministry. And I'm the answer man, and I had no answers. And I was in a battle. I wanted to, when I heard those words, I was in this battle in my head. I literally had demons saying, she does this, she does that, she does it. Going through the whole list, she would have owned all that. But I heard the Holy Spirit say to me, Carl, I want you to take a long look at yourself. And on that day, I began a journey, not perfected even at 39 years of marriage, but growing big time, of loving my wife as Christ loved the church. All right, you've teed it up. I want to speak to the men now directly. Men are initiators. Women are responders. It's not a 50-50 proposition. It might not seem fair, but it's what you got dealt, dudes. What do you say to the men right now?
1: Own the fact that you haven't done it well. Be willing to say that to your wife, not looking for some response, some expectation back from her. Just do it. Because most guys are scared to do it. They see their wives as more holy. They already feel like they're not good enough. And just the act of humility of saying to your wife, hey, babe, I just need to own some stuff. I haven't done this well, and I'm not looking for anything from you. I just need to make some better choices around this house. And, you know, it's just get in there and do it kind of work. It is just that. I'd love to give you some, oh, do it this way, do it that way. I can't. For me, it's sometimes doing it and plopping down on the sofa and saying to myself, this stinks, but I know in the long run, I'm honoring the Lord Jesus Christ, and He is going to give me the strength and the willpower to do what I'm doing. And I'm going to rely on Him, and I'm going to trust Him to be true to what His word says. So for me, you guys who are struggling with maybe taking that step, I struggle with it too. I don't look forward to dying to self. I don't look forward to going, hey, babe, I didn't handle that right, and I just need to confess that. Everything inside me wants to go, put me in a court of law, and I'll win this case.
0: Yeah.
1: That's not important. Not important to the Lord Jesus. I don't care if you win your case or not. I want to know, can you be humble? And in a culture that says everything's about me and everything's about what you want, it's really hard to die to self. So, guys, that's what you need to do.
0: You know, it's been said that a man's greatest challenge is rejecting passivity. And passivity, it's from the curse, by the way, in the garden. It's a result of that. Yeah. How does a man bust through? Let's say he's been passive. He's actually been the follower in many respects, but a reluctant one in that spiritual relationship. My heart's just boiling right now for the thousands of men across America and beyond that are listening. How do they break free from that passivity? Because they're like, man, I don't even have training wheels for this new journey.
1: Yeah, by the power of the Holy Spirit. Me and you both know that in our own lives, I couldn't do this without the power of the Holy Spirit. So for all you guys listening, ask Him. He says, if any of you lacks wisdom, ask me and I'll give you. Like, He doesn't just give it to the people who have this degree or that or in ministry. He said, just ask me and I'll give it to you. So there is a sustaining power that we have access to that you might not even know about called the Holy Spirit. And when you ask Him to guide you, I believe He will anoint that. I believe He will bless that and give you ideas and thoughts. This is what happened to me, Carl. So when I pray and ask Him for these wisdom and guidance, He puts thoughts in my head that I say this to myself. Well, that's not my thought. Wow, Holy Spirit, I'm going to trust that you got something going on there I didn't know about. It's a hard thought, but the Lord will provide that. And, you know, me and Carl can't always give you the right thoughts and the right answers, but I promise you, Holy Spirit's way bigger than anything you can imagine, and He promises He will give us that guidance. And I'm going to tell you, trust Him and ask Him and then obey. Like, Carl, if I could say the next thing, it's like obey what the Spirit lays on your heart. Even if it's uncomfortable, obey it, because it's probably what God's asking of you.
0: There's some men right now that they're boiling with hope. One final thing, because we're talking about impact. Paint a picture of what can be if that man walks through that threshold of rejecting passivity and obeys what the Spirit of God's saying to him.
1: you're going to establish some new pathways. And then I love the line that I use a lot, just repetition creates reputation. Right now, your family, your wife knows you a certain way. It's going to take a while for you to break through that. You just need to know that. You might go and go, Dan, I've been doing it right and changing some things for 2 months and no one's noticed. Don't need them to notice. I remember when I needed Jane to notice I was changing, and I would say something to her a little frustrated. Babe, I can't believe you aren't noticing. I'm really trying to change. And it would frustrate her that I would need to ask for that. And the Lord has just shown me, why don't you just do it and know that I see it and that be enough for you? And that's what's happened for me. Now, maybe 5-6 years into a particular thing I changed, I don't need Jane's affirmation about it. I've got the Lord's affirmation, and I can see the resulting peace down inside here that I have by doing it the right way.
0: Yeah.
1: So just do it for God's sake and know that your reputation, which all the men listening, you want a good reputation, honoring the Lord, loving your family, etc. You go do this stuff and you repeat that every day, and that repetition will lead to a better reputation, and that ultimately will give you a great peace down inside.
0: So beautiful. Dan, I want to brag on you for a moment. You have got a group of just a phenomenal group of people around you, coaches, counselors, that are at the ready. And I'm going to give a link here in a moment, because I'm telling you, you want grace-based counsel. You want grace-based coaching, which points you to the power of God, because you can't bootstrap diddly squat in your life. You can't do it. And Dan's got a group of people, and I mean a significant group of people around him. Dan, you must be seeing fruit out of this coaching and counseling, aren't you?
1: Absolutely. And you know, I'm a preacher of the gospel, and I say all the time that, hey, I can motivate and encourage you to follow Christ, but these people, they're clinically trained. They know how your brain works. They've been trained in how to work through patterns in your life you need to break. And through the power of the Holy Spirit, I believe he uses them just to give some great practical tools. Every now and then, I will be struggling with something in life, Carl, and I see a counselor walking by. I'm like, hey, come in my office a minute. And just running a thought by something I'm struggling with them. And then they give me just thoughts and ideas that are so simple to apply in everyday life. And that's what we need. Most of us are just looking for a practical daily insight that we can live out. And our counselors are really good at strategically guiding, and they also believe that it's the Holy Spirit that guides them. That's one of the, we're not just a counseling service here. We're biblically based counseling ministry. And to me, that's such a critical difference. Anybody can give you mental advice, but to say it's tied to God's word is just huge. And to see the result of that, to see marriages saved, people saved, kids and teens, that's our biggest group of people we minister to right now, to see kids find healing for anxiety, it's just beautiful. So, yeah,
0: wow.
1: I love what the Lord's doing. I'm thankful the Lord lets us be a partner, and thankful for our partnership with you. Thanks for believing in what we do. I love hanging out and talking to you as well.
0: This has been tremendous again, Dan. I'm going to give you a keyword here, Boom Crew, and I'm going to give you a moment. Grab that phone. I want you to text the word winning, one word winning, to 800-555-7898. This is going to take you to the website for Winning at Home. 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Look around. You'll find coaches. You'll find counselors. You'll find ample resources to get a breakthrough and ultimately impact in your life today.

0: Have you ever felt like, man, I gotta get this productivity thing going? I mean, when we did, remember this Young Thunder? It was 5 years ago now that I asked the question, what's the one thing that's holding you back from everything that God has for you?
1: It's crazy. It was 5 years ago already.
0: I know. And it was the one of the, if not the most significant category that people said was, I'm lazy. I want to get more done. Yeah. I'm wasting too much time. I'm a sluggard. It's hard to hear those things about yourself. A lot of people do. We try to press it away from our mind. It is an important thing to embrace these truths, isn't it? No
1: 100%.
0: Matter what they are.
1: Yeah, it's hard. It's hard to look at. Don't get any of us wrong, but it's good to look at because until we do, we're not going to change one bit. And change is better than not change.
0: Coming up, Tim Chalies is going to be with us. He is blogger, author, guy has a huge social media following. Guys, this guy has been used of God. He hails from Toronto, Canada, and he's got a story of productivity. Hang on.

0: 5 years ago, we were talking about the one thing, trying to pin it down with the one thing that stands in the way of everything that God has for us. And as people were pouring out their hearts, we had, remember that day? Thousands of responses.
1: This is a big day.
0: Top of the list was, I'm not redeeming time. Well, I feel like a sluggard. The amazing thing about time redemption, or the lack thereof, is that Satan takes that club and just beats us to death. Tim Challies is with us right now. Tim, you've never been beat up because you haven't redeemed time, right? You've been totally immune to that spiritual war.
2: I don't think anyone else has ever beat me up on that, but I've certainly beat myself up on that plenty of times.
0: Yeah, it's a spiritual battle. It really is. And we're called to redeem time. One of my favorite passages is Moses. My goodness, the one song that he wrote is, "Teach us to number our days that we may gain a heart of wisdom." What I love about that, Tim, the hope that it gives to people is that a lot of people might think, I'm not a wise person. The promise there in that prayer is, when we redeem time, we grow in wisdom. How are those two things linked?
2: Well, we use our time rightly, and we're expressing wisdom in our use of time. But also, as we continually go to God's word, we're gaining the knowledge we need in order to understand what God means by that command. And I think that's where we often get it wrong. We compare ourselves to the wrong standard. We hold ourselves to the wrong standard.
0: There's a lot of things to be gained in this life hacker world that we live in, Tim. You know that. There's a lot of great writing on time redemption principles that I happen to contend that all truth is God's truth, so people don't even have to be redeemed to stumble upon great truth. But what is this fascination with time redemption right now? It's not just in the church. It's all over the world. It's losing a little steam right now. It was really peaked about a decade ago. But what do you chalk that up to?
2: I think it's just a deep desire each one of us has to live a life of meaning, a life of significance. And I think the culture around us was telling us that we need to create our own meaning. We need to create our own significance. And that's where a lot of the books were directing us. Hopefully, as Christians, we're looking outside of ourselves to understand, what does it mean before God to live a life of meaning and a life of significance? What is His standard, not ours? His desire for me, not my own.
0: Let's deal with a real issue here. I'm a time redemption wild man. I've been a life hacker on this for a lot of years. But I will tell you that one of the ways that I get most beat up was when I give Satan the bludgeon of unseized time that, as Gordon MacDonald said many years ago, flows to our weaknesses. It is a battle, Tim, and it's for all of us today, isn't it?
2: It is, yeah. And I do a lot of reading in the late 1800s, and one of the things I enjoy reading about that time period is to have people in those days complaining about how fast-paced life had become and how they were struggling so much to make use of it. I mean, there were things called trains, and there were telegraphs, and they were saying, this world is moving so quickly, how can we slow it down and redeem the time? So this is a universal problem. Every generation deals with it. They couldn't have imagined the speed, the pace that we have to deal with today, but the problem is universal. Always has been something Christians have struggled with.
0: How do we become productive without worshiping productivity?
2: Well, we just got to elevate our understanding of productivity and our desires for it. And that means no longer holding up myself as the standard or my own desires as the standard, but simply asking, what does God want for me? How does God in His word direct me to the best ways of using my time? And then living for something greater than myself. How can I live this life, not for my own glory, not for my own satisfaction? How can I live for the glory of God and the good of the people around me? That's a life of true significance.
0: We love stories here with Carl and Crew. Give us your story of time redemption. It didn't start off perfectly, did it?
2: No, I was struggling a lot with time management. And what I was doing was going to the bookstore and finding those books you mentioned earlier. There's some good material in those books, but they kept directing me to essentially find my own path through this world, find what would make me feel significant. And it was only when I went to scripture and tried to ask, okay, what does God want from me? And I dug a theological basis for productivity. That's where I saw the big change. And so we like to try to apply quick fixes. Give me a few techniques. Give me a few pointers. Make this easy. Make this quick. And I can get back to work. Sometimes we just need to slow down and study these matters and really lay a firm foundation.
0: Tim Challey's with me right now. And when we get back, we're going to talk more practically about productivity. He's got a book out called Do More Better, and it is a huge seller. But we're going to give you some sneak peeks from that very work straight ahead.
1: Imagine getting this kind of news. Karen Collins was in her 20s. She was newly married, and then her husband, Michael, was diagnosed with stage 4 cancer.
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0: Tim Challey's my guest right now, pastor, speaker, blogger, author, and he hails from Toronto, Canada. It's good to have you with us on Carl and Crew. Let's go right into the meat of what you discovered theologically about practical productivity. What did you learn? Did you have an aha moment as you were studying?
2: I did, and I think the aha moment was just realizing that to be truly productive, I need to live for something bigger than myself. And I know we've already said that, but I think that really is the core of it, that culturally, we're constantly being told that satisfaction comes from within, that satisfaction comes from defining my goals, working toward my own sense of accomplishment. But if I can elevate my gaze and say, what would it mean before the Lord for me to live a life of significance, be productive before Him? Then I can start living for something so much greater than myself. And I might find that God's got very different plans and very different intentions than I do.
0: Yeah. What does that look like? I'm a big one for, if we're going to say no to something, we've got to say some yes to the greater good. And it's always God's vision for our life, not our own. How do we ascertain what the greater good is that we're pursuing?
2: Well, there's something to be said for saying no to a lot of things, and you can say no to a lot of very good opportunities when you know what it is that God has specifically called you to. You think about the life of Jesus, how many more miracles he could have done if he didn't spend so much time praying. praying, or if he wasn't constantly walking away from the crowds because he was on mission. He knew what the Father had called him to. We sometimes feel we need to do every possible good thing that's presented to us, but we're only human. We're finite. We can't do them all. But if we know what God has called us to, then we can confidently say, that might be a great opportunity, but it's not my opportunity.
0: You know, that time that Jesus spent in the early morning hours, and we see it over and over again in the Gospels, my contention, Tim, this is a little bit of a side trail here, but it's an important one. My contention is we've given the church a list of very external kind of disciplines, which are good. Bible reading, my goodness, I'm not shooting that one out of the water. Small group, really good. Using your gifts in the church, all great. But I wonder how much of time redemption into the glorification of God is going to be most accessed through the disciplines of introspection, communion, fellowship with God, those things that are unseen disciplines. What's your thought on that, Tim?
2: Those things feel like they don't accomplish anything, right? We want to have things we can tick off a list. And devotions or spending time with the Lord or meditation shouldn't just be a to-do item. It should transcend that. This is where we grow in our relationship with the Lord, right? And that's what these things are. They're relationship building exercises we carry out with the Lord so we can grow in our friendship and our relationship with the God of all the universe. They're not to-do items. They're not tasks, but they are what carry us into those tasks. They are what elevate us. They are what allow us to really understand what God has for us and how we can best serve him.
0: Tim Challey's my guest right now. Okay, Tim, so let's make an assumption. Let's say someone's had alone time with God. They've heard his voice. They've looked at Psalm 139. They know that they were fearfully and wonderfully made, and they've got a unique design on their life. And then Ephesians 3, when he ascended, he took captives captive, and he gave gifts to men, and the Holy Spirit's distributed gifts. Let's just say we've got a pretty clear understanding of how God wants to use us, how he uniquely has called us into whatever that bigger yes is. Is there ever a time when it's good to have out a piece of paper and pen and mark in the half hours in a day? What do you say, Tim?
2: Absolutely. I think those disciplines, they're not biblical ones, they're not mandated for us, but they can be an application of wisdom. Just say, here's how I'm going to structure or organize my day. And eventually, all of us have to lay out the time that God has given us, and to the best of our abilities with humility, understanding God may have other plans for us, but just plot tasks into time. Here's the time laid out, and here's what I intend to do with it. If we aim at nothing, we'll hit it every time, right? But we want to aim for things. We want to have goals. We want to try to reach those. We develop those goals prayerfully. We consider how God would have us live. We surrender our days to him and say, you may radically interrupt this day, and that's fine. You can do that. Here's how I see this day going, and here's how I intend to live it until you redirect me.
0: It's interesting. This is a finer point of productivity, but I've found, and there's brain science to back it up, that when you get into something that you know God's called you to and it gets interrupted by a call or somebody stepping in, the amount of time, I believe the data points on this, there's like 25 minutes to re-engage at the depth of work you were doing. Is that true?
2: That's what I've heard, yeah. That we like to talk about multitasking, but I think it's better referred to as task switching or something. You're just going from one thing to another. And every time you switch out and switch back, there is a loss there along the way. And so there's something to be said for really trying to block out our time and doing that deep work, just committing ourselves to one task at a time. And yet, at the same time, holding loosely to our own plans, knowing that God may redirect them. I read an old pastor who would say that he always assumed that if somebody came into his life, that person was on a mission from God, and either he had something to give to that person or that person had something to give to him. Now, he might not give him an hour of his time, but he would just say, God has brought along this interruption, so I'll embrace it, and then I'll go back to my work. And I think there's something to be said for that.
0: Tim, you're a calculated guy. You're very calculated in what you say. That must be in what you do as well, right, Tim?
2: Certainly try to, acknowledging that the world we live in is a world of many interruptions, and the devices we surround ourselves with at all times, they excel at interruption. And so I think we're all trying to do our best within this time, this technological context we live in.
0: To the person who feels like, and I hear it all the time here, Tim, and that's not an overstatement. I hear it all the time. And as a pastor of a couple of campuses here in Chicagoland, I hear it from people constantly. And people who you would think, oh, man, they got their act together, getting beat up with time wasting, whether it be those hours of unseized time in the evening or in the middle of the day, or getting distracted with things that are not God distractions. How will Do More Better help people? How will your book help people?
2: I'd like to think it will help them understand what it means to be truly productive in a biblical perspective. So stewarding your gifts, your talents, your time, your energy, your enthusiasm for the good of others and the glory of God. And hopefully it will help you think spiritually about these things, because time wasting isn't first a productivity issue. It's a spiritual issue, right? It's something we need to solve with the Lord's help. We need to repent of sin. We need to put on righteousness. That's the path to better using our time, not just putting a program or a structure in place.
0: Yeah, I love it. You know, our whole focus this week is impact. And I've found this to be true. I have found that when I have a well-ordered life and ordered around the hidden disciplines first, candidly, and I'm really walking in the Spirit and I'm listening to the Lord, my goodness, my impact goes up dramatically. Do you agree, Tim, for yourself?
2: Certainly. I think we just need to understand what it means to have an impact. And, you know, like the concentric circle model of the main impact the Lord expects us to have is impact on the people closest to us,
0: yes.
2: Family members, wife, children, neighbors, church, world around. And so there's a lot of people who are so just longing to have an impact on the wider world so they can make a name for themselves while neglecting what's closest.
0: Yep.
2: God measures these things and sees these things very differently than we do. So if the only impact you ever have is an impact on the people who are closest to you, you may be radically excelling in the eyes of the Lord far more than the person who changes the world.
0: Yeah.
2: You're most faithful in the area that's most important.
0: Yeah, Jesus was tempted with security and satisfaction and status by Satan himself. And those things don't work, do they, Tim?
2: Never do.
0: Never do. Tim Challey's my guest, and we've got a link for you. 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His book, Do More Better, A Practical Guide to Productivity, and I'm going to add a word, a biblically practical guide to productivity. If

0: If it feels like your fight for spiritual victory could go either way, Dr. Tony Evans says you've missed the point. He'll talk about a much more positive way to approach the conflict as we spend 2 minutes with Tony.
1: You know, I have on TV, as many of you do, the NFL Network, because I love football, and the NFL Network will show you last year's games. But when they show you last year's game, they'll tell you the score at the beginning of the game. They'll say, let's look at last year when the Dallas Cowboys beat the Houston Texans, or let's review the game when the Carolina Panthers defeated the New York Jets. They will tell you, they will put the score up. Now the game hasn't played yet, but they're letting you know how this is going to wind up. In other words, you start with victory. You know where the victory is. So you're not going to get all shook up when you see a fumble or an interception or a block or a tackle. You ain't going to get all, because you know where this thing is going. You've already discovered in advance where victory lies, which changed your approach to how you view the game, because you are viewing it from victory, not to determine victory. Stand firm in the Lord. Be strong in the Lord and the strength of his might. You are not trying to win. He has already won. You are to view your life through the eyes of the victory of Christ, not through the eyes of something you're trying to win. Victory has already been declared. Victory has already been won.
0: Learn how to live in the victory Christ has already won for you. 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
2: Your Moody Radio with the forecast. Shower and thunderstorm chances will stick with us for the next few days. Partial sunshine with occasional showers and storms today. A high this afternoon into the upper 80s. A chance of showers and scattered storms tonight, mid to upper 70s. Partial sunshine with showers and occasional thunderstorms on Tuesday. A high on Tuesday near 90. Another round of showers and storms on Wednesday. Thursday we'll see mainly afternoon showers and storms along with periods of sunshine. A high just over 90. I'm staff meteorologist Sally Russell for Moody Radio, Florida.
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8: 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Christ's love can't. And he went to the cross with my mind and my heart that night.
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9: But you look at the book of Acts and all you see is impact, impact, impact. And I'm talking lives changed, people set free. Those that surrendered to Jesus, whoa, walking away from inheritance, family, customs, into a relationship with Jesus Christ. I mean, the cost was high, but the impact was undeniable. What a great week we're going to have. High-impact ministries are one of the coolest things on the planet, and all they are is God's people, God's resources leveraged into the lives of people. So I want to start this hour with a fun question.
10: Okay.
9: You ready for it?
10: Yeah, let's do it.
9: What ministry has most impacted your life?
10: Ooh.
9: Now, this could be parachurch ministry, meaning coming alongside the church. It could be a subset of something in the church. Could be almost anything. But what ministry has most impacted your life? I want you to think about that for a moment. We're going to be lining these up today and tomorrow, I'll tell you. We're going to be talking about it all week long, but let's get it out there. This is your opportunity to cheer for what God has used to really transform your life. You think about high-impact ministry, and there has to be a point at which felt like this was transformative in me. This changed my trajectory. I want you to give us a call right now. We're going to light them up here for a few minutes, Boom Crew. What ministry, think about it, this is your personal testimony, has most impacted your life? 800-555-7898. We're coming out hot. It's Carl and Dude here this morning.
7: That's right. Just me and you, man.
9: 800-555-7898. Let's go. Come on. Oh, did I see one here that I share in common? Did I see one here? Oh, yeah.
7: What you got?
9: Yeah, Chuck Swindoll's teaching program.
7: Ooh.
9: About 20 years ago on my way to work every morning. For sure, Chuck Swindoll was my pastor, mentor, and friend, and even before I met him.
7: I love that. I love that you got to meet him.
9: Oh, yeah.
7: That's really cool opportunity.
9: Dynamite man of God. Still preaching. Mm. Not as regularly, but still preaching. Phone lines, let's light them up. 800-555-7898. What ministry has most impacted your life? This is Impact Week, guys. It's time for you to cheer. We're coming into a season when ministries are going to shift gears. And it's called fall. The season is called fall. And I'm sorry about that. I can't smell pigskin in the air, but it's close. It's about 2 weeks out. You're going to be able to smell pigskin everywhere across North America and beyond.
7: Pretty sure the first preseason game, Hall of Fame game, is this Thursday.
9: Oh, boy.
7: So there will Here be a go. Little pigskin in the air.
9: Here we go. 800-555-7898. What ministry has most impacted your life? This is an opportunity for us to hear from you and steal ideas for this fall ministry season that's coming our way. Here we go.

0: Kingdom, it's Carl and Crew. We're talking today and this whole week about high impact. And we're asking you a simple little question. What are those high impact ministries that have really changed the trajectory of your life? Stephanie in Flossmoor, Illinois. What do you say, Steph?
1: Hey, grief support is what has impacted me to impact other people, especially when someone comes through grief support and they were all broke down. And then we teach them there's only one way to get through that healing is to go through. You can't get over it, but you can definitely get through.
0: Yeah, by the power and grace of God, right, sister?
1: Yes, absolutely. Yeah.
0: Way to go. Love it. Thank you for weighing in on that one. Grief support, powerful, powerful ministry for sure. Claudia, Cleveland, Ohio. What do you say, Claudia?
2: Dr. Jeremiah was a big part of me surviving the death of my only son. He taught me to get into the Word from the Bible. I studied 3 years of Revelation with him through every TV program, radio program. And then I took a ride out to California, San Diego, and I sat in the second row and watched him preach.
0: when a guy's had that powerful an impact on you long distance, you just got to see him, don't you, Claudia?
2: Absolutely.
0: Yeah, way to go, sister. Dr. David Jeremiah, great man of God. I had a privilege of sitting next to him at a luncheon. Actually, my bride was the closest to him, and they chatted it up for a long time. He's a rich man of faith and a great communicator. And yeah, when he gets into Revelation, Katie, bar the door. My goodness.
3: He's amazing.
0: Yeah, he's an amazing guy. So we're asking that question, and I want you to think about it. And we're seeing mops come in here, mothers of preschoolers for sure, John MacArthur, God's Pit Crew. Don't know what that is exactly. Took a class at my church. Yep, sometimes it's just these little one-offs. Oh, by Robert Lewis called Authentic Manhood. And I will say it changed my life forever. Ooh. By the way, let me put a banner ad up here. Tomorrow, I am guest hosting Chris Brooks, and I'm going to have Robert Lewis on at noon Central.
3: Nice.
0: For a full hour with the CEO as well of Better Man Ministries. And you're going to want to park it there. Guys, in fact, I'm calling all men. Join me tomorrow at high noon Central Time for Chris Brooks Equipped. And I'm going to be guest hosting there, and we're going to have an incredible time. Incredible time. Better Man. Yeah, Robert Lewis used powerfully. Okay, coming up here in a moment, we want to get an update on what's going on in Iran. 93.2 million people call Iran home. That means if you just do the math, there's 80 million people that are in one way, shape, or form hoping against hope that the regime collapses and that this iron fist of the mullahs would be released. What's going on in the meantime? And we're going to get updates even what's happening geopolitically. Coming up with Lana Silk.
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7: We've been tracking the events of Iran, and with us right now is Lana Silk. We want to get updates on what's happening, and here's why. Boom Crew, 92.3 million people live in Iran. At least 80 million want to come out from under the fist of the regime that is there. It's abusive. It's a regime that stands staunchly against women's rights. It is destructive to families and individuals. Protesters have been executed in the streets, hunted down. It's a horrific situation. It's so much more than nuclear grade dust or gas prices, for sure. And Lana Silk understands this. She's the president and CEO of Transform Iran, and she's with us right now. Lana, oh my goodness. It's like you guys are pawns in a big old global chess game here, sister.
8: It does feel that way sometimes, Carl. It seems every time you feel you have a handle on it, the rules of the game change.
7: Yeah. I know that we were poised for unleashing some real fury on the regime, and now they're supposedly back at the table. What makes us think that the mullahs, the Revolutionary Guard, are going to keep any kind of MOU going forward? Can we trust them?
8: No, not at all. No, negotiations are a useful time for the Iranian regime to have a break from the fighting and regroup. So definitely for them, it's a tactical decision. If they need a pause, they go back to the negotiation table.
7: Do you have any insights about what's going on geopolitically? What's happening? Anything that's not on the headlines that we need to know about?
8: Well, it's actually been really interesting that just in the last couple of days, Iran has been pretty vocal about how this conflict is going to go wider if things continue this way. And they've sent a message as well to their proxies to say, you know, nothing has changed. We've still got your back. The strategy hasn't changed. Keep going. You know, we are resisting. So I don't think Iran's position is changing. It's perhaps not such a big secret, but it's worth knowing clearly when we're talking about negotiating and peace deals. Iran is continuing in the same vein as it has done for years.
7: So in the middle of all of this abuse and terror, and it's really terror that the people live under, there is a group and a growing group. One of the many say, it's hard to get data points, good data points, but many say that Iran is the fastest growing church in the world. And the question is, how can this be when if you take a stand for Christ and anybody hears about it, they can report you and you'll be at least imprisoned, if not executed? How can this be apart from the power of the Holy Spirit, Lana?
8: Oh, absolutely. All credit goes to God. He is doing such an amazing thing in Iran. People are hungry. People are desperate. And we know that the Lord loves them, and in his love, he's reaching out to them and drawing them to himself.

0: And we keep hearing stories of people who have found a way to connect with God, with a Christian community, with a found a Bible, and, you know, are just exploring and growing and coming alive.
1: Give us a fresh, that's dynamite. Give us a fresh story or two, Lana, of what you're hearing.
0: Well, a story I heard just a couple of days ago showed some of the scale of what's happening. So this is a single apartment block in Iran. So, you know, you're talking over 100 homes stacked on top of each other. And no one was talking to each other about Jesus. And then suddenly little sparks began to fly. So a person that we know in the building who was a believer said that they were just in the elevator one day and a woman that never met before stepped in and just suddenly hugged this person and asked them if they're a believer. So it must have been a spirit-to-spirit connection. And of course the response was, yes, I am. And, oh, so am I. This person starts crying, you know, had come to faith a year ago and had never had the courage to tell anyone and was just sort of brewing inside with this faith and was desperate for Christian connection. And then a couple of days later, the same believer was with another believer in a public park, just having a sort of secret Christian meeting together. And a man approaches them and says, will you pray with me? I gave my life to the Lord. I got connected to believers about a year ago, but I haven't had the courage to take it any further, but I think I'm ready. So they, right there in the park, led him to the Lord. And then they're leaving the park, and on the way back, so all of this is connected to the same building. These are residents in the same building. They're leaving the park, and they have a sense that they need to turn around and go back again. And when they do, they could come across a family with a young child. And the same story again. Are you Christians? Can we hear more about this? And they end up giving their lives to the Lord. So all these sort of, and from this one apartment block, we believe about 70 homes have shown testimonies like this, showing that they're following Jesus now.
1: This is Book of Acts stuff, Lana.
0: Oh, yes. Yes, it is. Yes.
1: Oh, my goodness. Okay, let's get really practical. You've got Transform Iran. By the way, were you raised in Tehran? Where were you raised?
0: Yes.
1: Okay,
0: yes,
1: in Tehran.
0: In Tehran, yes.
1: And there's 16, 17 million people just in that city alone. How with all the lockdown and the attempts to surveil any communication, how do you get support to these people? I'm curious about these people that are coming to Jesus. Do they have access to a Bible? What's going on?
0: Yeah, we have a pretty good network inside the country. So it really is a case of, you know, Fred talks to Jack, talks to Amy, and the sort of, it's all very person to person, careful. Sometimes the conversation will happen and then they'll delete the contact off their phone. So there's making sure there's this sort of breadcrumb trail there leading the government through the network. We send aid into our sort of hubs into the country and they distribute aid. And while they do that, they'll distribute Bibles and minister to people. We hear stories of new people who need help. We have to be very careful with those because sometimes it's just the government attempt to figure out our network.
1: Yeah.
0: But once we're confident that they're genuine cases, then we can send help to people as well.
1: So the Bible is translated into Farsi, is that correct?
0: Yes, and a very small handful of other languages in Iran. There are more than 39 languages in Iran, Carl, but very few, less than 5 of them, have a Bible in their own language. So there's a lot of work still to do.
1: What happens if you get caught with a Bible?
0: Really, it depends on the mood and discretion of the people who've arrested you and the judicial system around that. They could very easily execute you. They would do that within the law. The law says it's illegal to have something like that in possession. But often it's more acts of harassment, intimidation. They'll beat people. They'll torture people. They'll put them in solitary confinement. They'll threaten their families. They just want it to stop. But they want to instill a sense of fear in people that, you know, it's not worth it. The consequences are too severe.
1: Have you heard of any of the Republican Guard who are God-fearing men who are almost supernaturally lenient with people because they have a hunch that these people are walking in the truth? Is there anything like that going, or is the Republican Guard all staunchly behind the mullahs there?
0: By and large, it is, but there are little pockets of stories. I mean, certainly a very kind of major case of lenience would expose a person like that. So I think in more cases than not, that you can find a way to try to leave. I heard stories of people earlier this year who refused immoral orders and had to resign over those. So there have been cases like that, and others where they've given warning to people. You know, we've had people in our network where someone has let them know, you are being tracked, you know, you're next, find a different place to meet, or you need to disappear for a while. That kind of thing happens as well.
1: How large a group can meet together? Is this one or two, or can you get 20 in a home? I guess if you get 20 in a home, man, that's attracting some
0: Ill-advised 20. Yes, definitely. When people come through our discipleship program, we ask them to keep it very small. I mean, even when you get to sort of 12 to 15, it's already a little bit suspicious. It depends how often and how regular. Like if it's every Tuesday at 3 o'clock, that's suspicious. So part of it is shake it up, you know, meet somewhere, meet in the park, meet in a cafe, meet in a different person's home. Just make it different. Iranians are social people. Families are important. Families are large. So as long as it looks like a family gathering, then you're fine.
1: What is the favorite book of the new converts, those that are truly following Jesus? Is there a book that they lean into? Do you hear word back about a book of the Bible?
0: Oh, that's an interesting question. I don't know that for sure. I would be guessing, but I think Acts would be right up there because they are living such similar experiences. I was preaching to our digital church network yesterday, and I was leaning heavily into Hebrews. Now, there's so many passages in the scriptures that really detail our suffering, and my message was all around how do we navigate suffering? You know, how do we figure out what God is teaching us through times where it really just is unjust? And if you go through some of the things that are listed, I was in Hebrews, it was very specific, you know, confiscation of property, imprisonment, harassment, social pressures. I think, oh my goodness, they might as well be talking about what's happening in Iran today. So people do really identify with the fact that the New Testament church had very similar lived experiences, and yet look what God did through them.
1: Lana, the long arm of this kind of a regime can reach across the world. Are you on alert constantly, Lana? They know your name. They know your name, Lana.
0: That's true. And I'm mindful to be really walking closely with the Holy Spirit and listening. I've had some advice from those who've gone before me about things like even like where you would sit in a public space, what kind of seat you would take on an aeroplane, like just be mindful, be careful. But I absolutely don't live in fear. I'm so excited for fulfilling my calling and my part in all of this. I do believe that the government is so busy dealing with bigger fish right now that I'm not a direct threat, but I intend to be at some point. I
1: intend to be.
0: That I will rattle some cages.
1: I intend to be. Oh, Lana, you are a blessing, sister. And I want you, Boom Crew, to just know that we're talking about impact this whole week. You want to talk about an impactful ministry. You want to talk about return on investment. Just check it out. And if you are prompted by God to throw a few dollars their way, I'm going to give you a keyword. I want you to go to the website Transform Iran. But here's the key word that'll get you a link. 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One word, transform to 800-555-7898. It is awesome to hear of what God is doing around the globe in our brothers and sisters who are at risk of losing their life at any moment but are standing strong and even witnessing.

0: Good morning. You're listening to Carl and Crew. Let's get you updated with a couple quick news headlines this morning. President Trump says another round of talks with Iran start today. Trump halted new airstrikes on Iran ahead of the planned talks, although he did not disclose where the talks would be held. The Strait of Hormuz is expected to be a primary focus of negotiations. An armed Good Samaritan and off-duty state trooper are being praised by Idaho police for quick actions during a deadly fast food restaurant shooting on Saturday. The bystander and the trooper both opened fire on the suspect at the In-N-Out Burger in Twin Falls, helping drive him away from the scene. That's where the shooter, ID'd as Chad Williams, used an AR-15-style rifle to kill three and wound seven before apparently turning the gun on himself. Twin Falls Police Chief Matthew Hicks said the two armed men prevented further casualties by getting the shooter away from the restaurant and giving people time to escape. I'm Jonathan, and that is your quick update.
1: You know, if we think about challenges in our life and the need to see the Spirit of God impact a battle unit, and that battle unit, the one closest to us would be husband, wife. For those of you that are single listening, it would be those closest friends around you. That peace and the God of peace bringing unity around purpose and pleasure found in Christ. I mean, holding on to that, fighting for it. Not in it, but fighting for it is critical. And I have loved bringing on a new voice here into Carl and Crew, and his name's Dan Seaborn. This is a guy who is God is using powerfully. And I think one thing I love about Dan is how vulnerable he is, Jonathan. I think
0: Vulnerable first kind of guy. He shares with you what's gone on in his life and how he's learned what he's learned, and sometimes it's the hard way. And I think that really opens up the door for going, oh, I can be vulnerable and honest about what's going on with me too and receive help.
1: Yeah, it moves from academic into something really contagious.
0: 100%.
1: Because you say, wow, if this guy's willing to be this honest, there's hope for me. And all of us feel that.
0: Yeah.
1: You feel like, and sometimes you can feel like, am I the only one out here battling like this? The fact is, no, friend, we're all taking this next step with Jesus, and we're going to find the world, the flesh, and the devil coming up against us constantly, but God can break through. Dan Seaborn coming up.
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11: She lives in the city, but wouldn't mind a little house on the prairie. Allie is in the crew. 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
1: Welcome to a week of impact. That's our hope. That's our desire. And I think when we imagine impact, we think, yeah, I got to go out and make it happen. The amazing thing is that the secret sauce is we can't, but God can through us. Dan Seaborn is our guest right now. I love this man. What a good man of God. He founded Winning at Home. But it's not just, you know, it's not just the home, is it, Dan? A home in fuego, on fire for God, and even a battle unit of a husband and wife really walking it out with Jesus. Man, we can flat impact the culture, can't we, Dan?
12: Big time. And our culture is just so shallow. I spent some time this last week just trying to evaluate where we are as a culture. What happened for me was an 80-year-old lady walked into my office just unexpected, and I said to her, if you could say to the 20-year-old somethings in this world a little nugget of wisdom, what would she say? And she just said, oh my goodness, culture is so shallow. What people think is so shallow. And I believe that we don't even see walking around in that all time has actually shallowed all of us. And you have to take a moment and go, hang on a second. What do I want to leave as a living legacy? It's kind of funny, Carl, for me. I've been thinking, preach, die, be forgotten. And people go, that sounds so morbid. I'm like, no, no. If I do this thing well, call ministry, and preach the gospel of Jesus Christ, and then I pass away and my name is forgotten, but the name of Jesus is remembered,
1: yeah,
12: then I went deeper. I went deeper. If the end of my life, I go, oh, how do I make sure Carl and Crew remember Dan Seaborn?
1: Right.
12: What?
1: No,
12: what
1: you're
12: happened
1: right
12: to me? Where did I get caught up in myself? So just a big deal to me to make sure we understand we're living in a shallow culture and we need to go deeper.
1: So the promises of Jesus, Dan, are pretty profound. 30, 60, 100-fold. I want to give you abundant life. The thief, not Satan, actually, false teachers are what's mentioned in John 10. That they want to steal, kill, and destroy. I came to have a life, life abundant. So it would appear if we look at the promises of Jesus and the call on our life, even, I mean, you go to Ephesians 3, 20 and 21, God wants to do immeasurably more than we could ask or even imagine. There's this huge carrot out there. I think God delights in setting before us that our life can matter, right? That it can count. What keeps people from taking hold of those promises?
12: Wow, Carl, I can't believe what you just quoted there. We did not pre-set up our discussion here.
1: No.
12: And you quoted Ephesians 3. And I've got to go to just an amazing thought that was in my head right before you said that. In Ephesians 3, verse 1, Paul says, I, a prisoner of Christ Jesus. So to answer your question, it's perspective. Everybody looking at Paul as he starts that particular chapter, everybody looking goes, he's in prison. He's not free. He is bound up. Everybody goes, we got him. He's in jail. And Paul says, I, not a prisoner of people.
1: Yeah.
12: I, a prisoner of Jesus Christ. And he writes the very verses that you just quoted. And he didn't know those were coming out of that jail cell. Like, he didn't know when he wrote that letter it would come out of the jail cell. Me and you right now, we have no idea who's going to snip on a snippet,
1: yeah,
12: and listen to something, and it's going to change their maybe family's life and where they're going for eternity's sake.
1: Yeah.
12: So the answer to your question for me is perspective. When we trust really in the Lord, when we trust in the Lord, we're saying to him, if I'm in jail someday for just believing in the gospel of Jesus, then I see that as part of God's plan for me. The problem is the stuff you just quoted earlier, everybody hears blessings, money rolling out the wazoo, right. Everything coming in my direction, everything's in my favor, and that's not what it means. And no. So as believers, we have to look and go, really leaving a legacy means I went deeper with Jesus, and I understand that sometimes I'm going to be in scenarios that I don't like, and if I really trust in the Lord, I'm going to see this as a life blessing.
1: So you work with marriages and families, and one of the themes that we hit around here, I was reading Andrew Murray's book on humility, titled Humility, and there's not a throwaway word in that book, by the way. I mean, it is just solid. One of the things that he says in there that's so powerful, and I want to get your take on this. He says, humility is the one virtue that gives birth to every other virtue. And, you know, humility, we've gone through this before here, Dan. Let's cover some quick ground. It's not thinking little of us. It's thinking much of God and then us getting aligned underneath God. How much does humility play in a dynamic, high-impact marriage and family? And how do we do that?
12: Basically, for those of us who say we're followers of Christ, you're summing up what our life should be. And the way we do it is everyday choices. Not easy. None of this stuff is easy. If it was easy, we'd all be doing it. But to really live in humility takes surrender, not storage. Like, there's situations with Jane where I die to something, and I tell her, okay, babe, I'm going to die to that. I'm just going to let that go. I don't really die to it. I put it in storage to bring out later in case I need it. There's a difference between surrender and storage, and most of us use storage. Jesus said, surrender it. So this idea of surrender is really tied to humility, and there's a reason Scripture says if you'll be humble, God will exalt you. Now, you don't get to decide what exalting looks like, but it's in the middle of surrendering that God does that. You know, tonight I'm speaking to a bunch of 20-somethings about marriage, and I'm trying to figure out how to basically tell them, this is not what you think it is.
1: Right.
12: Because after you're married, you realize it's a process of surrender, a process of dying to self, if I'm going to experience the levels and the depths that God has for me. And Carl, you know, we're blessed, been married many, many years.
1: Yes.
12: It's not been easy.
1: No.
12: But through it, God has shown me, if you'll be humble there, and as the man in the relationship, Christ calls me to go first. I mean, God does not call my wife to surrender first in our marriage relationship. And I don't like that. I tell Jane all the time, oh, sometimes I so wish I was a woman. And I don't mean that in a negative way. I'm just saying, I am called to die first. And sometimes I don't want to. And I'll say to her, babe, I got to surrender here first because Christ did it first for me. And I'm supposed to be that example. And when you do that and do it humbly and do it right and don't do it with storage and don't do it for exaltation for yourself, just do it because it's right and it's biblical. So for me, it's everyday choices, and that's not easy.
1: Dan Seaborn, my guest right now. Dan, you just nailed something that we talk about around here, at least I share, and that is men are initiators, women are responders. And so when I've met with couples and things are going sideways, I'll pull the man aside and say, are you initiating or not initiating toward your wife in a way that could be the cause of a lot of this stress in your marriage? And I go back to the 7-year mark in our marriage. It was tough. Mm. I'm going to be candid with you, Dan. Mm. My bride came to me and said, my feelings of love for you are gone. And it was a weird Saturday morning. I mean, everything looked good on the outside. We're in a thriving ministry. And I'm the answer man, and I had no answers. And I was in a battle. When I heard those words, I was in this battle in my head. I literally had demons saying, she does this, she does that, she does it. Going through the whole list, she would have owned all that. But I heard the Holy Spirit say to me, Carl, I want you to take a long look at yourself. And on that day, I began a journey, not perfected even at 39 years of marriage, but growing big time, of loving my wife as Christ loved the church. All right, you've teed it up. I want to speak to the men now directly. Men are initiators. Women are responders. It's not a 50-50 proposition. It might not seem fair, but it's what you got dealt, dudes. What do you say to the men right now?
12: Own the fact that you haven't done it well, be willing to say that to your wife, not looking for some response, some expectation back from her. Just do it. Because most guys, are scared to do it. They see their wives as more holy. They already feel like they're not good enough. And just the act of humility of saying to your wife, hey, babe, I just need to own some stuff. I haven't done this well, and I'm not looking for anything from you. I just need to make some better choices around this house. And, you know, it's just get in there and do it kind of work. It is just that. I'd love to give you some, oh, do it this way, do it that way. I can't. For me, it's sometimes doing it and plopping down on the sofa and saying to myself, this stinks, but I know in the long run, I'm honoring the Lord Jesus Christ, and He is going to give me the strength and the willpower to do what I'm doing. And I'm going to rely on Him, and I'm going to trust Him to be true to what His Word says. So for me, you guys who are struggling with maybe taking that step, I struggle with it too. I don't look forward to dying to self. I don't look forward to going, hey, babe, I didn't handle that right, and I just need to confess that. Everything inside me wants to go, put me in a court of law and I'll win this case.
1: Yeah.
12: That's not important. Not important to the Lord Jesus. I don't care if you win your case or not. I want to know, can you be humble? And in a culture that says everything's about me and everything's about what you want, it's really hard to die to self. So, guys, that's what you need to do.
1: You know, it's been said that a man's greatest challenge is rejecting passivity. And passivity, it's from the curse, by the way, in the garden. It's a result of that. Yeah. How does a man bust through? Let's say he's been passive. He's actually been the follower in many respects, but a reluctant one in that spiritual relationship. My heart's just boiling right now for the thousands of men across America and beyond that are listening. How do they break free from that passivity? Because they're like, man, I don't even have training wheels for this new journey.
12: Yeah, by the power of the Holy Spirit. Me and you both know that in our own lives, I couldn't do this without the power of the Holy Spirit. So for all you guys listening, ask Him. He says, if any of you lacks wisdom, ask me and I'll give you. Like, He doesn't just give it to the people who have this degree or that or in ministry. He said, just ask me and I'll give it to you. So there is a sustaining power that we have access to that you might not even know about called the Holy Spirit. And when you ask Him to guide you, I believe He will anoint that. I believe He will bless that and give you ideas and thoughts. This is what happened to me, Carl. So when I pray and ask Him for these wisdom and guidance, He puts thoughts in my head that I say this to myself. Well, that's not my thought. Wow, Holy Spirit, I'm going to trust that you got something going on there I didn't know about. It's a hard thought, but the Lord will provide that. And, you know, me and Carl can't always give you the right thoughts and the right answers, but I promise you, Holy Spirit's way bigger than anything you can imagine, and He promises He will give us that guidance. And I want to tell you, trust Him and ask Him, and then obey. Like, Carl, if I could say the next thing, it's like, obey what the Spirit lays on your heart. Even if it's uncomfortable, obey it, because it's probably what God's asking of you.
1: There's some men right now that they're boiling with hope. One final thing, because we're talking about impact. Paint a picture of what can be if that man walks through that threshold of rejecting passivity and obeys what the Spirit of God's saying to him.
12: You're going to establish some new pathways. And then I love the line that I use a lot, just repetition creates reputation. Right now, your family, your wife knows you a certain way. It's going to take a while for you to break through that. You just need to know that. You might go and go, Dan, I've been doing it right and changing some things for 2 months and no one's noticed. Don't need them to notice. I remember when I needed Jane to notice I was changing, and I would say something to her a little frustrated. Babe, I can't believe you aren't noticing. I'm really trying to change. And it would frustrate her that I would need to ask for that. And the Lord has just shown me, why don't you just do it and know that I see it and that be enough for you? And that's what's happened for me. Now, maybe 5-6 years into a particular thing I changed, I don't need Jane's affirmation about it. I've got the Lord's affirmation, and I can see the resulting peace down inside here that I have by doing it the right way.
1: Yeah.
12: So just do it for God's sake and know that your reputation, which all the men listening, you want a good reputation, honoring the Lord, loving your family, etc. You go do this stuff and you repeat that every day, and that repetition will lead to a better reputation, and that ultimately will give you a great peace down inside.
1: So beautiful. Dan, I want to brag on you for a moment. You have got a group of just a phenomenal group of people around you, coaches, counselors. that are at the ready. And I'm going to give a link here in a moment, because I'm telling you, you want grace-based counsel. You want grace-based coaching, which points you to the power of God, because you can't bootstrap diddly squat in your life. You can't do it. And Dan's got a group of people, and I mean a significant group of people around him. Dan, you must be seeing fruit out of this coaching and counseling, aren't you?
12: Absolutely. And, you know, I'm a preacher of the gospel, and I say all the time that, hey, I can motivate and encourage you to follow Christ, but these people, they're clinically trained. They know how your brain works. They've been trained in how to work through patterns in your life you need to break. And through the power of the Holy Spirit, I believe he uses them just to give some great practical tools. Every now and then, I will be struggling with something in life, Carl, and I see a counselor walking by. But, hey, come in my office a minute. And just running a thought by something I'm struggling with them. And then they give me just thoughts and ideas that are so simple to apply in everyday life. And that's what we need. Most of us are just looking for a practical daily insight that we can live out. And our counselors are really good at strategically guiding. And they also believe that it's the Holy Spirit that guides them. That's one of the, we're not just a counseling service here. We're biblically based counseling ministry. And to me, that's such a critical difference. Anybody can give you mental advice, but to say it's tied to God's word is just huge. And to see the result of that, to see marriages saved, people saved, kids and teens, that's our biggest group of people we minister to right now. To see kids find healing for anxiety, it's just beautiful. So, yeah,
1: wow.
12: I love what the Lord's doing. I'm thankful the Lord lets us be a partner, and thankful for our partnership with you. Thanks for believing in what we do. I love hanging out and talking to you as well.
1: This has been tremendous again, Dan. I'm going to give you a keyword here, Boom Crew, and I'm going to give you a moment. Grab that phone. I want you to text the word winning, one word winning, to 800-555-7898. 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You'll find coaches. You'll find counselors. You'll find ample resources to get a breakthrough and ultimately impact in your life today.

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0: Somebody asked a man what his secret was for staying married 70 years. His reply? Oh, it's simple. I just let my wife have her way. While we can't be sure this always makes for a healthy relationship, it shows he had a strategy. The Apostle Paul gave Christians in Galatia a strategy to help them get along with each other. He urged them to live by the Holy Spirit. Then he spelled out what this meant. Dear brothers and sisters, if another believer is overcome by some sin, you who are godly should gently and humbly help that person back onto the right path. And be careful not to fall into the same temptation yourself. Share each other's burdens, and in this way, obey the law of Christ. If you think you are too important to help someone, you're only fooling yourself. You cannot mock the justice of God. You will always harvest what you plant. Those who live only to satisfy their own sinful nature will harvest decay and death from that sinful nature. But those who love to please the Spirit will harvest everlasting life from the Spirit. So let's not get tired from doing what is good. At just the right time, we will reap a harvest of blessing if we don't give up. Paul ends this way. Whenever we have the opportunity, do good to everyone, especially to those in the family of God.
1: If you'd like to learn more about God and His plan for your life, visit urbanministries.com.
2: Your Meaty Radio with the forecast. Shower and thunderstorm chances will stick with us for the next few days. Partial sunshine with occasional showers and storms today. A high this afternoon into the upper 80s. A chance of showers and scattered storms tonight, mid to upper 70s. Partial sunshine with showers and occasional thunderstorms on Tuesday. A high on Tuesday near 90. Another round of showers and storms on Wednesday. Thursday we'll see mainly afternoon showers and storms along with periods of sunshine. A high just over 90. I'm staff meteorologist Sally Russell for Moody Radio, Florida.
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9: Okay, we're talking impact this whole week long, and boy, I want you to be with us if you possibly can, us being Michael Ray Delnick and myself, and we're going to have our brides along with us, and we're going to have Micah Tyler along for the ride. We have got a cruise coming up a year from now, less than that, 10 months from now, and I think I'm trying to get updated numbers, but we're right at the halfway full mark, and that's the halfway full of our maximum possible capacity for this part of the ship. So it's great, and there's no urgency. There's just an invitation for you to consider being part of this thing. My hope and prayer is that this is going to be such a spiritual movement of a week that every person on board is going to say, my life has been radically changed. The trajectory has been shifted. I have found breakthrough in an area of my life that I haven't before. We're going to go after discipleship. and we're going to do it, guys. It's going to be a beautiful time. And I want you to get all the details. Maybe you're hearing this for the first time. We have heard word that plenty of people tune in a lot, but don't happen to land on a time when we're mentioning it. So, Young Thunder, come on, man. Let's get the deets out there.
7: Yeah, really exciting. June 5th through the 12th of next year. Going to have some great moments of getting in the Word and discipling with Carl and Dr. Michael Rydelnik. Micah Tyler joining us for worship. You can get the full itinerary and all the details by texting this link. 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You can book now, get it on your calendar, or you can just save it, talk with a spouse, and kind of get set up and ready for discussions on it. That's important too. We know that this is a little bit more of a, you know, a bigger ticket item, but we truly believe that it is going to be super amazing for your discipleship journey with Christ, and that you can leave this boat closer to him than when you got on, because we're going to be getting in the Word and growing with him.
9: Yeah, it's going to be great. Inside passage. I have not been on this stretch of water. I've not been on this stretch of water, commercial fishing or otherwise. Been to Juneau, only capital that you have to fly to. There's no roads to the capital of Alaska. Isn't that funny?
7: Which makes sense. Alaska is a big state, and I haven't been everywhere in Illinois. So
9: no. No, it's gonna be a great trip, and I know it's something to dream about, but check it out. Text the word CRUISE to 800-555-7898. Just pray about it. Look at the details. Would love to have you on board. I anticipate it will fill up, so that's cool. And some of you are like, that's quite a ride, isn't it? It will be an incredible event. So text CRUISE to 800-555-7898. And here we go again. A lot of links going out. That's tremendous. Okay. If there's an impediment to impact, it is wasting time. Now, when I say that, anyone out there that has a spiritual pulse at all recognizes, oh my goodness. When I waste time, it feels like it's this sinkhole of condemnation. That's what that's the problem with time wasting, is you come up out of that time and you're like, oh, I'm a loser. Ain't nobody worse than me.
7: It's so true, man. It's the worst. It's so condemning.
9: You go to a passage like Psalm 90 or Ephesians 3, and you're like, oh, I don't want to read about redeeming time because the days are evil. And there's warnings to sluggards. There's a call to redeem time and to not waste it. Now, I'm not talking about workaholism, no, because you can nap to the glory of God. You can hug grandkids to the glory of God. Those are two of my favorite things right there. Amen. Those are two of my favorite things. And the goal here is to redeem time, so it's not falling into a sinkhole of who knows what. The question is, how are we going to do that? And you can go, I mean, there's on my bookshelf, you can find a ton, because I try to glean the good stuff, the transcendent truth that is found in any even lost life hackers that are working on time redemption. And you can find some good stuff. But at the end of the day, God's got to give you the juice to redeem time, or else you're going to be exhausted, man. You're going to have a day planner that just, you're going to grow bitter toward. It's just as true.
7: Yeah.
9: So the question is, how are we going to win in this area? And coming up here in just a couple of minutes, we're going to have guests with us here who's done a lot of work on this topic. And here it is again. We're going to find that the power to overcome self-help is the power of God. This is Tasha Layton. We're going to worship through it all the way, guys. Good morning, Boom Crew.

0: 5 years ago, we were talking about the one thing, trying to pin it down, with the one thing that stands in the way of everything that God has for us. And as people were pouring out their hearts, we had, remember that day? Thousands of responses.
1: It was a big day.
0: Top of the list was, I'm not redeeming time. Well, I feel like a sluggard. The amazing thing about time redemption, or the lack thereof, is that Satan takes that club and just beats us to death. Tim Challies is with us right now. Tim, you've never been beat up because you haven't redeemed time, right? You've been totally immune to that spiritual war.
2: I don't think anyone else has ever beat me up on that, but I've certainly beat myself up on that plenty of times.
0: Yeah, it's a spiritual battle. It really is. And we're called to redeem time. One of my favorite passages is Moses. My goodness, the one song that he wrote is, "Teach us to number our days that we may gain a heart of wisdom." What I love about that, Tim, the hope that it gives to people, is that a lot of people might think, I'm not a wise person. The promise there in that prayer is, when we redeem time, we grow in wisdom. How are those two things linked?
2: Well, we use our time rightly, and we're expressing wisdom in our use of time. But also, as we continually go to God's word, we're gaining the knowledge we need in order to understand what God means by that command. And I think that's where we often get it wrong. We compare ourselves to the wrong standard. We hold ourselves to the wrong standard.
0: There's a lot of things to be gained in this life hacker world that we live in, Tim. You know that. There's a lot of great writing on time redemption principles that I happen to contend that all truth is God's truth, so people don't even have to be redeemed to stumble upon great truth. But what is this fascination with time redemption right now? It's not just in the church. It's all over the world. It's losing a little steam right now. It was really peaked about a decade ago. But what do you chalk that up to?
2: I think it's just a deep desire each one of us has to live a life of meaning, a life of significance. And I think the culture around us was telling us that we need to create our own meaning. We need to create our own significance. And that's where a lot of the books were directing us. Hopefully, as Christians, we're looking outside of ourselves to understand, what does it mean before God to live a life of meaning and a life of significance? What is His standard, not ours? His desire for me, not my own.
0: Let's deal with a real issue here. I'm a time redemption wild man. I've been a life hacker on this for a lot of years. But I will tell you that one of the ways that I get most beat up was when I give Satan the bludgeon of unseized time that, as Gordon MacDonald said many years ago, flows to our weaknesses. It is a battle, Tim, and it's for all of us today, isn't it?
2: It is, yeah. And I do a lot of reading in the late 1800s, and one of the things I enjoy reading about that time period is to have people in those days complaining about how fast-paced life had become and how they were struggling so much to make use of it. I mean, there were things called trains, and there were telegraphs, and they were saying, this world is moving so quickly, how can we slow it down and redeem the time? So this is a universal problem. Every generation deals with it. They couldn't have imagined the speed, the pace that we have to deal with today, but the problem is universal. Always has been something Christians have struggled with.
0: How do we become productive without worshiping productivity?
2: Well, we just got to elevate our understanding of productivity and our desires for it. And that means no longer holding up myself as the standard or my own desires as the standard, but simply asking, what does God want for me? How does God in His word direct me to the best ways of using my time? And then living for something greater than myself. How can I live this life, not for my own glory, not for my own satisfaction? How can I live for the glory of God and the good of the people around me? That's a life of true significance.
0: We love stories here with Carl and Crew. Give us your story of time redemption. It didn't start off perfectly, did it?
2: No, I was struggling a lot with time management. And what I was doing was going to the bookstore and finding those books you mentioned earlier. There's some good material in those books, but they kept directing me to essentially find my own path through this world, find what would make me feel significant. And it was only

0: It is a huge seller, but we're going to give you some sneak peeks from that very work straight ahead.
1: Your words have power. 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
0: Tim Challey's my guest right now, pastor, speaker, blogger, author, and he hails from Toronto, Canada. It's good to have you with us on Carl and Crew. Let's go right into the meat of what you discovered theologically about practical productivity. What did you learn? Did you have an aha moment as you were studying?
9: I did, and I think the aha moment was just realizing that to be truly productive, I need to live for something bigger than myself. And I know we've already said that, but I think that really is the core of it, that culturally, we're constantly being told that satisfaction comes from within, that satisfaction comes from defining my goals, working toward my own sense of accomplishment. But if I can elevate my gaze and say, what would it mean before the Lord for me to live a life of significance, be productive before Him? Then I can start living for something so much greater than myself. And I might find that God's got very different plans and very different intentions than I do.
0: Yeah. What does that look like? I'm a big one for, if we're going to say no to something, we've got to say some yes to the greater good. And it's always God's vision for our life, not our own. How do we ascertain what the greater good is that we're pursuing?
9: Well, there's something to be said for saying no to a lot of things, and you can say no to a lot of very good opportunities when you know what it is that God has specifically called you to. You think about the life of Jesus, how many more miracles he could have done if he didn't spend so much time praying, or if he wasn't constantly walking away from the crowds because he was on mission. He knew what the Father had called him to. we sometimes feel we need to do every possible good thing that's presented.

0: granted to us, but we're only human. We're finite. We can't do them all. But if we know what God has called us to, then we can confidently say, that might be a great opportunity, but it's not my opportunity.
1: You know, that time that Jesus spent in the early morning hours, and we see it over and over again in the Gospels, my contention, Tim, this is a little bit of a side trail here, but it's an important one. My contention is we've given the church a list of very external kind of disciplines, which are good. Bible reading, my goodness, I'm not shooting that one out of the water. Small group, really good. Using your gifts in the church, all great. But I wonder how much of time redemption into the glorification of God is going to be most accessed through the disciplines of introspection, communion, fellowship with God, those things that are unseen disciplines. What's your thought on that, Tim?
0: Those things feel like they don't accomplish anything, right? We want to have things we can tick off a list. And devotions or spending time with the Lord or meditation shouldn't just be a to-do item. It should transcend that. This is where we grow in our relationship with the Lord, right? And that's what these things are. They're relationship building exercises we carry out with the Lord so we can grow in our friendship and our relationship with the God of all the universe. They're not to-do items. They're not tasks, but they are what carry us into those tasks. They are what elevate us. They are what allow us to really understand what God has for us and how we can best serve him.
1: Tim Challey's my guest right now. Okay, Tim, so let's make an assumption. Let's say someone's had alone time with God. They've heard his voice. They've looked at Psalm 139. They know that they were fearfully and wonderfully made, and they've got a unique design on their life. And then Ephesians 3, when he ascended, he took captives captive, and he gave gifts to men, and the Holy Spirit's distributed gifts. Let's just say we've got a pretty clear understanding of how God wants to use us, how he uniquely has called us into whatever that bigger yes is. Is there ever a time when it's good to have out a piece of paper and pen and mark in the half hours in a day? What do you say, Tim?
0: Absolutely. I think those disciplines, they're not biblical ones, they're not mandated for us, but they can be an application of wisdom. Just say, here's how I'm going to structure or organize my day. And eventually, all of us have to lay out the time that God has given us and to the best of our abilities with humility, understanding God may have other plans for us, but just plot tasks into time. Here's the time laid out, and here's what I intend to do with it. If we aim at nothing, we'll hit it every time, right? But we want to aim for things. We want to have goals. We want to try to reach those. We develop those goals prayerfully. We consider how God would have us live. We surrender our days to him and say, you may radically interrupt this day, and that's fine. You can do that. Here's how I see this day going, and here's how I intend to live it until you redirect me.
1: You know, it's interesting. This is a finer point of productivity, but I've found, and there's brain science to back it up, that when you get into something that you know God's called you to and it gets interrupted by a call or somebody stepping in, the amount of time, I believe the data points on this, there's like 25 minutes to re-engage at the depth of work you were doing. Is that true?
0: That's what I've heard, yeah, that we like to talk about multitasking, but I think it's better referred to as task switching or something. You're just going from one thing to another. And every time you switch out and switch back, there is a loss there along the way. And so there's something to be said for really trying to block out our time and doing that deep work, just committing ourselves to one task at a time. And yet, at the same time, holding loosely to our own plans, knowing that God may redirect them. I read an old pastor who would say that he always assumed that if somebody came into his life, that person was on a mission from God, and either he had something to give to that person or that person had something to give to him. Now, he might not give him an hour of his time, but he would just say, God has brought along this interruption, so I'll embrace it, and then I'll go back to my work. And I think there's something to be said for that.
1: Tim, you're a calculated guy. You're very calculated in what you say. That must be in what you do as well, right, Tim?
0: Certainly try to, acknowledging that the world we live in is a world of many interruptions, and the devices we surround ourselves with at all times, they excel at interruption. And so I think we're all trying to do our best within this time, this technological context we live in.
1: To the person who feels like, and I hear it all the time here, Tim, and that's not an overstatement. I hear it all the time. And as a pastor of a couple of campuses here in Chicagoland, I hear it from people constantly. And people who you would think, oh man, they got their act together, getting beat up with time wasting, whether it be those hours of unseized time in the evening or in the middle of the day, or getting distracted with things that are not God distractions. How will Do More Better help people? How will your book help people?
0: I'd like to think it will help them understand what it means to be truly productive in a biblical perspective. So stewarding your gifts, your talents, your time, your energy, your enthusiasm for the good of others and the glory of God. And hopefully it will help you think spiritually about these things, because time wasting isn't first a productivity issue, it's a spiritual issue, right? It's something we need to solve with the Lord's help. We need to repent of sin. We need to put on righteousness. That's the path to better using our time, not just putting a program or a structure in place.
1: Yeah, I love it. You know, our whole focus this week is impact. And I've found this to be true. I have found that when I have a well-ordered life and ordered around the hidden disciplines first, candidly, and I'm really walking in the Spirit and I'm listening to the Lord, my goodness, my impact goes up dramatically. Do you agree, Tim, for yourself?
0: Certainly. I think we just need to understand what it means to have an impact. And, you know, like the concentric circle model of the main impact the Lord expects us to have is impact on the people closest to us,
1: yes.
0: Family members, wife, children, neighbors, church, world around. And so there's a lot of people who are so just longing to have an impact on the wider world so they can make a name for themselves while neglecting what's closest.
1: Yep.
0: God measures these things and sees these things very differently than we do. So if the only impact you ever have is an impact on the people who are closest to you, you may be radically excelling in the eyes of the Lord far more than the person who changes the world.
1: Yeah.
0: You're most faithful in the area that's most important.
1: Yeah, Jesus was tempted with security and satisfaction and status by Satan himself. And those things don't work, do they, Tim?
0: Never do.
1: Never do. Tim Challey's my guest, and we've got a link for you. 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And I'm going to add a word, a biblically practical guide to productivity.

0: Good morning. You're listening to Carl and Crew. Let's get you updated with a couple quick headlines this morning. Iran is denying that any talks are being held with the U.S. after President Trump said the talks start today. Trump said he held off on new military strikes on Iran so negotiations could proceed. Iran now says it's holding talks with Oman, its neighbor across the Strait of Hormuz, over establishing a temporary safe corridor through the critically important maritime trade route. An armed Good Samaritan and an off-duty state trooper are being praised by Idaho police for quick actions during a deadly fast food restaurant shooting on Saturday. The bystander and the trooper both opened fire on the suspect at the In-N-Out Burger in Twin Falls, helping drive him away from the scene. That's where the shooter, ID'd as Chad Williams, used an AR-15-style rifle to kill three and wound seven before apparently turning the gun on himself. Twin Falls Police Chief Matthew Hicks said the two armed men prevented further casualties by getting the shooter away from the restaurant and giving people time to escape. I'm Jonathan, and that is your quick update.
1: Well, have you heard about these forest fires in Spokane?
0: I have. There's a ton.
1: Yeah, well, we've got Moody Aviation there, and I just got word here, Boom Crew. I want you to be in prayer right now. There are some staff and students that have had to be evacuated from their homes.
0: Oh,
1: a good number of homes have burned. A lot of businesses have been impacted. And those forest fires apparently are still raging right now. I don't have the latest update, but the latest update I have is from Jim Cameron. He's the dean of the Spokane campus and Moody Aviation. And they're doing such a phenomenal work. Isn't there a big aviation, what is it, up in Waukegan or something's going on?
0: Oh, yeah, there's like a big conference there, aviation kind of conference.
1: Yeah, like the biggest group of aviators getting together, and yeah. I think it's this week.
0: You might be right about that. It's real soon if it's not this week.
1: I'm popping off with stuff I don't know about, so do a search for me on that one. But
0: okay.
1: Be in prayer, Jim Conrad, great man of God. They are doing such an amazing work at Moody Aviation, and it was a couple of years ago that we raised a boatload of dough. And by the way, we found out that all of those toolkits, those big, enormous toolkits that these guys and gals need to work on these airplanes around the globe, they carry them with them wherever they go. And those things were delivered, and we have just equipped so many students there at Moody Aviation in Spokane. But be in prayer for them. Those fires are raging, and a lot of homes have been lost. I have family there, so I'm going to try to get an update on what's going on in Spokane, Coeur d'Alene area. It's a tinderbox, man. Late in the summer, not a lot of rain. It's a problem. So be in prayer for that.
0: Absolutely.
1: On this Impact Week, here's what I want to do. I want a text response to this right now. What ministry has most impacted your life? What ministry has most impacted your life? 800-555-7898. I want you to just text in right now. I want you to think about this. The ministry that has most impacted your life. I'm taking these texts right now. 800-555-7898. Just light them up, Boom Crew. What is it? What is that ministry that has most impacted your life? I got to believe recovery ministry is huge in here. There are student ministries that have been hugely impactful. It could be a radio show that you listen to. Not ours. I'm not applying for kudos or anything like that. Young Life. Got the first one just came in. Young Life. Great ministry. Thank you from Tennessee for that text. What ministry has most impacted your life? 800-555-7898. What do you say, Young Thunder, for you, since you've been born again?
0: Yeah.
1: What has most helped you?
0: I think the ministry that's most helped me is, and it's not an official ministry, but it's a part of the things that I've done and it's ministered to me, is the men's group that I've been a part of. And one-on-one discipleship with other men to sit down and walk through life with me, because I think everyone needs that when you're new in Christ. And as you continue to go in Christ, is to have people who are more mature in Christ, have been in Christ longer than you, discipling you and walking through life with you so that you can then in turn become a stronger disciple and disciple others.
1: That's so cool. Yeah. Man, I'm getting a ton in here. Moody Radio, cool. Oh, my goodness. They're coming in so fast right now. WCRF, obviously, that's dynamite, man. We've got Jail Ministry, Celebrate Recovery, Grace to You, Wellspring of Freedom, Open Line. There we got Michael. 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Just dynamite. Getting a lot of Family Life Today. Big time. They've got a new slot here, 1:30 Central Time, right?
0: Yeah, let me confirm for you, but I believe so.
1: Yeah, Family Life Today is back on with us. We moved them over to a new slot, and this is appointment listening here for sure. And Family Life Today, just an amazing ministry. And if you haven't tuned in, now's the time to do it for sure. What's the time slot on that one, Young Thunder?
0: Checking right now. I want to confirm, make sure I'm correct on that. Yeah, 1:30 to 2 is, well, 1:30 Central Time, the 2 p.m. Central Time, yeah, is Family Life Today.
1: Yeah, Dave and Ann Wilson are the co-hosts of that show, and it is a game changer. Divorce, yeah. Care coming in here. Grace to You, Pastor James Ford, MOPS. This is great. The Salt Company. I'm assuming that's local. In Des Moines, focus on the family, Family Life Today. Janet Partial coming in here. This is dynamite. 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But one of the things we want to do is constantly give you an update on what's going on in Iran. So, boy, buckle up, get a swig of water. Lana Silk coming up.
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1: We've been tracking the events of Iran, and with us right now is Lana Silk. We want to get updates on what's happening, and here's why, Boom Crew. 92.3 million people live in Iran. At least 80 million want to come out from under the fist of the regime that is there. It's abusive. It's a regime that stands staunchly against women's rights. It is destructive to families and individuals. Protesters have been executed in the streets, hunted down. It's a horrific situation. It's so much more than nuclear-grade dust or gas prices, for sure. And Lana Silk understands this. She's the president and CEO of Transform Iran, and she's with us right now. Lana, oh my goodness. It's like you guys are pawns in a big old global chess game here, sister.
13: It does feel that way sometimes, Carl. It seems every time you feel you have a handle on it, the rules of the game change.
1: Yeah. I know that we were poised for unleashing some real fury on the regime, and now they're supposedly back at the table. What makes us think that the mullahs, the Revolutionary Guard, are going to keep any kind of MOU going forward? Can we trust them?
13: No, not at all. No, negotiations are a useful time for the Iranian regime to have a break from the fighting and regroup. So definitely for them, it's a tactical decision. If they need a pause, they go back to the negotiation table.
1: Do you have any insights about what's going on geopolitically? What's happening? Anything that's not on the headlines that we need to know about?
13: Well, it's actually been really interesting that just in the last couple of days, Iran has been pretty vocal about how this conflict is going to go wider if things continue this way. And they've sent a message as well to their proxies to say, you know, nothing has changed. We've still got your back. The strategy hasn't changed. Keep going. You know, we are resisting. So I don't think Iran's position is changing. It's perhaps not such a big secret, but it's worth knowing clearly when we're talking about negotiating and peace deals. Iran is continuing in the same vein as it has done for years.
1: So in the middle of all of this abuse and terror, and it's really terror that the people live under, there is a group and a growing group. One of the many say, it's hard to get data points, good data points, but many say that Iran is the fastest growing church in the world. And the question is, how can this be when if you take a stand for Christ and anybody hears about it, they can report you and you'll be at least imprisoned, if not executed? How can this be apart from the power of the Holy Spirit, Lana?
13: Oh, absolutely. All credit goes to God. He is doing such an amazing thing in Iran. People are hungry. People are desperate. And we know that the Lord loves them. And in his love, he's reaching out to them and drawing them to himself. And we keep hearing stories of people who have found a way to connect with God, with a Christian community, with a found a Bible, and, you know, are just exploring and growing and coming alive.
1: Now, give us a fresh story or two, Lana, of what you're hearing.
13: Well, a story I heard just a couple of days ago showed some of the scale of what's happening. So this is a single apartment block in Iran. So, you know, you're talking over 100 homes stacked on top of each other. And no one was talking to each other about Jesus. And then suddenly little sparks began to fly. So a person that we know in the building who was a believer said that they were just in the elevator one day and a woman that never met before stepped in and just suddenly hugged this person and asked them if they're a believer. So it must have been a spirit-to-spirit connection. And of course, the response was, yes, I am. And, oh, so am I. This person starts crying, you know, had come to faith a year ago and had never had the courage to tell anyone and was just sort of brewing inside with this faith and was desperate for Christian connection. And then a couple of days later, the same believer was with another believer in a public park, just having a sort of secret Christian meeting together. And a man approaches them and says, will you pray with me? I gave my life to the Lord. I got connected to believers about a year ago, but I haven't had the courage to take it any further, but I think I'm ready. So they, right there in the park, led him to the Lord. And then they're leaving the park, and on the way back, so all of this is connected to the same building. These are residents in the same building. They're leaving the park, and they have a sense that they need to turn around and go back again. And when they do, they could come across a family with a young child. And the same story again. Are you Christians? Can we hear more about this? And they end up giving their lives to the Lord. So all these sort of, and from this one apartment block, we believe about 70 homes have shown testimonies like this, showing that they're following Jesus now.
1: This is Book of Acts stuff, Lana.
13: Oh, yes. Yes, it is. Yes.
1: Oh, my goodness. Okay, let's get really practical. You've got Transform Iran. By the way, were you raised in Tehran? Where were you raised?
13: Yes.
1: Okay,
13: yes,
1: in Tehran.
13: In Tehran, yes. I went
1: and there's
13: to school there.
1: 16, 17 million people just in that city alone. How with all the lockdown and the attempts to surveil any communication, how do you get support to these people? I'm curious about these people that are coming to Jesus. Do they have access to a Bible? What's going on?
13: Yeah, we have a pretty good network inside the country. So it really is a case of, you know, Fred talks to Jack, talks to Amy, and the sort of, it's all very person to person, careful. Sometimes the conversation will happen and then they'll delete the contact off their phone. So there's making sure there's no sort of breadcrumb trail there leading the government through the network. We send aid into our sort of hubs into the country and they distribute aid. And while they do that, they'll distribute Bibles and minister to people. We hear stories of new people who need help. We have to be very careful with those because sometimes it's just the government attempt to figure out our network.
1: Yeah.
13: But once we're confident that they're genuine cases, then we can send help to people as well.
1: So the Bible is translated into Farsi, is that correct?
13: Yes, and a very small handful of other languages in Iran. There are more than 39 languages in Iran, Carl, but very few, less than 5 of them have a Bible in their own language. So there's a lot of work still to do.
1: What happens if you get caught with a Bible?
13: Really, it depends on the mood and discretion of the people who've arrested you and the judicial system around that. They could very easily execute you. They would do that within the law. The law says it's illegal to have something like that in possession. But often it's more acts of harassment, intimidation. They'll beat people. They'll torture people. They'll put them in solitary confinement. They'll threaten their families. They, you know, they just want it to stop. But they want to instill a sense of fear in people that, you know, it's not worth it. The consequences are too severe.
1: Have you heard of any of the Republican Guard who are God-fearing men who are almost supernaturally lenient with people because they have a hunch that these people are walking in the truth? Is there anything like that going, or is the Republican Guard all staunchly behind the mullahs there?
13: By and large, it is, but there are little pockets of stories. I mean, certainly a very kind of major case of lenience would expose a person like that. So I think in more cases than not, those people find a way to try to leave. I heard stories of people earlier this year who refused immoral orders and had to resign over those. So there have been cases like that and others where they've given warning to people. You know, we've had people in our network where someone has let them know, you are being tracked, you know, you're next, find a different place to meet, or you need to disappear for a while. That kind of thing happens as well.
1: How large a group can meet together? Is this one or two, or can you get 20 in a home? I guess if you get 20 in a home, man, that's attracting some
13: attention,
1: isn't it?
13: Ill-advised 20. Yes, definitely. When people come through our discipleship program, we ask them to keep it very small. I mean, even when you get to sort of 12 to 15, it's already a little bit suspicious. It depends how often and how regular. Like if it's every Tuesday at 3 o'clock, that's suspicious. So part of it is shake it up, you know, meet somewhere, meet in the park, meet in a cafe, meet in a different person's home, just make it different. Iranians are social people. Families are important. Families are large. So as long as it looks like a family gathering, then you're fine.
1: What is the favorite book of the new converts, those that are truly following Jesus? Is there a book that they lean into? Do you hear word back about a book of the Bible?
13: Oh, that's an interesting question. I don't know that for sure. I would be guessing, but I think Acts would be right up there because they are living such similar experiences. I was preaching to our digital church network yesterday, and I was leaning heavily into Hebrews. Now, there's so many passages in the scriptures that really detail our suffering, and my message was all around how do we navigate suffering? You know, how do we figure out what God is teaching us through times where it really just is unjust? And if you go through some of the things that are listed, I was in Hebrews, it was very specific, you know, confiscation of property, imprisonment, harassment, social pressures. I think, oh my goodness, they might as well be talking about what's happening in Iran today. So people do really identify with the fact that the New Testament church had very similar lived experiences, and yet look what God did through them.
1: Lana, the long arm of this kind of a regime can reach across the world. Are you on alert constantly, Lana? They know your name. They know your name, Lana.
13: That's true, and I'm mindful to be really walking closely with the Holy Spirit and listening. I've had some advice from those who've gone before me about things like even like where you would sit in a public space, what kind of seat you would take on an aeroplane, like just be mindful, be careful. But I absolutely don't live in fear. I'm so excited for fulfilling my calling and my part in all of this. I do believe that the government is so busy dealing with bigger fish right now that I'm not a direct threat, but I intend to be at some point. I
1: intend to be.
13: I will rattle some cages.
1: I intend to be. Oh, Lana, you are a blessing, sister. And I want you, Boom Crew, to just know that this is, we're talking about impact this whole week. You want to talk about an impactful ministry. You want to talk about return on investment. Just check it out. And if you are prompted by God to throw a few dollars their way, go to, I'm going to give you a keyword. I want you to go to the website Transform Iran. But here's the key word that'll get you a link. 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It is awesome to hear of what God is doing around the globe in our brothers and sisters who are at risk of losing their life at any moment, but are standing strong and even witnessing of Jesus.

0: Lauren Daigle, you say. It's Carlin Crew. Oh, my goodness. 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
2: I once hosted a pretty controversial talk show. We had a feature patterned after the old AOL You Got Mail. Ours was You Got Hate Mail. We read the angry letters over the music, Can't We All Be Friends? That made the angry ones even more angry. Friends are made at the cross. Jesus said, greater love has no one than this, that a man lay down his life for his friends. And you're my friends. Friends of Jesus are friends of his friends. Talk shows and churches work best when we remember that. I'm Steve Brown. You think about that. Share what you just heard with a friend. Go to youthinkaboutthat.com.
3: Hey, this is Pastor David Gies of Village Church. Consider this. Matthew 6:8 says, your father knows what you need before you ask him. But if God already knows, does that kill my motivation to pray, or does that give me a greater motivation to pray? 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First, I can know the God that I'm praying to because he's given me his son and his word. And number two, even if I don't know what his plan is, I can yield to it, trusting that he is good and that he has a plan. 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And you can trust this God that you draw near to. 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It actually encourages us to pray. 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
4: Your Meaty Radio with the forecast. Shower and thunderstorm chances will stick with us for the next few days. Partial sunshine with occasional showers and storms today. A high this afternoon into the upper 80s. A chance of showers and scattered storms tonight, mid to upper 70s. Partial sunshine with showers and occasional thunderstorms on Tuesday. A high on Tuesday near 90. Another round of showers and storms on Wednesday. Thursday we'll see mainly afternoon showers and storms along with periods of sunshine. A high just over 90. I'm staff meteorologist Sally Russell for Meaty Radio, Florida.
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1: Our own way never, ever works because it's apart from the life source, which is God.
8: 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Christ's love can't? And he went to the cross? 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
0: So we're talking high impact all week long, and I got it. Tell you, I have found the secret to impacting my dog Blaze in a way that brings him under instant control. He's in his teenage years, dog years wise. He's, what is it, 10 months, 10 and a half months old?
1: Yeah, he's probably six in
0: years. Yeah, he's squirrely. He is really squirrely. And I love this guy a lot, but it is hilarious, Jonathan. I can scratch right under his neck and down to his front legs, just scratch just a little bit of move, and this guy stares into space like,
1: oh, they love the chest scratches, man.
0: We have gone to a really good place. And a dog that's otherwise bouncing off the walls is just like, yeah.
1: Calm down.
0: Oh, just instantly calm down. It's amazing what can impact an animal.
1: Yeah, absolutely. And there's a lot of things that do it. When my dog is misbehaving and I need him just to slow down for a second, I put him on his leash in the house and I peg him to a table and I say, you're trying to get at my food or my daughter's food, who's two. And he's like, I think if I nudge up against her, she might drop something, and then I'll be able to grab it. And so I say,
0: bump her a little bit.
1: Yeah. So my impact for him right now is, nope, you're going to be leashed over here right now, and you're going to wait till she's done with her snack, and then you can come off. And he doesn't like it, but he has to listen.
0: Consistency is everything, Young Thunder.
1: 100%.
0: Consistency is everything.
1: Yep.
0: When training these puppies,
1: he runs on routine by far. He's what was I going to say? He's six and he still needs that.
0: Coda's six already?
1: He's six, yeah. I got him in 20. I guess he's six in January, so because I got him in January 21.
0: He's a good boy, isn't he?
1: He's a great boy. I love him. He's the best. He's a funny little dog. And yeah, he can be a misbehavior sometimes, a little rascal. He waits for us to leave the room so he can go look for food in the kitchen. And I can't ever get him to stop doing that, no matter what I've tried. But he is the best little dog, and he's a good snuggler at night. We say he's like a little Jekyll and Hyde. In the day, he's crazy, but at night, he just snuggles up against you, and he just wants to sit next to you, and that's all he does. I'm like, oh, it's the best.
0: It's just funny. Yeah, I love this guy, man. He's been a real joy in my heart. And boy, my goal was to get this guy and have him help me be really consistent in high-speed walking. Mm-hmm. Guess what? That has come to pass.
1: He's consistent in high-speed walking already.
0: Oh, my goodness. Yeah, took him out to a dog park, and these dog parks are crazy.
1: Oh, man, yeah.
0: Took him out to a dog park and found out quickly the afternoon crew isn't good. There was one that was alpha male of the whole rat back out there, he came after my dog, and I'm like, you know what? This isn't a good experience.
1: Just better to not deal with that.
0: Picked a different time slot, went out there, and boy, did he burn it out. That's just awesome. Running like a wild man, just going crazy. His great joy is knowing I got these long legs. I can stay in front of all y'all.
1: It's true. He can outrun probably anybody he wants to.
0: He can go. It's a lot of fun. You know, you think about impact, and you think about the impact on our lives, and clearly we find in Scripture that the greatest impact that we can have on our lives is to not just be hearers of the Word, but doers also. And the Word of God has the ability to reach down in and transform the innermost part of you. And there might be something that you're up against today. And what I've found to be true is that the greatest thing that we can do when we're up against something is actually something counterintuitive. And that is, God, everything in my natural man or natural woman wants to respond in my strength and my wisdom. And it's so counterintuitive because when we feel up against it, more often than not, the greatest thing that we can do is get to a quiet place alone with God and say, search me. I want to be so aligned with you, God, that I respond to this situation in a way that's godly, in a way that's wise, in a way that's going to bear fruit. And God wants to do that in your life today. This abiding relationship with Jesus is so important. He said, I am the vine, you are the branch. If you abide in me, you will bear much fruit. It's to my Father's glory, Jesus said, that you bear much fruit. And one of those pieces of fruit is self-control. It's love, it's joy, it's peace, it's patience, it's kindness, it's goodness, it's gentleness, and it is self-control. Now, God can bear that fruit in you today. And so I just want to ask you, have you spent some time alone with God, letting him search you? letting him discover, is there any hurtful way in you to yourself or others around you, and lead you in the way everlasting. That is the secret sauce of the abiding life, this journey of Christianity, which is just those that align with Christ attempt to be an apprentice of Jesus by the power of the Holy Spirit each day. Draw near to God. He will draw near to you, friend. Nahum 1:7. When you take refuge in God, he knows you. He knows who's running in close to him today. And I know that this matters for someone listening. And I pray that someone is you. Our God is good. He's a good shepherd. Follow him today.

0: Patrick Mayberry, lead on Good Shepherd. When you think about impact, it's in spheres of influence. And it's that little battle unit closest to us. It's husband, wife, children, and then concentric circles out. If you're a single adult, it is really tending to those relationships closest to you. And it all has to do with our connection with Jesus. It all flows out of that. And this is why you can get into a lot of psychological gobbledygook, but at the end of the day, you've got to boil it down to, man, Christ has got to be the leader of my life in everything. Well, what does that look like, and what does the impact look like? We're going to break it down. We're going to get real honest with Dan Seaborn straight ahead.
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0: Welcome to a week of impact. That's our hope. That's our desire. And I think when we imagine impact, we think, yeah, I got to go out and make it happen. The amazing thing is that the secret sauce

0: where we are as a culture. What happened for me was an 80-year-old lady walked into my office just unexpected, and I said to her, if you could say to the 20-year-old somethings in this world a little nugget of wisdom, what would she say? And she just said, oh my goodness, culture is so shallow. What people think is so shallow. And I believe that we don't even see walking around in that all time has actually shallowed all of us. And you have to take a moment and go, hang on a second. What do I want to leave as a living legacy? It's kind of funny, Carl, for me, I've been thinking, preach, die, be forgotten. And people go, that sounds so morbid. I'm like, no, no. If I do this thing well, call ministry and preach the gospel of Jesus Christ, and then I pass away and my name is forgotten, but the name of Jesus is remembered,
1: yeah,
0: then I went deeper. I went deeper. If the end of my life, I go, oh, how do I make sure Carl and crew remember Dan Seaborn?
1: Right.
0: What?
1: No,
0: what
1: you're
0: happened
1: right.
0: to me? Where did I get caught up in myself? So just a big deal to me to make sure we understand we're living in a shallow culture and we need to go deeper.
1: So the promises of Jesus, Dan, are pretty profound. 30, 60, 100-fold. I want to give you abundant life. The thief, not Satan, actually, false teachers are what's mentioned in John 10, that they want to steal, kill, and destroy. I came to have life, life abundant. So it would appear if we look at the promises of Jesus and the call on our life, even, I mean, you go to Ephesians 3, 20 and 21, God wants to do immeasurably more than we could ask or even imagine. There's this huge carrot out there. I think God delights in setting before us that our life can matter, right? That it can count. What keeps people from taking hold of those promises?
0: Wow, Carl, I can't believe what you just quoted there. We did not pre-set up our discussion here,
1: no.
0: And you quoted Ephesians 3. And I've got to go to just an amazing thought that was in my head right before you said that. In Ephesians 3, verse 1, Paul says, I, a prisoner of Christ Jesus. So to answer your question, it's perspective. Everybody looking at Paul as he starts that particular chapter, everybody looking goes, he's in prison. He's not free. He is bound up. Everybody goes, we got him. He's in jail. And Paul says, I, not a prisoner of people.
1: Yeah.
0: I, a prisoner of Jesus Christ. And he writes the very verses that you just quoted. And he didn't know those were coming out of that jail cell. Like, he didn't know when he wrote that letter it would come out of the jail cell. Me and you right now, we have no idea who's going to snip on a snippet,
1: yeah,
0: and listen to something, and it's going to change their maybe family's life and where they're going for eternity's sake.
1: Yeah.
0: So the answer to your question for me is perspective. When we trust really in the Lord, when we trust in the Lord, we're saying to him, if I'm in jail someday for just believing in the gospel of Jesus, then I see that as part of God's plan for me. The problem is the stuff you just quoted earlier, everybody hears blessings, money rolling out the wazoo,
1: right,
0: everything coming in my direction, everything's in my favor, and that's not what it means. And
1: no.
0: So as believers, we have to look and go, really leaving a legacy means I went deeper with Jesus, and I understand that sometimes I'm going to be in scenarios that I don't like, and if I really trust in the Lord, I'm going to see this as a life blessing.
1: So you work with marriages and families, and one of the themes that we hit around here, I was reading Andrew Murray's book on humility, titled Humility, and there's not a throwaway word in that book, by the way. I mean, it is just solid. One of the things that he says in there that's so powerful, and I want to get your take on this, he says, humility is the one virtue that gives birth to every other virtue. And you know, humility, we've gone through this before here, Dan. Let's cover some quick ground. It's not thinking little of us. It's thinking much of God and then us getting aligned underneath God. How much does humility play in a dynamic, high-impact marriage and family? And how do we do that?
0: Basically, for those of us who say we're followers of Christ, you're summing up what our life should be. And the way we do it is everyday choices. Not easy. None of this stuff is easy. If it was easy, we'd all be doing it. But to really live in humility takes surrender, not storage. Like, there's situations with Jane where I die to something and I tell her, okay, babe, I'm going to die to that. I'm just going to,
1: yeah,
0: let that go. I don't really die to it. I put it in storage to bring out later in case I need it. There's a difference between surrender and storage. And most of us use a storage. Jesus said, surrender it. So this idea of surrender is really,

0: tied to humility. And there's a reason Scripture says, if you'll be humble, God will exalt you. Now, you don't get to decide what exalting looks like, but it's in the middle of surrendering that God does that. You know, tonight I'm speaking to a bunch of 20-somethings about marriage. And I'm trying to figure out how to basically tell them, this is not what you think it is.
1: Right.
0: Because after you're married, you realize it's a process of surrender, a process of dying to self, if I'm going to experience the levels and the depths that God has for me. And Carl, you know, we're blessed, been married many, many years.
1: Yes.
0: It's not been easy.
1: No.
0: But through it, God has shown me, if you'll be humble there, and as the man in the relationship, Christ calls me to go first. I mean, God does not call my wife to surrender first in our marriage relationship. And I don't like that. I tell Jane all the time, oh, sometimes I so wish I was a woman. And I don't mean that in a negative way. I'm just saying, I am called to die first. And sometimes I don't want to. And I'll say to her, babe, I got to surrender here first because Christ did it first for me. And I'm supposed to be that example. And when you do that and do it humbly and do it right and don't do it with storage and don't do it for exaltation for yourself, just do it because it's right and it's biblical. So for me, it's everyday choices, and that's not easy.
1: Dan Seaborn, my guest right now. Dan, you just nailed something that we talk about around here, at least I share, and that is men are initiators, women are responders. And so when I've met with couples and things are going sideways, I'll pull the man aside and say, are you initiating or not initiating toward your wife in a way that could be the cause of a lot of this stress in your marriage? And I go back to the 7-year mark in our marriage. It was tough. Mm. I'm going to be candid with you, Dan. Mm. My bride came to me and said, my feelings of love for you are gone. And it was a weird Saturday morning. I mean, everything looked good on the outside. We're in a thriving ministry. And I'm the answer man, and I had no answers. And I was in a battle. When I heard those words, I was in this battle in my head. I literally had demons saying, she does this, she does that, she does it. Going through the whole list, she would have owned all that. But I heard the Holy Spirit say to me, Carl, I want you to take a long look at yourself. And on that day, I began a journey, not perfected even at 39 years of marriage, but growing big time, of loving my wife as Christ loved the church. All right, you've teed it up. I want to speak to the men now directly. Men are initiators. Women are responders. It's not a 50-50 proposition. It might not seem fair, but it's what you got dealt, dudes. What do you say to the men right now?
0: Own the fact that you haven't done it well. Be willing to say that to your wife, not looking for some response, some expectation back from her. Just do it. Because most guys are scared to do it. They see their wives as more holy. They already feel like they're not good enough. And just the act of humility of saying to your wife, hey, babe, I just need to own some stuff. I haven't done this well, and I'm not looking for anything from you. I just need to make some better choices around this house. And, you know, it's just get in there and do it kind of work. It is just that. I'd love to give you some, oh, do it this way, do it that way. I can't. For me, it's sometimes doing it and plopping down on the sofa and saying to myself, this stinks, but I know in the long run, I'm honoring the Lord Jesus Christ, and He is going to give me the strength and the willpower to do what I'm doing. And I'm going to rely on Him, and I'm going to trust Him to be true to what His word says. So for me, you guys who are struggling with maybe taking that step, I struggle with it too. I don't look forward to dying to self. I don't look forward to going, hey, babe, I didn't handle that right, and I just need to confess that. Everything inside me wants to go, put me in a court of law, and I'll win this case.
1: Yeah.
0: That's not important. Not important to the Lord Jesus. I don't care if you win your case or not. I want to know, can you be humble? And in a culture that says everything's about me and everything's about what you want, it's really hard to die to self. So, guys, that's what you need to do.
1: You know, it's been said that a man's greatest challenge is rejecting passivity. And passivity, it's from the curse, by the way, in the garden. It's a result of that. Yeah. How does a man bust through? Let's say he's been passive. He's actually been the follower in many respects, but a reluctant one in that spiritual relationship. My heart's just boiling right now for the thousands of men across America and beyond that are listening. How do they break free from that passivity? Because they're like, man, I don't even have training wheels for this new journey.
0: Yeah, by the power of the Holy Spirit. Me and you both know that in our own lives, I couldn't do this without the power of the Holy Spirit. So for all you guys listening, ask him. He says, if any of you lacks wisdom, ask me and I'll give you. Like, he doesn't just give it to the people who have this degree or that or in ministry. He said, just ask me and I'll give it to you. So there is a sustaining power that we have access to that you might not even know about called the Holy Spirit. And when you ask him to guide you, I believe he will anoint that. I believe he will bless that and give you ideas and thoughts. This is what happened to me, Carl. So when I pray and ask him for these wisdom and guidance, he puts thoughts in my head that I say this to myself. Well, that's not my thought. Wow, Holy Spirit, I'm going to trust that you got something going on there I didn't know about. It's a hard thought, but the Lord will provide that. And, you know, me and Carl can't always give you the right thoughts and the right answers, but I promise you, Holy Spirit's way bigger than anything you can imagine, and he promises he will give us that guidance. And I want to tell you, trust him and ask him and then obey. Like, Carl, if I could say the next thing, it's like obey what the Spirit lays on your heart. Even if it's uncomfortable, obey it, because it's probably what God's asking of you.
1: There's some men right now that they're boiling with hope. One final thing, because we're talking about impact. Paint a picture of what can be if that man walks through that threshold of rejecting passivity and obeys what the Spirit of God's saying to him.
0: You're going to establish some new pathways. And then I love the line that I use a lot, just repetition creates reputation. Right now, your family, your wife knows you a certain way. It's going to take a while for you to break through that. You just need to know that. You might go and go, Dan, I've been doing it right and changing some things for 2 months and no one's noticed. Don't need them to notice. I remember when I needed Jane to notice I was changing, and I would say something to her a little frustrated. Babe, I can't believe you aren't noticing. I'm really trying to change. And it would frustrate her that I would need to ask for that. And the Lord has just shown me, why don't you just do it and know that I see it and that be enough for you? And that's what's happened for me. Now, maybe 5-6 years into a particular thing I changed, I don't need Jane's affirmation about it. I've got the Lord's affirmation, and I can see the resulting peace down inside here that I have by doing it the right way.
1: Yeah.
0: So just do it for God's sake and know that your reputation, which all the men listening, you want a good reputation, honoring the Lord, loving your family, etc. You go do this stuff and you repeat that every day, and that repetition will lead to a better reputation, and that ultimately will give you a great peace down inside.
1: So beautiful. Dan, I want to brag on you for a moment. You have got a group of just a phenomenal group of people around you, coaches, counselors, that are at the ready. And I'm going to give a link here in a moment, because I'm telling you, you want grace-based counsel. You want grace-based coaching, which points you to the power of God, because you can't bootstrap diddly squat in your life. You can't do it. And Dan's got a group of people, and I mean a significant group of people around him. Dan, you must be seeing fruit out of this coaching and counseling, aren't you?
0: Absolutely. And you know, I'm a preacher of the gospel, and I say all the time that, hey, I can motivate and encourage you to follow Christ, but these people, they're clinically trained. They know how your brain works. They've been trained in how to work through patterns in your life you need to break. And through the power of the Holy Spirit, I believe he uses them just to give some great practical tools. Every now and then, I will be struggling with something in life, Carl, and I see a counselor walking by. I'm like, hey, come in my office a minute. And just running a thought by something I'm struggling with them. And then they give me just thoughts and ideas that are so simple to apply in everyday life. And that's what we need. Most of us are just looking for a practical daily insight that we can live out. And our counselors are really good at strategically guiding, and they also believe that it's the Holy Spirit that guides them. That's one of the, we're not just a counseling service here. We're biblically based counseling ministry. And to me, that's such a critical difference. Anybody can give you mental advice, but to say it's tied to God's word is just huge. And to see the result of that, to see marriages saved, people saved, kids and teens, that's our biggest group of people we minister to right now, to see kids find healing for anxiety, it's just beautiful. So, yeah,
1: wow.
0: I love what the Lord's doing. I'm thankful the Lord lets us be a partner, and thankful for our partnership with you. Thanks for believing in what we do. I love hanging out and talking to you as well.
1: This has been tremendous again, Dan. I'm going to give you a keyword here, Boom Crew, and I'm going to give you a moment. Grab that phone. I want you to text the word winning, one word winning, to 800-555-7898. 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Look around. You'll find coaches. You'll find counselors. You'll find ample resources to get a breakthrough and ultimately impact in your life today.
2: Good morning. You're listening to Carl and Crew. Let's get you updated with a couple quick headlines this morning. Iran is denying that any talks are being held with the U.S. after President Trump said the talks start today. Trump said he held off on new military strikes on Iran so negotiations could proceed. Iran now says it's holding talks with Oman, its neighbor across the Strait of Hormuz, over establishing a temporary safe corridor through the critically important maritime trade route. Parts of eastern Washington state are under serious threat from massive wildfires. Officials say hundreds of structures in Spokane, Washington have already been reduced to ash, and thousands of residents have been ordered to evacuate the area. Three separate fires have broken out near the city, all of them still 0% contained. So please do be in prayer. I'm Jonathan, and that is your quick update.
1: One of the ways Satan tries to really pummel us and incapacitate us as followers of Jesus is through this bait and switch with regard to time and how we're using it. And if we find ourselves not redeeming the time well, we then get beat up by the very one who baited us into something, some kind of time wasting kind of portal, little rabbit hole that we go down. But here's the hope. The hope is that when we begin to order our lives, not to become workaholics, not to get to the point where we're just cramming everything into our day, but we're redeeming time, allowing time for the Lord to work. My personal conviction is that the more we can plan our day, the more latitude it gives for the Holy Spirit to work. We don't find ourselves scrambling last minute to get things done or wasting a lot of time, but we plan it enough where we say, these are the important buckets for the day, and then I'm going to go execute those. But it allows latitude then for the Holy Spirit to really engage with you and guide you into unique opportunities, one-off situations that you never would have anticipated. That's the way God works. Getting an expert in to talk about time redemption is going to be one of the most freeing things we can do here when we're talking about really having an impact in our life. And boy, have we got one of those for you. This is Ann Wilson. It's a God story, guys, and he's writing one in your life every day. Humble yourself under his hand.

0: 5 years ago, we were talking about the one thing, trying to pin it down, with the one thing that stands in the way of everything that God has for us. And as people were pouring out their hearts, we had, remember that day? Thousands of responses.
1: This is a big day.
0: Top of the list was, I'm not redeeming time. Well, I feel like a sluggard. The amazing thing about time redemption, or the lack thereof, is that Satan takes that club and just beats us to death. Tim Challies is with us right now. Tim, you've never been beat up because you haven't redeemed time, right? You've been totally immune to that spiritual war.
2: I don't think anyone else has ever beat me up on that, but I've certainly beat myself up on that plenty of times.
0: Yeah, it's a spiritual battle. It really is. And we're called to redeem time. One of my favorite passages is Moses. My goodness, the one song that he wrote is, "Teach us to number our days that we may gain a heart of wisdom." What I love about that, Tim, the hope that it gives to people, is that a lot of people might think, I'm not a wise person. The promise there in that prayer is, when we redeem time, we grow in wisdom. How are those two things linked?
2: Well, we use our time rightly, and we're expressing wisdom in our use of time. But also, as we continually go to God's word, we're gaining the knowledge we need in order to understand what God means by that command. And I think that's where we often get it wrong. We compare ourselves to the wrong standard. We hold ourselves to the wrong standard.
0: There's a lot of things to be gained in this life hacker world that we live in, Tim. You know that. There's a lot of great writing on time redemption principles that I happen to contend that all truth is God's truth, so people don't even have to be redeemed to stumble upon great truth. But what is this fascination with time redemption right now? It's not just in the church. It's all over the world. It's losing a little steam right now. It was really peaked about a decade ago. But what do you chalk that up to?
2: I think it's just a deep desire each one of us has to live a life of meaning, a life of significance. And I think the culture around us was telling us that we need to create our own meaning. We need to create our own significance. And that's where a lot of the books were directing us. Hopefully, as Christians, we're looking outside of ourselves to understand, what does it mean before God to live a life of meaning and a life of significance? What is His standard, not ours? His desire for me, not my own.
0: Let's deal with a real issue here. I'm a time redemption wild man. I've been a life hacker on this for a lot of years. But I will tell you that one of the ways that I get most beat up was when I give Satan the bludgeon of unseized time that, as Gordon MacDonald said many years ago, flows to our weaknesses. It is a battle, Tim, and it's for all of us today, isn't it?
2: It is, yeah. And I do a lot of reading in the late 1800s, and one of the things I enjoy reading about that time period is to have people in those days complaining about how fast-paced life had become and how they were struggling so much to make use of it. I mean, there were things called trains, and there were telegraphs, and they were saying, this world is moving so quickly, how can we slow it down and redeem the time? So this is a universal problem. Every generation deals with it. They couldn't have imagined the speed, the pace that we have to deal with today, but the problem is universal. Always has been something Christians have struggled with.
0: How do we become productive without worshiping productivity?
2: Well, we just got to elevate our understanding of productivity and our desires for it. And that means no longer holding up myself as the standard or my own desires as the standard, but simply asking, what does God want for me? How does God in His word direct me to the best ways of using my time? And then living for something greater than myself. How can I live this life, not for my own glory, not for my own satisfaction? How can I live for the glory of God and the good of the people around me? That's a life of true significance.
0: We love stories here with Carl and Crew. Give us your story of time redemption. It didn't start off perfectly, did it?
2: No, I was struggling a lot with time management. And what I was doing was going to the bookstore and finding those books you mentioned earlier. There's some good material in those books, but they kept directing me to essentially find my own path through this world, find what would make me feel significant. And it was only when I went to scripture and tried to ask, okay, what does God want from me? And I dug a theological basis for productivity. That's where I saw the big change. And so we like to try to apply quick fixes. Give me a few techniques. Give me a few pointers. Make this easy. Make this quick. And I can get back to work. Sometimes we just need to slow down and study these matters and really lay a firm foundation.
0: Tim Challies with me right now. And when we get back, we're going to talk more practically about productivity. He's got a book out called Do More Better, and it is a huge seller. But we're going to give you some sneak peeks from that very work straight ahead.
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8: Whether it's in the pool or on the stage, she's making a splash. 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
0: Tim Challey's my guest right now, pastor, speaker, blogger, author, and he hails from Toronto, Canada. It's good to have you with us on Carlin Crew. Let's go right into the meat of what you discovered theologically about practical productivity. What did you learn? Did you have an aha moment as you were studying?
2: I did, and I think the aha moment was just realizing that to be truly productive, I need to live for something bigger than myself. And I know we've already said that, but I think that really is the core of it, that culturally, we're constantly being told that satisfaction comes from within, that satisfaction comes from defining my goals, working toward my own sense of accomplishment. But if I can elevate my gaze and say, what would it mean before the Lord for me to live a life of significance, be productive before Him? Then I can start living for something so much greater than myself. And I might find that God's got very different plans and very different intentions than I do.
0: Yeah. What does that look like? I'm a big one for if we're going to say no to something, we've got to say some yes to the greater good. And it's always God's vision for our life, not our own. How do we ascertain what the greater good is that we're pursuing?
2: Well, there's something to be said for saying no to a lot of things, and you can say no to a lot of very good opportunities when you know what it is that God has specifically called you to. You think about the life of Jesus, how many more miracles he could have done if he didn't spend so much time praying, or if he wasn't constantly walking away from the crowds because he was on mission. He knew what the Father had called him to. We sometimes feel we need to do every possible good thing that's presented to us, but we're only human. We're finite. We can't do them all. But if we know what God has called us to, then we can confidently say, that might be a great opportunity, but it's not my opportunity.
0: You know, that time that Jesus spent in the early morning hours, and we see it over and over again in the Gospels, my contention, Tim, this is a little bit of a side trail here, but it's an important one. My contention is we've given the church a list of very external kind of disciplines, which are good. Bible reading, my goodness, I'm not shooting that one out of the water. Small group, really good. Using your gifts in the church, all great. But I wonder how much of time redemption into the glorification of God is going to be most accessed through the disciplines of introspection, communion, fellowship with God, those things that are unseen disciplines. What's your thought on that, Tim?
2: Those things feel like they don't accomplish anything, right? We want to have things we can tick off a list. And devotions or spending time with the Lord or meditation shouldn't just be a to-do item. It should transcend that. This is where we grow in our relationship with the Lord, right? And that's what these things are. They're relationship building exercises we carry out with the Lord so we can grow in our friendship and our relationship with the God of all the universe. They're not to-do items. They're not tasks, but they are what carry us into those tasks. They are what elevate us. They are what allow us to really understand what God has for us and how we can best serve him.
0: Tim Challey's my guest right now. Okay, Tim, so let's make an assumption. Let's say someone's had alone time with God. They've heard his voice. They've looked at Psalm 139. They know that they were fearfully and wonderfully made, and they've got a unique design on their life. And then Ephesians 3, when he ascended, he took captives captive, and he gave gifts to men, and the Holy Spirit's distributed gifts. Let's just say we've got a pretty clear understanding of how God wants to use us, how he uniquely has called us into whatever that bigger yes is. Is there ever a time when it's good to have out a piece of paper and pen and mark in the half hours in a day? What do you say, Tim?
2: Absolutely. I think those disciplines, they're not biblical ones, they're not mandated for us, but they can be an application of wisdom. Just say, here's how I'm going to structure or organize my day. And eventually, all of us have to lay out the time that God has given us and to the best of our abilities with humility, understanding God may have other plans for us, but just plot tasks into time. Here's the time laid out, and here's what I intend to do with it. If we aim at nothing, we'll hit it every time, right? But we want to aim for things. We want to have goals. We want to try to reach those. We develop those goals prayerfully. We consider how God would have us live. We surrender our days to him and say, you may radically interrupt this day, and that's fine. You can do that. Here's how I see this day going, and here's how I intend to live it until you redirect me.
0: You know, it's interesting. This is a finer point of productivity, but I've found, and there's brain science to back it up, that when you get into something that you know God's called you to and it gets interrupted by a call or somebody stepping in, the amount of time, I believe the data points on this, there's like 25 minutes to re-engage at the depth of work you were doing. Is that true?
2: That's what I've heard, yeah. That we like to talk about multitasking, but I think it's better referred to as task switching or something. You're just going from one thing to another. And every time you switch out and switch back, there is a loss there along the way. And so there's something to be said for really trying to block out our time and doing that deep work, just committing ourselves to one task at a time. And yet, at the same time, holding loosely to our own plans, knowing that God may redirect them. I read an old pastor who would say that he always assumed that if somebody came into his life, that person was on a mission from God, and either he had something to give to that person or that person had something to give to him. Now, he might not give him an hour of his time, but he would just say, God has brought along this interruption, so I'll embrace it, and then I'll go back to my work. And I think there's something to be said for that.
0: Tim, you're a calculated guy. You're very calculated in what you say. That must be in what you do as well, right, Tim?
2: Certainly try to, acknowledging that the world we live in is a world of many interruptions, and the devices we surround ourselves with at all times, they excel at interruption. And so I think we're all trying to do our best within this time, this technological context we live in.
0: To the person who feels like, and I hear it all the time here, Tim, and that's not an overstatement. I hear it all the time. And as a pastor of a couple of campuses here in Chicagoland, I hear it from people constantly. And people who you would think, oh man, they got their act together, getting beat up with time wasting, whether it be those hours of unseized time in the evening or in the middle of the day, or getting distracted with things that are not God distractions. How will Do More Better help people? How will your book help people?
2: I'd like to think it will help them understand what it means to be truly productive in a biblical perspective. So stewarding your gifts, your talents, your time, your energy, your enthusiasm for the good of others and the glory of God. And hopefully it will help you think spiritually about these things, because time wasting isn't first a productivity issue, it's a spiritual issue, right? It's something we need to solve with the Lord's help. We need to repent of sin. We need to put on righteousness. That's the path to better using our time, not just putting a program or a structure in place.
0: Yeah, I love it. You know, our whole focus this week is impact. And I've found this to be true. I have found that when I have a well-ordered life and ordered around the hidden disciplines first, candidly, and I'm really walking in the Spirit and I'm listening to the Lord, my goodness, my impact goes up dramatically. Do you agree, Tim, for yourself?
2: Certainly. I think we just need to understand what it means to have an impact. And, you know, like the concentric circle model of the main impact the Lord expects us to have is impact on the people closest to us,
0: yes.
2: Family members, wife, children, neighbors, church, world around. And so there's a lot of people who are so just longing to have an impact on the wider world so they can make a name for themselves while neglecting what's closest.
0: Yep.
2: God measures these things and sees these things very differently than we do. So if the only impact you ever have is an impact on the people who are closest to you, you may be radically excelling in the eyes of the Lord far more than the person who changes the world.
0: Yeah.
2: You're most faithful in the area that's most important.
0: Yeah, Jesus was tempted with security and satisfaction and status by Satan himself. And those things don't work, do they, Tim?
2: Never do.
0: Never do. Tim Challey's my guest, and we've got a link for you. 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

0: Hi, this is Pastor Jason Akers. Consider this. God's plans always stand. Proverbs 19:21 says, "Many are the plans in the mind of a man, but it is the purpose of the Lord that will stand." Most of us wake up every day uncertain of what it will bring. It's only as we look back that sometimes we better understand. For example, one day I woke up to my parents telling me that we were moving to the northeast side of town. It wouldn't have been that big a deal to me if it hadn't been for the fact that this would have been my fifth school in 5 years. I met some guys at my new school who became close friends. One of them convinced me to consider going to a school in the Chicagoland area. It was there that I met my future wife. I often think, what if I woke up that day without my parents telling me we're moving? See, the purposes of the Lord are the ones that stand. This is Pastor Jason Akers, and you can learn more about our church by visiting theheightsgospel.com. That's theheightsgospel.com.
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1: Little boys came to our house and knocked at the door, and they didn't ask for our kids to come out to play. They said, "Can Mr. Wilson come out to play?" Like, you just brought fun wherever you went, and that is a magnet. And spiritually speaking, joy is a magnet, and you carried that wherever you went. You still do.
2: I do like to play, and you know what? You're pretty good at it, too. It's a pretty good partnership. The kids in the neighborhood were running to play Capture the Flag with the Wilsons. And I tell you what, if you want to reach your neighborhood with Jesus, bring a little joy, bring a little play.
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4: Your Meaty Radio with the forecast. Shower and thunderstorm chances will stick with us for the next few days. Partial sunshine with occasional showers and storms today. A high this afternoon into the upper 80s. A chance of showers and scattered storms tonight, mid to upper 70s. Partial sunshine with showers and occasional thunderstorms on Tuesday. A high on Tuesday near 90. Another round of showers and storms on Wednesday. Thursday we'll see mainly afternoon showers and storms along with periods of sunshine. A high just over 90. I'm staff meteorologist Sally Russell for Meaty Radio, Florida.
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6: If you have been tempted to feel that your work, your service, your labor, your love, your ministry, your faithfulness, if you've been tempted to feel that they have been wasted, well, Malachi chapter 3 is the chapter for you.
7: Welcome to Open the Bible with Pastor Colin Smith. And Colin, there may be some listening today who have felt that way. And if that is the case, I'm intrigued that we're going back to the book of Malachi, because I think some people may not know Malachi super well. What's so special about what Malachi has to say for us?
8: Oh, well, Malachi brought the word of God at a time when God's people were very discouraged. I mean, the wicked seemed to be winning. God didn't seem to do much to stop them. His own people were struggling. God didn't seem to be doing much to help them. And people were really discouraged. Mm-hmm. Good people were beginning to say, you know, maybe it's vain to serve the Lord. And, you know, you find that throughout the Bible, that faithful people have come to times when they've had real questions and they've been seriously tempted to give up. And Malachi chapter 3 just gives the most marvelous encouragement for a faithful believer when you find yourself in that place of discouragement. And what we're going to look at today is the way that God remembers. You know, he never forgets what you have done. There may be other people who forget what you have done. You may feel that what you have done is not appreciated, that in some way it's not recognized, that it's not seen for what it is, that people don't know the value of what you've given and what it's cost you to serve the Lord in one way or another. But, you know, the Lord remembers what you have done. And that's a tremendous encouragement when we come to times of difficulty. We're going to see today from the scripture that your labor in the Lord is never in vain. So get ready to be encouraged.
7: All right, well, let's do that. Malachi chapter 3 is where we are at. So if you have a Bible handy and you don't have it open already, hope you'll join us there as we begin our message, God Remembers. Here is Pastor Colin.
6: We saw last time that this book of Malachi speaks directly to all of us today. Believers in Malachi's day faced some big challenges. They were disappointed with leaders. They had known disruption to worship. And there was a growing coldness of heart towards God all around them. But through it all, we saw that there were some who remained faithful. And Malachi describes them in chapter 3 and verse 16 as those who feared the Lord. And he tells us what they did. Those who feared the Lord spoke with one another. And we saw that when the chill winds of skepticism and unbelief begin to blow around us, what faithful believers do is that they move closer to one another. They speak to one another often. And we saw the principle beautifully illustrated in the story of the road to Emmaus, that when faithful believers talk together about Jesus, well, Jesus himself draws near and walks with them. You will find the presence of Jesus in the company of other believers. So when we face what believers in Malachi's day faced, disappointment in leaders, disruption to worship, the coldness of unbelief all around us, when we face what faithful believers in Malachi's day faced, we must do what faithful believers in Malachi's day did. They spoke often with one another. And Malachi tells us that when those who feared the Lord spoke with one another, the Lord paid attention and heard them. Now, I've called this series Encouragement for Faithful Believers. And the first wonderful encouragement is that when we speak with each other in a way that esteems the Lord, God himself hears us. And today we're going to look at the second encouragement, which is that God not only hears, but God remembers. Now, we begin today at Malachi and chapter 3 and verse 13, where we read these words. God says to his people, "Your words have been hard against me, says the Lord. You have said it is vain to serve the Lord." Now, if you extend yourself in living for the Lord and in serving the Lord, you may find that you come to a place in your life where you are discouraged, you feel defeated, and you realize that you are losing the will to carry on. The work that you once counted to be a great privilege now feels like a liability. It's a weight. It's a burden. And you say, now, why am I carrying this? What am I getting out of it? And in your darker moments, you may even know what it is to think that it is vain to serve the Lord. Asaph, who wrote Psalm 73, was a very godly man. But he tells us very honestly that while he pursued a godly life, there came a point in his own experience when in his private thoughts, this godly man said, "In vain I have kept my heart clean. I've tried to live a life that honors the Lord. And what have I gained? Why am I doing this? In vain I have kept my heart clean." That's what he thought. Now, if you read the rest of Psalm 73, you will find out how Asaph answered these dark thoughts. But what I want us to notice right now is that he had them. These thoughts went through his mind. This faithful believer knew what it was to feel that pursuing a godly life might be in vain. And Job faced the same struggle. We saw last time that he was commended for speaking well about God. But Job struggled with some very, very dark thoughts indeed. At one point he said, "Why do I labor in vain?" And then there were times when even the Apostle Paul himself feared that some of his ministry might be in vain. Writing to the Galatians, he says, "I am afraid that I may have labored over you in vain." Now, if you have been tempted to feel that your work, your service, your labor, your love, your ministry, your faithfulness, if you've been tempted to feel that they have been wasted, well, Malachi chapter 3 is the chapter for you. Because right here, God answers the charge that serving him might be in vain. Look at what it says in verse 16. "Then those who feared the Lord spoke with one another. The Lord paid attention and heard them." And then the part I want us to focus on today, "and a book of remembrance was written before him of those who feared the Lord and esteemed his name." Now, God knows all things, and God does not need a book to remind him of what we have done. But God speaks in Scripture in a way that we can understand. And here Malachi is telling us that God will never forget what those who fear him have done. Now, when we read in the Scripture about a book written before God, our first thought may be the book of life that is spoken of repeatedly in the Bible. Paul speaks in the New Testament of my fellow workers whose names are written in the book of life. Jesus says to his disciples, "Rejoice that your names are written in heaven." The book of Revelation tells us that nothing unclean will enter God's marvelous new creation, but only those who are written in the Lamb's book of life. Notice that the book of life belongs to Jesus Christ. It's the Lamb's book of life. He is the Lamb of God who takes away the sin of the world, and what he gives is eternal life. And the names that are written in the Lamb's book of life are the names of those who believe in the Son of God. It is by believing that you have life in his name. It is a marvelous thing to know as a believer that your name is written in the Lamb's book of life. God says to his people, "Fear not. For I have redeemed you. I know you by name, and you are mine." The Lamb's book of life was written before the foundation of the world. That's Revelation chapter 13 and verse 8, which reminds us that God knows who are his. He always has, he always will. And he will never, never, never forget his own. Now, the book of life, where the names of all who believe are written, is a marvelous, wonderful theme in the Bible. But I don't think that that is what Malachi is speaking about here. Notice he says a book of remembrance was written before the Lord. We're talking about a book in which the acts of those who fear the Lord are recorded. And this is stated in response to the fear that God's people might serve him in vain. Dr. Walter Kaiser says, and I quote here, "Here," that's in Malachi and chapter 3 and verse 16, "we see something similar to the Persian custom of entering into a book all acts that should be rewarded in the future." Now, there is a fascinating example of this in the Bible itself, in the book of Esther, that comes from the same time as the books of Nehemiah and the book of Malachi. You may remember the story. Esther, in God's providence, had become the queen in the royal court of King Ahasuerus. And she had a cousin by the name of Mordecai. And Mordecai was a good friend and a wise counselor to his cousin, Queen Esther. And he made it, for that reason, his business to hang around the king's courts wherever he could. And one day, when he was sitting at the king's gate, Mordecai overheard two of the king's security guards plotting to take his life. Mordecai told Esther the queen, and Esther the queen told the king, so the plot on the king's life was foiled, and the king's life was saved. Now, in the book of Esther, we find that sometime later, there was a night when the king could not get to sleep. And we read in Esther chapter 6 and verse 1, "On that night the king could not sleep, and he gave orders to bring the book of memorable deeds, the Chronicles, and they were read before the king." Now, when this book was read, it was discovered that Mordecai had given the intelligence that had foiled the plot on the king's life. And so the king asked, "What honor has been bestowed on Mordecai for this?" And he was told, "Nothing has been done for him." So the king commanded that Mordecai should be honored, because what he did was written in the book of memorable deeds. Now, the point here is that the king had a book of remembrance, a book where honorable deeds that were to be rewarded were written down. And Malachi tells us that God has a book of remembrance. So when you are tempted to think that perhaps your service for God is in vain, you need to know that God remembers what you have done. A book of remembrance was written before the Lord.
7: 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And we've been looking at how a book of remembrance was written before the Lord. But what does he actually remember? We're going to answer that question in just a moment.

0: Well, if you joined us late, we're in the book of Malachi chapter 3. Back to the message. Here's Pastor Colin.
1: Now, what does God remember? Well, let me just identify a few things. First, God remembers your work. Hebrews chapter 6 and verse 10 states this so clearly. God is not unjust so as to overlook your work and the love that you have shown for his name in serving the saints as you still do. Now, perhaps you feel that no one sees what you do and that no one cares about what you do. Who knows the love and the care that you are putting into the work that has been trusted to you by Almighty God? And the answer to that question is God sees what you are doing, and he will not overlook your work. Now, this theme of God remembering our work is written all over the words of the Lord Jesus Christ to the churches in the book of Revelation. Remember, God knows your work. He says, I know your works, your toil, and your patient endurance. And not only does God know your work, he knows the difficulty of your work. He says, I know your tribulation, and I know your poverty. He knows where you dwell. He says, I know where you dwell. I know where you are, and I know how difficult it is there. And he knows all that goes into your work. I know your work, your love, your faith, your service, and your patient endurance. Now, what you are doing for the Lord, faithful brother, sister in Christ, may not attract the attention or the praise of other people. It may be largely hidden from their view. But it is not hidden from Almighty God. God knows your work. And what you do in his name is written in his book of remembrance. And not only does God know and remember your work, God knows and remembers your words. Back to Malachi chapter 3 and verse 16. Remember what we have just learned, that those who feared the Lord spoke with one another. And the Lord paid attention and heard them, and a book of remembrance was written before the Lord. The connection is very clear. God is remembering and writing down the words that are spoken that were words of faith that honored him. God hears us when we speak to him. But what we're seeing here is something else. God hears when we speak about him. Those who feared the Lord spoke to one another and the Lord heard them. God hears what we say to one another. When you speak to a brother or a sister, when you speak even to someone who does not believe, and you speak with faith, and you speak with hope, and you speak with love, and you speak with courage, God hears what you say, and he will never forget it. When they spoke to one another, a book of remembrance was written before the Lord. And then God remembers your tears. I love this verse in Psalm 56 and verse 8, where David says to God, you have kept count of my tossings. Put my tears in your bottle. Are they not in your book? In your book. You see what he's saying? God knows your highest hopes, and God knows your deepest fears. And on a night when you cannot get to sleep, God knows how many times you turn over in your bed. It's all known to him. If the hairs of your head are numbered by your loving Heavenly Father, you can be very sure that every trouble

0: troubled thought that ever goes through your mind or through your heart is completely known to him. And God knows every tear that has ever rolled down your face. David says, "Collect my tears in your bottle. Are they not written in your book?" Perhaps you've endured something that nobody else can really understand. Other people, they don't know the trouble that is in your heart. Your tears are cried in secret. But God knows the pain that you carry, and God remembers your tears.
1: 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And Colin, what's one thing that you'd like people to take away from this book?
2: Well, I think the number one thing is encouragement in the Christian life. You know, I think a lot of folks have the idea, Steve, that to be a Christian is basically to commit to a disciplined pursuit of a good and a moral life. And it's so much more. And that's the heart of what's in this book, speaking about union with Christ. You know, I was just talking to someone who's past the age of 70 this week, and he told me that for 35 years, he had regarded himself as being a Christian, and everyone else would have regarded him as a Christian too. He said, but it was only in the last 5 years that he really came to understand a relationship with the Lord Jesus Christ. He said, I had religion for 35 years. I've only had a relationship with Jesus for 5. And there's all the difference in the world. And the first thing he said when I said, well, tell me about the difference, he said, well, I've begun to experience victory over sin. And then he spoke about peace, and he spoke about joy, and he spoke about hope. Now, you know, it's simply not possible to gain victory over our besetting sins if all we've got is our best effort to live a good life and to overcome the things that plague us. What makes it possible to really make progress in the Christian life is that Jesus Christ himself lives in the life of a believer by the power and presence of the Holy Spirit. That makes a whole new life possible. And this book really gives an introduction to the central, though sadly, I think, little understood truth of the Christian life. Christ in you. That's the hope of living a new and a transformed life. It's a wonderful book, and I think it'll be a great encouragement to all who read it.
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3: 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I'm Shauna Beyer with you here at Moody Radio. Happy Monday. I used to host the local morning show here in Grand Rapids for Moody Radio, and I got to interview artists. And Darren Mulgan, he's the lead singer for We Are Messengers. He was always a favorite for me. So one day I'm at the Christian Broadcasting Conference, and I approach him in the lobby. I introduce myself, of course, and he said, I know who you are. And I wasn't sure if he was just being kind. But then he referenced a conversation that we had had like several months earlier. He did remember me, and that felt pretty good. Can I do you one better? Holy Almighty God, who sits enthroned in praises, who created everything, who reports to no one, He knows you. He knows your heart. He has affection for you. He loves you. Come on. Doesn't that just make you feel great? God sees you. He knows you. And he loves you.
4: I have a good definition of godliness: taking God seriously. Hi, I'm Chuck Swindoll. Let's go back to that word, godliness. Seems to be a term that's tossed around a lot in the church, but most people have never thought it through. So I like the simple definition, taking God seriously. I've never found a better definition in all of the scriptures. What he says, when you take him seriously, you obey. What he warns, you watch out for. For he directs, you walk. And on and on and on. You take him seriously. What might God's call to godliness entail for you? Listen carefully. Take him seriously.
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12: Let us run with endurance the race that is set before us, looking to Jesus, the founder and perfecter of our faith. C.S. Lewis defined a miracle as an interference with nature by a supernatural power. The miracles of Jesus were clear, public, long-lasting, and not in dispute. They testify to his being the Son of God and were performed not to amaze, but rather to teach. From the Moody Church in Chicago, this is Running to Win with Dr. Erwin Lutzer, whose clear teaching helps us make it across the finish line. Pastor Lutzer is showing us portraits of Christ in a series he's calling Come and See Jesus. Pastor, you're asking us to come and see his miracles. What miracle will be your focus today?
13: Well, you know, Dave, there are many different miracles that Jesus Christ did. But one of the ones that I want to emphasize today has to do with healing a man. His friends were not able to get him to Jesus because of the crowd, but it's an amazing story of how these four men took him, actually went onto the roof, made a hole, and then let the man down in the presence of Jesus. Don't you love it? And Jesus not only forgave his sin, but Jesus also healed the man. Yes, as you put it so beautifully in your intro, Jesus was able to heal. The miracles are really beyond dispute, and they became a great teaching tool in the life of Jesus. I trust that many of you are blessed as a result of the ministry of Running to Win. I'm sure that you are. We have a very special offer to make to you today. 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In other words, you can double the value of your gift. $10 becomes 20. 20, of course, if you were to give, becomes 40. Well, you can do the math. Here's what you do. 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Or if you wish, you can call us at 1-888-218-9337. This ministry is dependent upon people just like you. Thanks in advance for helping us. But for now, let us listen.
14: We're living in a day, of course, when we are awash with miracles. Everybody's experienced miracles. There's a book on miracles, a course on miracles. You can do your own miracle. Doesn't matter much whether you believe in Jesus, whatever it is that you believe, as long as you believe in a higher power. We're told out there that we can access the metaphysical world and do our own miracle. So I've read about miracles, how a phantom dog appears out of the fog to guide a family. A miracle of silent hitchhiker leads doctor to a school bus. Trucker driving along hears something over the radio, but he does not have a CB radio. But the message still comes, and he has to go to a family to help it. We live in a time of miracles. In fact, everyone can be touched by a miracle, touched by an angel. Doesn't matter what you believe. The miracles in the New Testament were very different than that. Jesus did miracles, but first of all, he did verifiable miracles. Almost always his miracles were done in the presence of other people who could check it out to see whether or not it was really happening. He loved to take people whom the whole community knew were paralytics or blind and heal those kinds of people. Those miracles are a little tougher to do than some of the others. Second thing is that Jesus always was using his miracles as a teaching point. They always illustrated something other than just the physical healing. And that most assuredly is true in our story today. You know that this is a series of messages titled Come and See Jesus, and today Come and See His Miracles. Well, we're only going to talk about one miracle. It's in the 9th chapter of the book of Matthew, but before you turn there, we're actually going to use Mark's account of the miracle in Mark chapter 2. Same story, except that Mark adds some details that Matthew doesn't. Both are accurate, but in this instance, Mark gives us more details. Mark chapter 2. In that culture, if you left your door open, people could stop by. It was like a welcome mat, stop by. So here Jesus is in Capernaum, and he's in the house, at home, the text says. And it could be that this is Peter's house. If you've ever been to Capernaum, as some of us have, you know that the synagogue is there, and then also tradition says that Peter's house is close by. And it may or may not be authentic, but we can visualize it happening there. Jesus is in the house, he's in the living room, and people gather around him, many people. And soon the door is so crowded, and people are hanging on to his every word, even on the other side of the door. They're straining to see whether or not they can hear. And in the midst of this, something happens that really is this story. And it's a remarkable story because it's the man was a paralytic. That is to say, paralysis, maybe a quadriplegic. One thing is sure, he's not able to bring himself to Jesus. He is too helpless to do that, to bring himself to Jesus. And so four men come up with an idea, and you'll notice what it is. Verse 2. And many were gathered together so that there was no more room, not even at the door. And he was preaching the word to them. Wouldn't you like it if we had a tape recorder and could have picked up what Jesus preached? That would be marvelous indeed, though we have some indications by other texts. Verse 3, and they came bringing to him a paralytic carried by four men. And when they could not get near him because of the crowd, they removed the roof from above him. And when they had made an opening, they let down the bed on which the paralytic lay. Oh, wow. What I want you to do is to take three snapshots today, if you have your cameras. Take three snapshots of this incident, which I will describe and I want you to visualize. The first is what the men did. What did the men do? I mean, these were men, I think, first of all, who had a vision because they knew that they wanted to get this man to Jesus, and they had to figure out how to get people to Jesus who don't have the strength or the ability to get there on their own. So they said, it's up to us to know how to get him to Jesus. Now, I used to, when I was a child, I'd read this passage and I would visualize, you know, somebody running to get a ladder to climb on the roof. Probably not. In those days, the roof was flat, and there was a stairway that went up to the roof because people would do various things up there. I mean, they could not only get some sun, they could bathe, they could do some things on the flat roof of their house. And so the roof was there, and probably the stairs were already there, and they thought to themselves, what we're going to do is we're going to climb up the stairs, and we are going to get this man to Jesus. Now, if somebody opened the roof of your house, you may be very unhappy at the wise idea. But, again, context and history. In those days, the roofs were made primarily of clay and grass, which of course hardened. And then they would have laths or beams across the roof, and those beams went all the way to the walls. So you have like a box structure that was strong and supportive. But the roof itself, as it hung on to these beams, the roof itself was this clay and this grass. So it doesn't take too much imagination to know that it wasn't really that difficult. They began to dig through the roof, and then they took this man, and these beams, by the way, were about 3 feet across, and so you can imagine that they take this cot and somehow they lower it, and by that time they had Jesus Christ's attention, no question. Jesus was looking up. And he was seeing what was happening, and in some way they got him right in the presence of Jesus. Talk about vision and creativity and ingenuity in getting somebody where he needs to be but can't get there on his own. Something else about them, they obviously were compassionate. What they said is that if people can't get to Jesus on their own, we're going to help them. We don't know whether this was a friend, possibly, maybe just a complete stranger who was trying to figure out how to get to Jesus. But thank God for their compassion. David Dykstra died of cancer at the age of 54. David Dykstra is the father-in-law to our daughter. He's Ben's dad, who is now in heaven. That is, David is in heaven. The age of 54. When he got cancer and was told he had between 6 and 9 months to live, he spoke to his congregation, a small church, and said, now, all of you are going to wonder how you can help me. You know, you always have that question, you know, well, you know, you have cancer, how can we help? He said, one thing you can do, and this was his story. He loved this story in Mark chapter 2. He said, there are going to be times when I can't bring myself to Jesus. There are going to be times when I'm too weak to be brought to him, and you're going to have to carry me. And in order to carry me, send me verses of scripture that you are using in your prayer time on my behalf. What a marvelous way to be remembered and to seek help. But David saw something else in this text, which we should not miss. You'll notice it says in verse 5, "And when Jesus saw their faith, he said to the paralytic, 'My son, your sins are forgiven.'" And so David said, when there are times when I can no longer believe for myself, would you believe for me in your faith and in your prayers and in your help? And he died a death of suffering, but a victorious death. And he is now in the presence of our Lord, whom we love, and someday we shall be with him. But the point is, we need one another. There are times when we can no longer believe for ourselves. The waters rush over us. The difficulties are so severe. There are times when other people have to do for us what we cannot do for ourselves, and they need to be the ones to go to Jesus on our behalf and to believe for us and to trust for us. This morning here at the church, I met a woman whom I've not met before, but she told me how much she prays for the church and for our ministry. And I thought, how marvelous that a woman whose name I did not know has the gift of intercession. Because there are times when we don't have the faith. Somebody has to come along and carry us to Jesus. Do you have a clear picture in your mind of what the men did? Now let's move on to what Jesus said. Okay, this man suddenly is right in his presence. It says, in verse 5, Jesus saw their faith and said to the paralytic, "My son, your sins are forgiven." Does that surprise you that that's what happened? It certainly surprises me when I read it, because I'm thinking, you know, he maybe didn't come for forgiveness. He was coming to be healed. He was paralyzed. I mean, after all, he wanted to walk again. And Jesus said, "Your sins are forgiven." Now, you have to understand that in the Old Testament times, there was a belief that there is a tight relationship between sin and sickness. That's why in the book of Job, you know, when Job had his life totally come unraveled, you know, his three friends, put friends in quotes, they gathered together and they kept saying, "Job, what sin have you committed? Cough it up, Job. Come on, tell us now." And Job keeps justifying himself, and they become angry, and by the time they're finished, they aren't friends anymore. Because they believed that if you're sick, there's some sin that you committed. And so there's a tight relationship. In the Old Testament, it was believed that there was a tight relationship. So you can see here what Jesus is doing. Don't miss the logic. Jesus is saying, in effect, on your own premises, this man cannot be healed unless he is forgiven first. If sin caused his sickness, then he must be forgiven before I can heal him. Could I say as a parenthesis that in the New Testament you find that there isn't a tight relationship between sin and sickness? There is a relationship, but it's not tight. And could I say that it is really not up to us, it is really mean for you to look at somebody who's going through some physical calamity and to look at them and say, it is because of your sin, sin in your life. Could I say this? I asked that question, but of course I'm going to say it. I'm not looking for your permission. Say whatever you want. Thank God. Thank God. That's right. I always like the front benchers, not the back benchers, but the front benchers. Some of the most holy people I know have suffered the most. So you be careful. You be careful here. There's not a tight relationship. All sickness is because of sin, but it's not a one-on-one correspondence. Now, sitting there and seeing this and hearing these words are the scribes. They're sitting there. Should they be there? Absolutely. They were the gatekeepers of Israel. They should check Jesus out. They had a responsibility to check teachers out, to make sure that they were teaching the right thing and so forth. Their problem was they were really reticent to grant Jesus what seems obvious to us. So the scribes are sitting there and they're saying to themselves, why does this man speak like that? He is blaspheming. Who can forgive sins but God alone? They say this is blasphemy, because when Jesus said to him, "Son, your sins are forgiven," it almost sounds as if Jesus was saying, "I'm forgiving your sins." He's not simply declaring that God in heaven has forgiven sins, but he's saying more than that. He seems to imply that he has the right to speak and sins are forgiven. And they said this is blasphemy, and Leviticus chapter 24 says that if you blaspheme God, you should be stoned. So you can imagine what's going on in their minds here. Jesus picks up on this, and verse 8, immediately he's perceiving in his spirit that they thus questioned within themselves. Did he use here his divine knowledge, or was it an intuition? In the scriptures, sometimes you see Jesus exercising both. But he knows in their hearts that this is what they are saying, so he has a question for them. Another parenthesis. You're getting lots of parentheses today. Jesus is recorded in the New Testament as having asked more than 100 questions. He was always asking questions. One of the best ways to teach somebody is question, question, question, question, question, because you make them think. So Jesus is asking them, why do you question these things in your hearts? Now, here is my question for you. Which is it easier to say to the paralytic, your sins are forgiven, or to say, rise and take up your bed and walk? Which is it easier to say? How many of you think that it is easier to say, rise, take up your bed and walk? How many of you say it's easier to say your sins be forgiven? How many of you are not with me at all in this? Time to think, folks. Time to think. It is, let me begin by saying that to forgive sins and to heal a paralytic, both of those are impossible. I can't do either. And when you're in the realm of impossibility, it doesn't really matter how big the impossibility is. It's just impossible. But what Jesus is trying to get them to see is this. It is easier to say your sins be forgiven, because talk is cheap and you can't prove whether the sins have been forgiven or not. When you have somebody whose sins are forgiven, if you lead them to the Lord, you don't notice these sins just float through the window. You say, oh, you know, I led somebody to Christ and he had so many sins, you should have seen them all when they left. No. Anybody can say to you, your sins are forgiven, because it is non-verifiable. But to say, rise and take up your pallet and walk, for somebody who's been a quadriplegic for the last 10 or 15 years. Now that you had better produce if you say that, or else you'll be seen to be a fake, which you'd be. Now, let's follow Jesus' logic a little bit more here. Jesus goes on to say that you might know that the Son of Man hath power on earth to forgive sins. I say to you, rise, take up your bed, and walk. Now hang on to that. What Jesus is saying is, on the basis of your own logic, because you are saying that this person cannot be healed unless he is first forgiven, if I heal him, that proves that he has been forgiven. Because unless he is forgiven, he cannot be healed. So that you might know that the Son of Man has power on earth and authority to forgive sins, he says, rise, take up your bed and walk. And what did this man do? He arose immediately, verse 12, picked up his bed and went out before them all, so that they were all amazed and glorified God, saying, we never saw anything like this.
15: My friend, I don't know where your heart is, but a story like this, a true story, of course, blesses me. And even this morning, I told the Lord Jesus Christ that I love him.
13: We all should love him because he is the Redeemer of all who believe. And if you've been listening to the ministry of Running to Win for any period of time, you know that we are deeply committed to Christ and to his gospel. Would you help us? During this month, we have some very special friends who are willing to match any gift that is given. 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I hope that you have a pen or pencil handy, because I'm going to be giving you some contact info. But I do want to remind you that the ministry of Running to Win goes around the world. Here's what you do. 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Or you can pick up the phone and call us at 1-888-218-9337. 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
12: It's time once again for you to ask Pastor Lutzer a question about the Bible or the Christian life. God has placed the desire for motherhood deep in young women who want to begin raising a family. Jennifer is one such woman, and she has a question about God's will in childbearing. Pastor, what do you think God says about infertility and fertility doctors? Are we to go to these fertility doctors and take treatments, or not go to them at all and put the matter in God's hands? Thanks for all you do for Moody Church and the community. I really appreciate you, as do many others.
14: Jennifer, first of all, let me say that my heart goes out to you. You know, every Mother's Day, we have people in our congregation who are really deeply hurt. It's a difficult day for them because you have women who would like to be mothers, but God has not given them that privilege, and it's as if they have empty arms. So that said, let me say also, I don't think it is wrong to go to a fertility doctor, though I am very concerned about instances in which you have multiple births, and I don't know much about that, so I'm simply going to put that on the shelf and let you deal with that issue. But at the same time, just like I told a couple last week who came to me, they asked the very same question. I said to them, while I don't think it's wrong to go to a fertility doctor, at the same time, consider very carefully whether or not God would want you to adopt a child. There are so many precious children out there who don't have parents, who would love the warmth of a Christian home. I know it might not be the same entirely, but on the other hand, it may be the very same. I know someone who's adopted children who loves those children as if they are his own, and their mother loves them. So think about it. Give it in God's hands, pray about it, and he'll help you make the right decision.
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3: Do good people get what they deserve? I'm Shauna Beyer with you here at Moody Radio. Good morning. Happy Monday to you. I like to think that I'm a good person in general. I mean, I let people merge in traffic and I smile at strangers. I try to live for God as best I can. But I got some real hard stuff going on in my life. And sometimes it seems like people who aren't following Jesus at all have got it pretty good. It's tempting to think that if you're doing the right thing, that you shouldn't have to suffer. But Jesus sure did, and he never did anything wrong. He suffered deeply and unfairly. The hope of the gospel is not that good people won't suffer, but that as we walk with Jesus, he's with us in the middle of the suffering. Instead of asking, God, why is this happening to me? Try asking, God, how do you want to meet me right in the middle of this? And thank him for his right here, right now presence.
16: Knowing God from Harvest with Pastor and Evangelist Greg Laurie.
17: Someone estimated there are 3,000 promises to believers found in the pages of Scripture. 3,000. And you say, well, what are they? Well, let me just give you four quick ones. Number one, God says you'll never be alone in life. Isaiah 41:10, the Lord says, don't be afraid. I'm with you. Don't be dismayed. I'm the Lord your God. I will strengthen you and help you. I'll uphold you with my righteous right hand. Jesus said, I will never leave you or forsake you. Number two, God will get you through whatever you're facing. God says, when you go through deep waters, I'll be with you. When you go through rivers of difficulty, you will not drown. When you walk through the fire of oppression, you'll not be burned up, and the flames will not consume you. Here's another one. God will provide for your needs. Here's what God says, Jesus speaking, Matthew 6:33. Seek first the kingdom of God and his righteousness, and all these things will be added to you. And also, God will forgive us of all of our sins. But listen, if you're not a Christian, let me tell you your true state before God. You're a sinner in need of a Savior. But the good news is God loved you so much, he sent his son, Jesus Christ, 2,000 years ago on a rescue mission to die on the cross for your sin and to pay the price for all the wrongs you've done, then to rise again 3 days later. You need Jesus. That's four promises. Go claim them.
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19: Your Moody Radio with a forecast. Shower and thunderstorm chances will stick with us for the next few days. Partial sunshine with occasional showers and storms today. A high this afternoon into the upper 80s. A chance of showers and scattered storms tonight, mid to upper 70s. Partial sunshine with showers and occasional thunderstorms on Tuesday. A high on Tuesday near 90. Another round of showers and storms on Wednesday. Thursday we'll see mainly afternoon showers and storms along with periods of sunshine. A high just over 90. I'm staff meteorologist Sally Russell for Moody Radio, Florida.
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21: At the True Woman 25 conference, I asked Colleen Chow what she was looking forward to when she stepped into eternity.
22: This is going to sound crazy, and we don't see this exactly in scripture, but I think I'm going to dance with Jesus when I when I see him. I'll probably fall on my face first, but I just, He is my first love. Just the pages of scripture giving me the hope of being free from my sin, being free from pain, all that God promises us. But most of all, seeing his beautiful face. I cannot wait to see my Savior's face. And all that I've ever craved or longed for is going to be fully satisfied in that look of this compelling beauty. It's what we all want and crave for, is that beautiful Savior's face and his eyes, and laying my head on his chest and resting with him.
21: And now, after a long battle with cancer, that day has finally come for Colleen. Her longing to see our beautiful Savior's face has been fulfilled. I'm Nancy DeMoss Wagamuth, and this is Revive Our Hearts. Last week, I received the news we'd been expecting, a text with just four words. Colleen is home now. I rejoice for Colleen that after weeks in hospice with excruciating pain, she's free from all of that. But I gotta tell you, I wept when I read that text. I wept for her husband and her son, who've been through so much and now have said goodbye to their wife and mother. I wept for her many dear friends. I wept for myself, feeling deeply the loss of a woman who's been a beloved friend to me. Well, at times like this, God's word gives us perspective. Precious in the sight of the Lord is the death of his saints. We read that in Psalm 116. And today, we're remembering our precious sister, Colleen Chow. 9 years ago, Colleen received her first cancer diagnosis. In the years since, through relentless treatments and the ravages of cancer in her body, she has faithfully trusted God to write her story. She's encouraged others in their suffering. Day after day, instead of focusing on her own pain, she has fixed her eyes on the beauty of the Lord. And she's fought for more time with her husband, Eddie, and her son, Jeremy. Colleen's been connected with our ministry for several years. She's written for the Revive Our Hearts blog. She's appeared several times on our video cast, Grounded. And she's been a guest here on Revive Our Hearts, talking about singleness and the challenges of marrying and having a child later in life. She's talked about unfulfilled longings. And she's reminded us again and again to set our eyes on the Lord and find joy in him, even when walking through intense suffering. During her battle with cancer, Colleen wrote three books. The first, In the Hands of a Fiercely Tender God, 31 Days of Hope, Honesty, and Encouragement for the Sufferer. Her second is called On Our Way Home, Reflections on Heaven in the Face of Death. She's also written a book for children about sickness and suffering. It's called Out of the Shadow World. You can find links to Colleen's books, as well as the podcast and video episodes that feature her, when you visit today's transcript at reviveourhearts.com. You'll also find a link to a brand new video our team made with Colleen. It's a touching account of this family's journey over the last 4 years, and how the Lord has walked with them through the valley of the shadow of death. Today we'll hear from Colleen as she talked with the Revive Our Hearts team last year. In this first excerpt, she was joined by her husband, Eddie, and their son, Jeremy, as she shared how God comforted her family when she told them for the first time that she had cancer.
0: So that with that first diagnosis, I came home that day to my six-year-old son. I said, we got hard news today. It's cancer, but God is going to use this for our good, for your good. He was absorbing it like a little six-year-old does, just processing, and got teary-eyed.
1: I remember asking to read the passage in Daniel.
0: It seemed out of the blue, but he said, can we read the story of the fiery furnace?
1: I think it was one of my favorite stories as a younger kid.
0: So Eddie grabbed the Bible. We're all sitting in our bedroom and Eddie reads the story.
2: Then Nebuchadnezzar was filled with rage, and the expression on his face changed toward Shadrach, Meshach, and Abednego. He gave orders to heat the furnace 7 times more than was customary. And he commanded some of the best soldiers in his army to tie up Shadrach, Meshach, and Abednego and throw them into the furnace of blazing fire.
0: It doesn't matter how many times you've heard that story. It's an amazing story. And just kind of reliving it in that moment of this terrible diagnosis.
2: Then King Nebuchadnezzar jumped up in alarm. He said to his advisors, "Didn't we throw 3 men bound into the fire?" "Yes, of course, Your Majesty," they replied to the king. He exclaimed, "Look, I see 4 men, not tied, walking around in the fire, unharmed, and the 4th looks like a son of the gods."
0: And then Eddie closes the Bible, and Jeremy said, "There are 4 of us in this family." And I just marvel at the fact that God gave a 6-year-old eyes to see the Son of God in the fire with us. And that was one of those amazing moments that we just saw God creating this story for us, that He was going to do us good. It's what I just told Jeremy, you know, He's going to use this for good in your life. And here is his faith being able to see God with us. It was an extraordinary moment that I treasure, that I got to see a glimpse of God meeting my son in the fire, that this would turn his world upside down, and I couldn't control that. And as moms, we want to control that, but I was seeing God, "I'm going to take care of your son, and I'm going to reveal myself to him." Amazing. In this scenario, these men, these young men are doing what's good and right. They're obeying God and putting their lives on the line. And instead of just being thrown into the regular furnace that's going to kill them anyway, Nebuchadnezzar is so angry at their defying his godship for their God that he has that furnace heated 7 times the normal heat. And it has been so often my experience that God does not pave the way with ease. He makes it harder.
1: I mean, my mom got the 2nd diagnosis, which was terminal. It was definitely harder, but God has been with us each step of the way.
0: He ups that heat because he's making pure gold. I feel so deeply with Paul when he says, "I'm the chief of sinners." That is what I feel. I am the chief of sinners. And it's taken a lot of fire. And I think some people, maybe they only need it heated 2 times or 3 times. But with my hard heart and thick skull, and I'm slow to learn, like, I need that 7 times hotter furnace. And so God has done that. And at times I throw some punches in my spirit, like, "Why are you making this harder and harder and hotter and hotter?" And it's so that he can reveal himself with me. And so that he can make me look more like him. And that is a slow, painful, messy process. This is not overnight. This is not something that I do well. I experience his presence and become more like him.
21: Maybe you know what it's like to feel the heat of affliction. Like Colleen Chow, I hope you'll allow the Lord to use that situation to make you into gold, refined in the fire. For Colleen, the heat has finally come to an end, and she's enjoying what Scripture calls eternal pleasures in the Lord's presence. Years before Colleen was diagnosed with cancer, she began learning to lift her eyes up to the Lord when her circumstances felt overwhelming.
0: I was single, I want to say maybe 28 years old, if I remember correctly. And I was tired of being single. I was like, "Peace out. This has been too long." Like, all my friends are like popping out kids. And it was a harder season of singleness. And I remember walking out from work and looking, and the sky was one of the most incredible sunsets I've ever seen. And I've seen some, and it was just layers, and it just covered the entire horizon. It was glory in the sky. So it was radiant, and it took my breath away. God met me. It was one of those times where the divine kind of breaks through in a special way, and you sense God's nearness and his glory palpably. And that was one of those times where God met me and was saying, "I am God of creation, and look at the beauty I'm creating. And what I'm doing is not a mistake. I'm with you. I see and I care. And I'm giving you this beautiful moment with me to remind you that I'm with you and I'm doing something good. You could be standing right next to somebody else looking at the same thing, and you are going to experience it in a way that feels like you've just stuck a foot into eternity. And you can't even, you look over and you're like, they're not having the same experience as I am right now, because God breaks through in a very special way for you in that moment. And the veil becomes thin. And you understand that there is another world that is very real. And it's putting our longings into a moment of time. And it makes you realize that there is something there that is sacred and beautiful. And we're only going to get little glimpses and touches of what's coming. But in God's kindness, He lets us sense it for a fleeting moment. My heart is so tender towards you if you have struggled with wanting the easy way out of your pain, of the prolonged suffering that doesn't seem to end. But what I can testify to is every day is so precious, and God wants to give you so much more than what you can see in this present moment. And this is not the end of the story. This is a passing chapter, and He is good. He is always good, and what He is doing is good, and we will see it one day, and it is worth persevering and going to the end and trusting Him through yet another day that feels too much. He is greater still. He is holding you by your hand and guiding you with His counsel, and afterward, He will take you to glory like Psalm 73 promises us.
21: Colleen Chow lived out that message. She persevered through cancer, chemo, and chronic pain. And last week, she entered her eternal home with Christ. In 2 Corinthians 5, we're told that for believers in Christ, to be absent from the body is to be present with the Lord. But our ultimate hope is yet to come, when our physical bodies will be resurrected and we'll receive new glorified bodies. Colleen is now in the Lord's presence, awaiting that glorious day when she'll be raised with a new body, free from weaknesses and sickness and disease.
0: Paul says in 1 Corinthians 15, this is verse 20, Christ has been raised from the dead, the first fruits of those who have fallen asleep. And I love this idea of first fruits. So right now I've got this tomato plant. It's got like two tomatoes that are ready. Those are the first fruits. And so this idea that Christ was buried, and now He is the first one to burst out of the soil with a new body and new life. It says in verse 23, Christ the first fruits, afterward, at His coming, those who belong to Christ, we're going to burst out of this soil. I'm a seed. We will laugh at the amount of time and effort and thought we put into our bodies here. And that doesn't mean we neglect them or abuse them or forget they exist. That's not the point at all. Again, it's this foreshadowing of there is a body to come that lasts and that will not be a distraction. It won't be an idol. It's going to burst out of the soil. And then Paul goes on in verse 35, he says, someone will ask, how are the dead raised? What kind of body will they have when they come? And he says, you fool, what you sow does not come to life unless it dies. And as for what you sow, you are not sowing the body that will be, but only a seed, perhaps of wheat or another grain. But God gives it a body as He wants, and to each of the seeds, its own body. And then he talks about the splendor of the heavenly bodies is different from that of the earthly ones. So he's making this contrast, like, this is nothing compared to this body that we're going to get. And this idea that it has to die. It has to go buried into the ground. So my body is going to die at some point. God knows my last day. I will be put into the ground. My soul is immediately in His presence. I'm home with the Lord. Our bodies are going to be crazy amazing. But they have to die first. And this is just a seed. one of the sweetest gifts of this journey are the people who have gone before me. I talk a lot about them and who have suffered by faith and with hope. And one of those people is Amy Carmichael, a single missionary who went to India to rescue girls from temple prostitution. And she actually took such a terrible fall that the last 20 years of her life were spent in bed in

0: to draw us near to the heart of him who was once a man of sorrows. And it makes me think of 2 Corinthians 4:17, where Paul is talking about persevering. He's saying, we don't give up. Even though our outer person is being destroyed, our inner person is being renewed day by day, for our momentary light affliction is producing for us an absolutely incomparable eternal weight of glory. So we do not focus on what is seen, but on what is unseen. For what is seen is temporary, but what is unseen is eternal. And I think of Paul, oh man, he has encouraged me so much, because you think about, he was flogged, was it 4 or 5 times? And you think about, it was to the point of death, you know, right before death, they would stop the lashing and he would heal from that. But you think about, when I've had scars from the different surgeries, it doesn't heal and go back to the way it originally was. There's something different. And you think about your flesh being torn until you're to the brink of death, that healing up with scars, and then it happens again. And then he heals up not quite so great the next time, right? Probably. And then it happens again. And this is 4 or 5 times. But you think about the pain he must have suffered just in his back, maybe his spine, nerves. Like this man, when he says our outer person is being destroyed, he was living this. He wasn't just throwing something out. He's bearing in his body a suffering for the gospel. He also had the emotional suffering, all the other things he mentions. But there was physical suffering, the shipwrecked and, you know, sleepless nights and not having enough food. And his body was beat up. And so he's saying, this is momentary and light. Flogged to almost to the point of death multiple times. Like, don't have enough food sometimes. Don't sleep sometimes. Shipwrecked multiple times. It's light. It's momentary. And that's what Mimi Carmichael is saying. This is Lent. This is not given. This is momentary, and it will be over, and joy will be ours forever. I'm always, always constantly aware that tomorrow is fragile, and I could breathe my last. Like, treatment can, it weakens my heart. So it could be a heart attack. It's so many ways that just, it could go quickly. When my cancer is in grow mode, it's fast. And so I've thanked the Lord for the palpable reminder that this is really fast and eternity is forever and it's everything. So I'm grateful for that timeline. It's painful and it's terrible. And especially, like I mentioned earlier, the worst part is for Eddie and Jeremy. I can't even measure how much that wrecks me. But for them too, it's short, right? That's what comforts me. It's like, very soon, all of us in this room will be immediately there, right? In a heartbeat. It's so close.
1: It is close, so close for all of us. Colleen Chow has preceded us to heaven, as has my precious husband. I know they both want to remind us that our time on earth is short. The suffering that sometimes seems so long and unbearable will not go on forever. For those who belong to Christ, we'll soon be with him in that place where there's no more sorrow. And if you aren't ready to enter eternity, or you're not sure, Colleen and Robert would want to appeal to you to place your faith in Jesus. He lived a sinless life, then died on the cross to pay for your sin, so you could have his righteousness and would never die, but have eternal life. If you'd like to know more about placing your faith in Christ, we've created a website for you. Just visit reviveourhearts.com/good news. All one word. That's reviveourhearts.com/good news. I hope you'll go there and find out the best possible news this side of eternity. And to hear more from Colleen, check out today's transcript. You'll find links to

0: podcast and video episodes featuring her, and you'll find a link to the brand new video produced by our team. I think you'll be amazed at the joy Colleen exuded, even while suffering from the debilitating effects of chemo and cancer. You'll watch her son Jeremy grow up as our team filmed with his family for over 4 years. Jeremy turned 15 last month, by the way. You may want to share this story with someone you know who's suffering. The video is called In the Hands of a Fiercely Tender God. And you can watch it at reviveourhearts.com. I want to close with a personal word. Colleen has been a dear friend to me over the course of many years. I rejoice for her to be finally free from the excruciating pain she was in, especially during the final months of her life. But I'm going to miss her greatly. Over the past several months, she's reached out many times to weep with me and to encourage me in the loss of my beloved husband. We've communicated a lot, mostly through texts and voice messages, about the hope and the joy that are awaiting us in heaven. I'll never forget Colleen's incredible kindness to me, even as she was in hospice facing intense pain and death. And I've been touched by her perception as she drew closer and closer to heaven. Colleen loved writing poetry. She sent me one several weeks ago that she wrote June 6th, 2026. It's called My Life's Twilight. And here's just the last stanza. She wrote, "So death wields its sting for a brief moment more, till life swallows it up. And glory makes up for all this pain and heartache a millionfold, with pleasures in your presence and joys untold." That's written by a woman who knew she was so close to seeing Jesus. A few weeks ago, I texted Colleen a poem that's said to be the dying prayer of the Puritan pastor Richard Baxter. Here's just a part of that prayer. "Come, Lord, when grace has made me meet thy blessed face to see. For if thy work on earth be sweet, what will thy glory be? Then I shall end my sad complaints and weary sinful days, and join with the triumphant saints that sing my Savior's praise." I texted Colleen, "Soon we too shall join with the triumphant saints that sing our Savior's praise. What glory that will be." I said, "I'm crying now, thinking of you. With my precious Robert singing his praise, those of us left behind for now long to join you before the throne when he calls us home. It won't be long. Heaven rules. Jesus is near. I love you so, dear friend. I'll see you in the morning."
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2: If you want to finish well, you can't leave anything on the course. I'm Shauna Beyer with you here at Moody Radio. We've got kids that are distance runners, and in every race, there comes that moment, it's near the end, when, and you got to just dig deep. It's time to leave nothing on the course. And one of my daughters has got a pretty great kick. And another runs with a really steady pace from start to finish. Different strategies, but they both finish strong. Life with God, I think, is kind of like this. You know, I don't want to reach the end of my life and wish that I had done more. Jesus said, "Love the Lord your God with all your heart." I want to do that. I want to finish loving God with all of my muchness. And Hebrews says, throw off everything that hinders and run the race with perseverance. So today, don't leave anything on the course. Love God with everything that you've got and finish strong.
3: 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What great Old Testament promise is fulfilled in the New Testament? 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"In the desert, prepare the way for the Lord, make straight in the wilderness a highway for our God. Every valley shall be raised up, every mountain and hill made low. The rough ground shall become a level, the rugged places a plain. And the glory of the Lord will be revealed, and all mankind together will see it, for the mouth of the Lord has spoken. From Isaiah 40, listen to the Bible. It's great for the soul.
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13: And today we go behind the scenes of the book of Proverbs to the man who was the human author of them. First of all, we need to recognize that this book is unlike any of the other books in the Bible. It is not paragraphs telling a story or poetry like in the book of Psalms. It is a listing of the words of wisdom of the wisest man who ever lived. Sometimes there are two or three proverbs about the same subject linked together. But quite often, there's a proverb about this, next to a proverb about that. You can't read the book of Proverbs the same way. You have to read it and thematically put the proverbs together that deal with the subjects. That's what we've tried to do in this series. And today, we're going to help you understand why Proverbs is so important. I hope that you will stay with us throughout this message and throughout this month. During the month of August, we have a wonderful book that we want to send to you as a result of your support of Turning Point. When you give to Turning Point, we like to say thank you in a tangible way. And this may be the most contemporary subject we could talk about, because I've never seen a time in my life on this earth when anti-Semitism is in such a roar. Today, everywhere you turn, it's about anti-Semitism, and it's not even being cloaked behind closed doors. It's out in the open. We can't let that continue without saying, this is what the Bible says. So we put together this book called God's Heart for Israel. This is a result of many messages I've given on this subject over the years. We've combined these messages and put them in chapters that will help you understand why Israel is being targeted. Here is the answer in this book, God's Heart for Israel. This book is yours for the asking when you send your gift to us during the month of August. We'd love to send this to you. We want you to have this. But please help us, if you can, during this month, and be generous, and we'll thank you with this book as soon as we receive your letter. Right now, it's time for us to get into this message about Proverbs and why it is the way it is, why we look at it the way we do. Here is Powerful Principles from Proverbs.
14: One of my favorite stories is a story about a frustrated mother whose two sons were driving her crazy. She had tried everything to keep them in line, and when one day she had an over-the-fence discussion with the neighbor, she learned that her neighbor had also had problems with her sons when they were younger. And she said that after she had tried everything, she finally took her sons to her priest, and he got them straightened out for good. Well, this mother had exhausted all of her options, and she didn't have a better idea, so she followed her neighbor's advice and took her two sons to the local parish priest. The younger boy was left in the waiting room, and the older boy was ushered into the solemn presence of the robe-clad clergyman. Without so much as introducing himself, he stared into the eyes of the frightened boy and began his interrogation with this question: "Where is God?" The boy was speechless. The priest spoke again. "Young man," I said, "where is God?" The young lad looked away, searching the room as if the answer might be found in the religious items that filled the office. He still did not answer. A little louder and with more emphasis, the priest asked for the third time, "I ask you, where is God?" This time the boy leaped to his feet and ran out of the office, and when he came to the waiting room, he grabbed his younger brother by the hand and pulled him out the door. "Let's get out of here," he said. "They've lost God and they're trying to pin it on us." As you look around in the world today, it's not hard to understand that a lot of places they've lost God. Lost him from culture, lost him from family life, lost him in the media. But the saddest of all is that so many times people lose God at church. They come to church hoping to find something to strengthen them and help them and cause them to grow in their lives, and they receive everything else but the one thing that could make a difference, and that is they get everything but God, everything but His Word, everything but the principles that are life-changing. And that's why, as tedious as it may seem to you on occasion, we have decided that the only thing we really have to offer that makes us unique and gives us a reason to be in existence is we offer God. Not that we have a corner on Him or we can franchise Him, but we offer Him through His Word and through the principles that are in the Bible. And how many of you know that when you have God, you have everything? And so if you don't start there, if you don't begin there, you end up spending your whole life on a detour and a useless trip that takes you nowhere and leaves you empty. God is found in the Word. God is found in the Scripture. And as we study the Scripture, we learn what God wants, what God thinks, who God is, how God responds, what God expects. The Proverbs are filled with truth about God and how we're to respond to Him in our life in everyday practical ways. Now, the book of Proverbs is a very wonderful book, and it's a unique book, and it is, in essence, a book that came in answer to a prayer. And I want to begin our study in this book by pointing to the prayer that produced the Proverbs. And if you have your Bibles, you will find this prayer in the book of 1 Kings and the third chapter. It is a prayer that was prayed by Solomon. I guess before I read this prayer, I should ask you this question. If God gave you the opportunity to ask for anything you wanted, what would your prayer be? Well, you don't read that very often in the scripture, but here's a situation where God gave a man the opportunity to ask for whatever he wanted. And beginning in the third verse of 1 Kings chapter 3, we read these words. And Solomon loved the Lord, walking in the statutes of his father David, except that he sacrificed and burnt incense at the high places. Now the king went to Gibeon to sacrifice there, for that was the great high place. And Solomon offered 1,000 burnt offerings on that altar. At Gibeon, the Lord appeared to Solomon in a dream by night, and God said, Solomon, ask, what shall I give you? And Solomon said, you have shown great mercy to your servant David, my father, because he walked before you in truth, in righteousness, and in uprightness of heart with you. You have continued this great kindness for him, and you have given him a son to sit on his throne as it is this day. Now, O Lord my God, you have made your servant king instead of my father David, but I am a little child. I do not know how to go out or come in. And your servant is in the midst of your people, whom you have chosen, a great people, too numerous to be numbered or counted. Therefore, give to your servant an understanding heart to judge your people, that I may discern between good and evil, for who is able to judge this people of yours? And the speech pleased the Lord that Solomon had asked this thing. Then God said to him, because you have asked this thing and have not asked long life for yourself, nor have asked riches for yourself, nor have asked the life of your enemies, but have asked for yourself understanding to discern justice. Behold, I have done according to your word. See, I have given you a wise and understanding heart, so that there has not been anyone like you before you, nor shall any like you arise after you. And I have also given you what you have not asked, both riches and honor, so that there shall not be anyone like you among the kings all your days. So if you walk in my ways to keep my statutes and my commandments as your father David walked, then I will lengthen your days. And Solomon awoke, and indeed it had been a dream, and he came to Jerusalem and stood before the Ark of the Covenant of the Lord and offered up burnt offerings, peace offerings, and made a feast for all of his servants. That is a remarkable story. Solomon, young Solomon, 20 years old, stands before Almighty God, and through a dream it was communicated to him to ask for whatever he wanted. And he had just been anointed as the king, and he said, what I need more than anything else is wisdom. I need a wise heart. I need to be able to sort out the issues of my people. Lord, I'm just a child, so give me wisdom. And the Bible says that the request that Solomon asked of God pleased God in such a way because he didn't ask for the things that you normally would ask for in such an opportunity. He didn't ask for riches or wealth or long life. He asked for wisdom, a discerning heart. And the Bible tells us that when God heard his prayer, he gave to Solomon that which he requested. And one of the amazing things about this prayer is that Solomon was only 20 years old when he prayed it. I don't know about you, but I remember a little bit about being 20. I'm even more amazed at Solomon's request when I think about that. So when Solomon prayed, he brought together in his prayer all the influences in his life that had been preparing him for this moment. And the result was that the Heavenly Father gave him. Notice again verse 12. I have done according to your words. See, I have given you a wise and understanding heart so that there has not been anyone like you before, nor shall anyone like you arise after you, and I have given you what you have not asked, both riches and honor, so that there shall not be anyone like you among all the kings all your days. Just like Jabez, who prayed and God heard him, Solomon prayed and God heard him, and I can't help but insert here, we have not because we ask not. What is it the New Testament says in James 1:5? If any of you lack wisdom, let him what class? Let him ask of God. When we find ourselves caught in the situation and we don't know what to do, the last resort should be the first resort, to come to Almighty God and ask for his wisdom as Solomon did. And the Bible tells us that Solomon became the wisest man who ever lived. The scriptures document this statement, not in just one isolated text, but in several very clear statements. Notice 1 Kings chapter 10, verses 23 and 24. This is what it says. So King Solomon surpassed all the kings of the earth in riches and in wisdom. Now all the earth sought the presence of Solomon to hear his wisdom, which God had put into his heart. 1 Kings chapter 4, verses 29 to 31, and then again verse 34 says this, and God gave Solomon wisdom and exceedingly great understanding and largeness of heart like the sand of the seashore. And Solomon's wisdom excelled the wisdom of all the men of the east and all the wisdom of Egypt. For he was wiser than all men, and his fame was in all the surrounding nations. And men of all nations from all the kings of the earth who had heard of his wisdom came to hear the wisdom of Solomon. And the most powerful testimony to his wisdom came from somebody who had just heard about it as a rumor. You've probably heard of the Queen of Sheba. Well, she's in this story too, corroborating this truth that Solomon was indeed the wisest man who ever lived. And if you still have your Bibles open to 1 Kings, turn over to 1 Kings chapter 10. The Queen of Sheba has come from afar to check out this report that Solomon is so wise and so wonderful. And she said to the king in verse 6, it was a true report which I heard in my own land about your words and your wisdom. However, I did not believe the words until I came and saw with my own eyes, and indeed the half was not told me. Your wisdom and prosperity exceed the fame of which I heard. Happy are your men, and happy are these your servants who stand continually before you and hear your wisdom. Blessed be the Lord your God who delighted in you, setting you on the throne of Israel, because the Lord has loved Israel forever. Therefore he made you king to do justice and righteousness. She came and checked it out, and she said, it's more true than I thought. Solomon was indeed the wisest man who ever lived. And he is the original fountainhead, humanly speaking, of all Old Testament wisdom. How many of you know that Solomon wrote the Song of Solomon? He wrote the Proverbs. He wrote the Ecclesiastes in the Old Testament, and Psalm 72 and Psalm 127. And we know that there's much more that Solomon wrote than that which is contained in the sacred scripture. For there are only 915 verses in all of the book of Proverbs. And yet, the Bible tells us in 1 Kings chapter 4 and verse 32 how prolific Solomon was. Turn back in your Bibles to 1 Kings chapter 4 and verse 32. It says here that Solomon spoke 3,000 proverbs, and his songs were 1,005. Now, if there's only 915 verses in the book of Proverbs, and Solomon spoke 3,000, we have about a third of his proverbs collected for us here in the scripture. What a prolific writer. We know so much about him from the Old Testament. And when we know that, it ought to make us open our Bibles to the book of Proverbs with great anticipation. Here are the wise sayings of the wisest man who ever lived. Here are the distilled wisdom sayings from 3,000 distilled down to 900. And this is what God wants us to have in the sacred word so that we can grow and learn and prosper. The Proverbs are really an answer to a prayer. A prayer that Solomon prayed that God would give him wisdom. Now, I want to point out as we begin that there are some wonderful promises that precede the Proverbs. What will God do for you if you take seriously this book? Let me tell you something that I did. Some years ago, I was at a men's retreat. The guy who was speaking got up and he said, let me give you an assignment that will change your life. He said, there are 31 chapters in the book of Proverbs, and there's one chapter for every day of the month, given a day or so, depending on which month it is in the year. Some are 30, some are 31. But he challenged all of us to read a chapter from the book of Proverbs every day for a month, for a whole year. Every day, whatever day you happen to see on the calendar, turn to that chapter in the book of Proverbs and read it. And then when you get to the next month, start over and read it again and do it 12 times in a row. And he said, see what happens. Well, I did it. Years ago, I did it a couple of times. I don't currently do it, but I remember the incredible impact it had on my life is every day I would read through a chapter and hear the wisdom of Solomon, and inevitably it would apply to something that was on my schedule for that day or some situation that I was going to face. What a blessing is wrapped up in these wonderful truths from the Old Testament, from the wisdom of Solomon. And there are many promises in the Word of God for those who will take seriously this study. Notice Proverbs chapter 2, verses 10 and 11. When wisdom enters your heart and knowledge is pleasant to your soul, discretion will preserve you, understanding will keep you. The Bible says that when you take the wisdom of these proverbs and apply them, you will be kept and you will have discretion. Notice Proverbs 3:13. Happy is the man who finds wisdom and the man who gains understanding. Here's another promise for those who will study the wisdom of these verses. Notice Proverbs 3:15-18. She is more precious than rubies, and all the things you may desire cannot compare with her. This is the truth of the book of Proverbs. Length of days is in her right hand, in her left hand riches and honor. Her ways are ways of pleasantness, and all of her paths are peace. She is a tree of life to those who take hold of her, and happy are all those who retain her. And then notice Proverbs 8:11. For wisdom is better than rubies, and all things that may be desired are not to be compared to her. And Proverbs 16:16. How much better to get wisdom than gold, and to get understanding to be chosen rather than silver. And Proverbs 24:14. So shall the knowledge of wisdom be unto thy soul. If you have found it, there is a prospect, and your hope will not be cut off. And I could list many more. There's probably another dozen promises in this book for those who will take seriously the wisdom contained in the Proverbs. We're going to take seriously what God is teaching us through the writings of the wisest man who ever lived, under the inspiration of the Holy Spirit, communicating to us God's truth in an everyday practical way so that we can figure out what to do. Anybody else ever wonder what to do? Now, that is the promise that goes with this book. Let me add a third thought, the purpose that pervades the Proverbs. Over and over again, Proverbs says, get wisdom. No matter what else you acquire, if you have to turn down gold and silver and rubies, get wisdom. Because wisdom will help you in a way that none of these other commodities will. But the question then is, what is wisdom? If we get it, how will we know we have it? Wisdom has been defined in many ways, and I have a whole sheet full of definitions of wisdom from some of the greatest people who've ever lived and great thinkers, people like Coleridge, who said that wisdom is common sense in an uncommon degree, or Charles Haddon Spurgeon, who said the right use of knowledge, or someone has added, wisdom is knowledge using its head. If I had to choose my favorite secular definition, it would go like this: wisdom is doing the right thing without precedent. Wisdom is knowing what to do without having experienced the situation before, but having an intuition within your heart because of what you know from God and His Word, that you know what to do. All of the above definitions and descriptions of wisdom help us to focus this way. We need the wisdom that God Himself can give. He, not Solomon, is the fountainhead of wisdom. And all of the wisdom that Solomon had came to him from God because he asked God to give it to him, remember? Now, what does wisdom look like in practical, everyday language? How does it work? I remember some years ago reading a book by C.I. Packer called Knowing God. It's a classic book, and if you ever see it in the bookstore, you should buy it because it will help you with many, many walks that you have in your Christian life. But in this book, he talks for just a few moments about wisdom and what it means to have the wisdom of God. He said there are two basic ideas of wisdom that people have. He said one of them is like the picture you would see if you were, and this is an older book, so you can see he's in an older metaphor, the kind of picture you would see if you were to sit in the control room of a major railway in a city, perhaps in some of the subways in the major cities of our country today. And there on the map, you would see lights that represent all of the various subway trains that are moving throughout the city. And he said, as you sit there, you can see everything that's going on in the city, all the subways moving from one direction to the other, and you have a total picture of everything that's happening in that system. He said, unfortunately, there are a lot of people who feel like that if they get God's wisdom, they're going to get that. They'll be able to sit in the control room of the universe and understand why everything works and how it works and where it's going and when it's going to get there and when it's going to be late and all of that. How many of you know that if you have wisdom from God, you don't have that? Because if there's ever one thing I've been saying more and more in recent days, it's, I don't understand why this is happening. I don't understand how this fits. I don't know why this is going on. I don't see how these two things happen. I really believe that I'm coming to grips with the fact that life is more of a mystery than most of us really want to admit. And if wisdom is being able to sit in the control room and understand everything that God is doing, then I can't tell you how to get that because I don't think that's available to man. But Packer said the other kind of wisdom is you're driving one of the cars, you're driving one of the trains, and you're trying to figure out what to do, and you're negotiating your way through the city, and you're asking Almighty God to give you direction so you know whether to take a right turn or a left turn. And so he gives you the wisdom for your own life. Now, how many of you know God does that? Doesn't he do that? God gives you the wisdom to determine what to do. That's why he says, if any man lack wisdom, let him ask of God, and he will give it to him. God will give you the wisdom to know what to do with your children. God will give you wisdom for your marriage. God will give you wisdom for your finances. He will give you the wisdom you need to make the right decisions about your life. But if you think wisdom is going to help you have the answers to all of the great philosophical problems of the world, that's not what God is talking about.
13: You know, Proverbs is a lot about wisdom, and we learn that wisdom is knowledge using its head. A lot of people have a lot of knowledge, but they don't have any wisdom. They can speak great, wonderful things, and some of them have a hard time tying their own shoes. You know, it's kind of a hard thing to understand. Wisdom is not more knowledge. Wisdom is knowing how to use the knowledge that God has already given to you. And we're going to continue to talk about that during this month. In the meantime, if you didn't hear the first part of this program, let me remind you that a resource for the month of August is the book God's Heart for Israel, What the Bible Says About Israel, Why We Should Be Careful About Our Relationship with Israel, and We Should Pray for the Peace of Israel. And this book will help you find the passages that teach us what our relationship with this nation should be. In a time when there's a lot of questions about that, here's some truth from the Word of God. The book is yours for the asking when you send a gift of any size during the month of August. Thank you for doing so. We'll see you tomorrow.
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2: If God were to grant just one request, what would you ask him for? I'm Shauna Beyer with you here at Moody Radio. I would ask for my kids and my grandkids to long for and follow Jesus. I do ask that actually all the time. I ask God to make them hungry for him. I think we have a tendency to just really pursue and go after what it is we're hungry for. And I want my kids to have a spiritual appetite that can only be met in this sweet, intimate relationship with God himself. As I ask for that, I also seek to partner with God in it. Like, I pray for my kids, but I also pray with my kids. And I share about my own struggles in life and how God is meeting me in such a loving way. What about you? If God would grant one request, what would you ask him for? Are you asking him? And have you considered how you could partner with him in seeing that prayer answered?
16: Need some real hope? Here's Pastor Jeff Shreve.
17: Hey, let me ask you some sobering questions. When is the last time the cross of Jesus Christ moved you to tears? Can you survey the wondrous cross on which the Prince of Glory died and not be overwhelmed by his love and grace? Hey, when's the last time you wept over the unavoidable fate of friends and loved ones who refused to bow the knee to Jesus? Do we not believe that those without Christ are literally one heartbeat from eternal hell? Should that truth not cause us to pray with tears for those who are lost? May God do a fresh work in your heart and mine. May we appreciate more deeply the sacrifice Jesus made to purchase our salvation. And may we earnestly intercede for those who have never surrendered their lives to Jesus. God will hear us as we pray, and in him we find real hope.
18: And you can find that real hope when you visit fromhisheart.org.
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20: Your Moody Radio with the forecast. We'll be in and out of the clouds with showers and occasional thunderstorms today. A high this afternoon right around the upper 80s. A chance of showers and thunderstorms, especially early tonight and overnight. Low will drop down in the mid to upper 70s. We'll see morning and midday and late day showers possible on Tuesday with the high right around 90. Occasional afternoon showers and storms on Wednesday, low 90s. And we'll see mainly late day showers and thunderstorms on Thursday with the high just over 90. I'm staff meteorologist Sally Russell for Moody Radio, Florida.
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22: Notice Jesus does not say deliver us from the painful, tough circumstances that we're facing, but from evil. He's not praying, get me out of the test. He's praying, keep me from evil in the test. In the midst of a test, even one that's excruciatingly painful and tough, friends, it is not the pain that can really hurt us in the end. It is evil that can destroy us.
23: Welcome to Living Hope with Pastor Philip Miller. I'm Pastor Larry McCarthy, and we're so glad you've joined us for this series through the Sermon on the Mount. Now, Pastor Philip, we usually spend our energy praying for an exit strategy out of the pain, but Jesus here seems more concerned about a different kind of danger.
0: Can you give us a glimpse into this evil that is more destructive than the trial itself?
1: Yeah. So Jesus, you know, he's teaching us to pray and he says, you know, lead us not into temptation, but deliver us from evil. And he's talking about the tests of life. And there are all kinds of tests, right? We can get a pink slip and we're losing our job, or we can get a health diagnosis that's not what we hoped for, and now we have to go through a surgery, and that future feels cloudy and unknown, right? And
0: yes.
1: Or there's just all kinds of tests of life that can come, right? And so often we think, well, I just want to get out of it, you know? I just want to get out from the pain. I want it to stop. I want it to end. And we just pray that way. But Jesus' prayer is praying for protection through the test from evil. Protect us from evil in the midst of the test. And because the reality is, it's not just pain that's a problem. It's the evil that can arise and corrupt and take us down. That's our real enemy. And, you know, evil is, we've got evil on the inside, right? In our flesh, because we're sinners. There's evil in the world, in the systems of the world, the culture, and there's evil personified. Satan himself and his minions who are hell-bent on our destruction. And so we've got evil everywhere. And Jesus knows that. And he knows that the tests of life can become temptations that take us down and traps that keep us stuck where we get mired in evil itself. That's our real enemy.
0: Wow.
1: And so Jesus is teaching us to fight the real foe here. And that's not just pain. It's ultimately evil itself that we need to resist in the midst of the trials of life.
0: Now, beloved, stay tuned after the message, because Pastor Philip is going to give us some practical advice for when we fail a test. But now, let's go to the pulpit of the Moody Church as we define the enemy in both life and in prayer. This is part two of the sermon, Lead Us Not into Temptation.
1: See, the test reveals the inner character of our life. It shows what we really are. It proves it out. And Jesus is teaching us to pray our way through this life that is full of tests, because they're everywhere. They're everywhere. Life is full of tests, so we expect them. Life is full of tests, and we expect them. Remember what Jesus said in John 16:33. Jesus said, "In this world, you will have trouble, but take heart, I have overcome the world." Trouble's coming. According to Jesus, trouble is coming. The tests of life are coming. Don't be surprised by them. Don't let them catch you off guard. Expect them. And take heart, because Jesus has overcome the world, and in him you can overcome these things too. 1 Peter 4, verse 12, "Beloved, do not be surprised at the fiery trial." That's our word, peirosmos. "Do not be surprised at the fiery trial when it comes upon you to test you, as though something strange were happening to you." See what Peter is saying? He says, look, don't be surprised when life is full of tests. It's not something strange when they come. It's normal. It's expected. You're not being singled out. By giving us this prayer, Jesus is preparing us for the reality that life's tests are an ordinary part of what it means to follow Jesus. This is so important, because I think most people are genuinely shocked and caught off guard when the tests of life hit. We tend to think, well, if I'm a pretty good person, I'll have a pretty good life, right? And then along come the tests of life, and we face pressure and disappointment and setbacks and frustrations and persecution and hardship, and it knocks us off balance. We're like, I can't believe this is happening. Why me? Why God? Why would you let this happen to me? I'm trying to serve you. Why am I going through this hard moment? And don't you see, so much of our discouragement in the trials of life comes not from the circumstances themselves, but from our shock that we're actually facing them. But the problem lies with our assumption. Do you see that? We tend to assume that good people will have relatively good lives and bad people will have relatively bad lives. But is that how the world really is? No. There are plenty of people who end up with they're good people, but they end up with pretty lousy lives. And there's other people that are pretty lousy human beings, and they end up with pretty good lives. But see, friends, but if we're grounded in the Scripture, we know better, because we're followers of Jesus. And Jesus lived a life of perfect goodness, right? And had one of the worst lives ever. He was poor. He was homeless. He was a victim of injustice. He was crucified on the cross. And he says to you and me, come, take up your cross and follow me. The Bible normalizes hardship, suffering, and difficulties. It teaches us to expect the tests of life. It doesn't make them necessarily easier to face, but it should keep us from being so caught off guard when they do come. See, this prayer helps us calibrate reality, to remember that these tests are normal. They're expected. They're a part of what it means to live a life that is following Jesus. We are to take up our cross and follow him. Because, friends, the cross is the fundamental structure of the universe. The cross is the fundamental structure of the universe. In Jesus, death leads to resurrection. A seed must fall into the ground and die if it is to live and bear much fruit. Coal is crushed under the pressure of rock in order that it might become a diamond. This is the life of the upside down kingdom. The way up is down. The way to life is through death. The way to freedom is through surrender. The way to self-fulfillment is through self-denial. The way to glory is through the cross. And so, do you see, life is full of tests, and we're to expect them. And so this prayer says, Father, lead us not into the tests of life. We don't want to face them unless we absolutely have to. If it's possible, let all of this pass. But if the tests must come, we aren't surprised, you see. And we pray for deliverance through the tests to the other side. So this prayer helps us calibrate reality. You see that. Secondly, it helps us define the enemy. Define the enemy. Because our greatest enemy is not pain, it's evil. Our greatest enemy is not pain, it's evil. Notice Jesus does not say deliver us from the painful, tough circumstances that we're facing, but from evil. He's not praying, get me out of the test. He's praying, keep me from evil in the test. In the midst of a test, even one that's excruciatingly painful and tough, friends, it is not the pain that can really hurt us in the end. It is evil that can destroy us. That's our greater enemy. When the test comes and the pressure mounts, it is not the test itself that is of the highest consequence. It is how we respond that makes all the difference in the world. If we respond to the pressure of the test by abiding deeply in Christ and harnessing the power of the Holy Spirit, responding in grace and courage and integrity and obedience, friends, we pass the test with flying colors. But if instead we rely on our flesh and in self-reliance respond with bitterness and selfishness and deceit and meanness and self-pity, don't you see that same test can take us down and ruin us? It's not the circumstances of the test itself that will take you down. It's the evil that can take hold of you in the test. That's the real enemy. If you're a lump of coal and you're under the rock, right? You think the rock is your biggest problem, don't you? Get this rock off of me. I don't like it. That's the solution. If you could just take the rock away, God, everything would be better. But what if that rock is making you into a diamond? It would not be loving for God to take the weight off. if that very weight was making you into the person you were meant to be. See, the rock is not the ultimate problem. It's the evil that can arise in these kinds of tests and pressures. That's the real danger. Now, the phrase that Jesus prays here, deliver us from evil, it can be translated two different ways. It can be translated, deliver us from evil, or from the evil one. And it's kind of ambiguous in the text, which I suspect is purposeful on Jesus' part. Because if you think about it, evil can come from within and without. Both are dangerous. We need God's grace to deliver us from the evil that arises in us, in our own hearts, in the midst of suffering, pain, and in the trials and tests of life. And we need God's grace to deliver us from the evil one's intentions for us in this trial. And either way, we desperately need God's preserving grace to keep us safe through the trial to the other side. Amen? Because here's the reality. Sin is crouching at our door, and it seeks to devour us. And the sin of selfishness dwells deep in our hearts, and under pressure it can raise its ugly head, can't it? And Satan is like a roaring lion, prowling around seeking someone to devour. And the real danger to our souls, brothers and sisters, is not wrongful termination or getting sued or estranged relationships or bankruptcy or chronic pain or cancer or even death. The real danger to our souls is the evil that can overtake us in the tests of life. That's the real enemy. And so this prayer helps us define the enemy. To face the evil within and without, we're going to need the grace of God.
23: 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I'm Pastor Larry McCarthy, and before we start our discussion today, we just want to say a big thank you to all of you who keep this program going because of your financial gifts. Now, if you'd like to help support the work that we do, we'd love to send you a resource as our way of saying thanks. 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We're so glad you've joined us today as we explore the evil we all face in times of testing. Now, Pastor Philip, you said Jesus is intentionally not defining evil as within or without. If Satan and the world are our enemies without, and we are our own worst enemies, help us understand now, how does prayer help us in the fight?
3: Yeah, so Jesus kind of leaves it ambiguous, doesn't it? Deliver us from evil, but what kind of evil, right? And evil comes to us in three different ways. We've got the world, the flesh, and the devil, and they're all sources of evil that could corrupt us and take us down. And so prayer really is the weapon. That's what Jesus is giving us here. Prayer's your weapon against these foes. So, I mean, just think about it. So the fiery trial comes on you in life. You know, you're dealing with health problems or unemployment or a strained relationship, or there's something going sideways in life, and it's a pressure cooker moment. You're in the trials of life. And so Jesus is saying, deliver us from evil in that moment, right? How do we pray that? Because it could come at us from anywhere. So evil can come from our flesh. We can get irritable and selfish and mean and cantankerous. And we can, you know, we can start nursing the wounds of what's going on and get bitter and just miserable. Like, so in other words, it could arise from within, from inside of us, the very evil that could take us down and corrupt us and ruin our character and cause us to run after all the wrong things in life. So it could come from on the inside. And so we got to pray. Holy Spirit, lead me in paths of righteousness. I want to say no to my flesh and say yes to the Spirit and follow what He wants for me. And be conformed to the image of Christ as I walk by the Spirit, right? So it's, in other words, that's an internal thing that has to be going on. And prayer helps me realize what the Spirit wants in my life so I can learn to say yes to Him and no to my flesh and my selfish desires. And then, you know, the world offers all kinds of temptations, right? We could get sucked into coping through the pain of this situation by running after all the wrong things, right? You know, sex and power and addictions and, you know, all kinds of people that they get into sorrowful situations and they get an addiction out of that, right? Because that's where they're going to cope. And so the world is going to offer you all kinds of temptations to try to get through this situation. And in prayer, we're running to our Father instead. We're saying, you be my source of happiness and my

0: of his demons and minions and all the schemes that he might have out for us. Father, would you protect us and defend us from those things? So in all of this, we're praying. We're praying our way through the test, saying, God, help me in every facet. Protect me from evil within this trial.
1: Now, some of our listeners may be saying, well, I know people, though, Pastor Philip, that say, well, why does God have to use test? You know, why can't he just make me holier? It's kind of like, I want to lose weight, but I don't really want to go to the gym or do anything.
0: Why does it have to be so hard?
1: Right.
0: Yeah. Well, it is interesting. You know, my kids, if I just give them a treat, you know, they go, oh, that's nice. But if I make them save up for it, you know, they value the result, the thing they got better because they worked for it, you know. And there's a sense in which anything worth having requires some effort. And there's a fascinating passage in Hebrews where it says that Jesus learned obedience through suffering. Now, what's interesting is he was always obedient. He was always righteous. But he had to demonstrate it on the field to have a track record of righteousness tested in real time through suffering.
1: Yes.
0: The suffering revealed his character, his obedience, who he was. And we know it's real because it was tested. And in the same way, when you and I go through really, really hard things, we discover that the righteousness that God is building us and conforming us in the image of Christ, all of that character that he's giving us through Jesus, it's like, is it real or not? But all of a sudden, when it is demonstrated on the field through suffering, through hardship, through the test, all of a sudden we see it. We're like, no, it's real.
1: That's right.
0: I'm growing in righteousness and character and truth. And I can see it in real life because it's been tested and it's coming out the other side.
1: That's right.
0: So it is harder, but it's more substantive when we go through hard things, and it gives us confidence that what God is doing in us is really happening.
1: You know, I got to ask you this because there are people who are saying, okay, I hear you. I understand. It refines, it strengthens, it teaches me to depend on God. But so how do I handle it if I fail the test?
0: Yeah, that's an honest question. I think it's important to remember the real failure would be to get stuck in failure. There's always grace.
1: Amen.
0: And if we confess our sins, he's faithful and just to forgive us our sins. So if the test comes into our life and we fail, we fall, we slip, we go back to that thing that copes us through and we fall into our sin and our addictions again, all those things, right? That's real. The thing we've got to remember is not to stay stuck there. And to come right back to grace. God knows. And all of our sins are covered on the cross. And so we come, we confess our sins, and there's fresh grace. Staying stuck is the real problem.
1: Now, that in theory, that sounds wonderful. But, you know, you and I both know people that they go to bed in pain, stuck. Mm-hmm. They wake up stuck. They just can't seem to find a way to... This thing just keeps swallowing them up spiritually. Let's encourage them.
0: Yeah. Well, it's you know, it's interesting. Some of these trials that come into our life, they're temporary. We go through the test. We get outside the other side of the test. We're like, thank goodness that's over.
1: Yes.
0: You know, but there are some tests that just come and they stay. They're not momentary. They become chronic. This one's not going away. And that can be very discouraging to have chronic pain and to wake up and feeling like here's the test again and it's not going anywhere. Paul understood three times. Take this thorn in the flesh away. And what was God's response? My grace is sufficient for you.
1: Yeah.
0: In other words, Paul, I'm not going to actually take the test away, but my grace is going to be with you in it and through it. And I have good purposes that you don't even fully understand. That this is going to give you humility in ways that you couldn't have in any other way. You're going to learn dependency on God in ways you wouldn't know. My strength is made perfect in your weakness. And so I'm actually going to hold you in the fire. Not forever, because one day I'm going to take you to glory. But as far as this earth is concerned, you're going to be in the test, right? But my grace

is sufficient for you. And so I think it's important when those kinds of moments come into our life that we cling to the fact that God is, he's nearer to the brokenhearted. Jesus is a man of sorrows, acquainted with grief. The Spirit groans with us in our

0: and we can experience the fellowships of sharing in the sufferings of Jesus and know that our God is near to us and his grace really is sufficient. So when we're in those chronic moments, I think we've got to just cry out and say, God, be with me. And if I get more of you, it's going to be okay.
1: And amen. His grace is sufficient, beloved. You know, our pluralistic culture would have us believe that all religions are equal, treating faith like a wheel where every spoke leads to the same center. But when you're in the crucible of suffering, you need an anchor for the soul. And as our pastor Erwin Lutzer likes to say, Jesus is the only qualified savior. Now, that's why this August, as we prepare for our crucial fiscal year end on August 31st, friends of the ministry have stepped forward with a generous matching challenge. 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And next time, beloved, we'll talk about how to stay focused on Jesus, even in your test. Thanks for joining us for Living Hope, where you'll always find gospel truth for the journey of a lifetime. 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
4: Dr. Haywood Robinson passed away last week. He was a powerful voice for the unborn and a good friend. His life was a powerful testimony to all who interacted with him. He began his medical career as an abortionist in Southern California in the 1970s. It wasn't until 1986 when Dr. Robinson had a life-changing conversion to Christianity that his heart softened and his eyes opened to the truth of what abortion is. From that moment forward, he was a powerful warrior for the unborn, traveling the nation, sharing his testimony, and defending the unborn. I had the privilege of getting to know Dr. Robinson. He was a good friend and lit up every room he entered and never shied away from sharing the gospel.
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12: 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Ruth is the mom of 6 boys and knows daily parenting struggles. 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

0: Welcome to Truth for Life, where today we're investigating the prophetic visions in the book of Daniel. Alistair Begg is teaching from Daniel chapter 9, looking at how one extraordinary vision points forward to future events in history and ultimately to Christ's return. Here's Alistair.
1: In what follows, I reserve the right to change my mind later this evening and as often as necessary for the rest of my life until I finally settle the matter. What I'm about to now unfold for you will annoy some, disappoint others, confuse many, and perhaps encourage a few. Remember, it is the Word of God which is absolutely true and absolutely sufficient and absolutely right, and not the preacher's interpretation of it. It is the Word of God which is authoritative, and parts of the Word of God leave us with our hands over our mouths, and our unwillingness to end up in that position perhaps says more about our pride than it does about our desire to fully comprehend its truth. Daniel then is informed that the period that is in view, 70 weeks are decreed about your people and your body, that the period that is in view is 70 weeks, or literally 77s. If you want to go to the background of that, go to Leviticus chapter 25, and you can follow up on that. Even though the 70 years of the exile are coming to an end, there is, he discovers, a period of 77s before the end of the end. And within this time frame that we are being told about here, the final triumph of God's kingdom will eventually emerge. Now, if you look at verse 24, which is obviously key to this, it sets up everything that follows, not only chronologically, but or in terms of the verse format, but also in terms of an understanding. 70 weeks are decreed about your people and your holy city, and then we're told six things, all right? Number one, transgression will be finished. Sins will be brought to an end. Reconciliation will be made for iniquity, or atonement will be made for iniquity. It's all in the text. Just let your eye look on it. Vision and prophecy will be sealed, and the Most Holy will be anointed. There's some question whether that is a holy place or a holy person, but nevertheless, it is as it is. Now, anybody reading that verse with even a modicum of understanding of the New Testament is going to say what? Even your 10-year-old son or daughter, if they know anything about the Bible and you read that 24th verse to them, they're going to say to you, that must be about what Jesus does. That must be about what Jesus does. Well, and of course it is about what Jesus does. The question that it begs is, when has he done it, and what if it still has to be done, if any? But nevertheless, we can be absolutely certain that it is pointing forward to the person and to the work of the Lord Jesus Christ. Now, when it comes to this matter of the fulfillment of all of this, one of my good friends sees all of this, verse 24, completed in the coming of Christ, in his death and in his resurrection and in his ascension, and then subsequently in the events of AD 70 with the destruction of the temple. All right? So it is all wrapped up there. Yet another friend views all of 24, verse 24, not as a summary of what has already transpired, but as a promise.

as a nation to the reconstruction of the temple and to all that goes along with that. Well, you say, well, we don't care about your friends. Well, you're here. Never mind your friends. You should have brought your friends and let them speak. Well, let me give you my best shot. I take it that what we have here is actually a summary of what Christ accomplished in his coming. And yet, because of the way you look at this description and all that follows, as we'll see in just a moment, it's hard for me to say that that is all that it is. And therefore, I personally think that it still foreshadows events yet to unfold. That there are elements that are still represented in this accomplishment here in verse 24 that are related then in 25, 26, and 27. While I recognize and we recognize together the triumph of all that Christ has accomplished, I still read, for example, Ephesians 1:10, that God's will has been set forth in Christ as a plan for the fullness of time to unite all things in him, things in heaven and things on earth.

0: word. And as we saw in our studies in Mark chapter 13, this telescoping effect that exists in prophetic passages, we're not surprised to discover here. Well, if you're still with me, I will continue. Therefore, I go on to assume that the opening part of verse 25 and following, which is understanding that from the going out of the word to restore and build Jerusalem, you remember when Cyrus allows the people to be repatriated. They've been held in exile. Jeremiah says the time will come to an end. It comes to an end, and I believe that's what's represented here. I don't think anybody disagrees with that, actually, that there is going to come a time for Daniel and for his encouragement when this person will make it possible to restore and to rebuild Jerusalem. I take it that this anointed one, this prince, is, of course, Cyrus himself. He's referred to as the anointed one in the prophetic writings. Now, that in itself would be an encouragement to Daniel. But you then have to say that we go on to the 62 weeks. And then for 62 weeks, it shall be built again with squares and a moat, but in a troubled time. And after the 62 weeks, an anointed one shall be cut off. So the second period takes us from the time of Nehemiah all the way to the coming of Jesus. All the way to the coming of Jesus. And the people who have do all the mathematical formulations on it are at pains to make sure that the math actually works out, hence the preoccupation with AD 33 and everything else. They're saying, look, and some of them managed to get it down to the exact day of the crucifixion of Jesus or of the incarnation itself. That seems to me to be a lot of special pleading. But nevertheless, they're making the point that whether you regard it in these very literal terms or whether you regard this as a period of time, as a symbolic reference of time, at the end of it, what we have is the appearing of Christ himself. So that it takes us to he who is the anointed one. And when we look at this, we realize just how challenging it is. And this anointed one shall be cut off and shall have nothing. Now, here's where a King James Version Bible helped me out. Because I said, I always like to look at different translations. And the translation in the King James Version says, the Messiah shall be cut off and not for himself. Here, the ESV. And this anointed one shall be cut off. Well, it's very helpful that the King James boys said, this is the Messiah. And, of course, we understand that it is the Messiah. Remember Isaiah 53, in prophesying the death of the Lord Jesus, it says of him that he would be cut off from the land of the living. And so Daniel is being told that somehow or another, in a way that would be inevitably cloudy for him, but in a way that is clear in the light of the New Testament, there is going to come this one who will be the Messiah himself, and he will be cut off and shall have nothing. Well, what are we to do then with the people of the prince who is to come and shall destroy the city and the sanctuary? Who is this? Well, it depends on your view. Here's where Titus comes in and AD 70 comes in. Because when you read the history, you realize that that is exactly what happened in AD 70 when Titus, the leader of the Roman authorities, ransacked, destroyed Jerusalem and its inhabitants and the temple itself. And the people of the prince who is to come shall destroy the city and the sanctuary, and its end shall come with a flood, and to the end there shall be war. You see, that little phrase there is why I can't go with it all finishing up in AD 70. Because it doesn't sound like it finishes in AD 70 to me. And it's interesting, I'm prepared to say this, because if I told you who my friends are, you know, I love them very much, and they're far brighter than me. But I don't know whether they want it to end in AD 70 or whatever else it is. But the idea of it coming with a flood and the great destruction. But it then says, and to the end there shall be war. The ongoing notion. And desolations are decreed. Well, what are these? Well, the way people deal with this is they say that 27 and 26, the two verses, should be read parallel to one another. Parallel to one another. So that 27 should not actually be explaining what is coming after, but it is a recapitulation of what is said in verse 26. And this is where it gets really, really difficult. You say, well, it's been difficult for a while, but no. The reference to the Lord Jesus in verse 26. When you go to verse 27, is then it Jesus in verse 27 who is making a strong covenant with many for 1 week, and for half of the week he will put an end to sacrifice and offering? Is this the same person? Now, my one good friend says, of course it is. Because Jesus, by his death, put an end to sacrifice. It's the whole emphasis of the book of Hebrews. So, verse 27, he will make a strong covenant with many for 1 week and will put an end to sacrifice and to offering. So, from that perspective, the stopping of the sacrifices is viewed as a plus. But what if verse 27a does not refer to Jesus, but actually refers to the enemy of God's people? Then it changes everything. Because then what you have is someone putting an end to the sacrifices, not in a way that confirms their validity, but opposes them entirely. So then verse 27a becomes the stopping of the sacrifice, not as a positive act, but as a hostile act. And he shall put an end to sacrifice and to offerings. So the tidier view, which contains it in AD 70, somehow has to reckon with the way in which successive desolations point forward and foreshadow the end of the end. And this wing of abominations, as a phrase, and on this wing shall come one who makes desolate, until the decreed end is poured out on the desolator. I mean, we've got to do something with the man of lawlessness in 2 Thessalonians. We have to do something with the Antichrist. We have to do something with the fact that this whole deal is not finished yet. And we have to recognize, and that's why I say to you before, that when you deal with biblical prophecy, it's a bit like hill climbing. When you climb in the hills of Scotland, if you look up, you say, if we get there, we'll be on the top, until you get there and you realize we're not on the top. And it may happen to you 3 or 4 more times. But from where you stand, you think you see the end, until you move up and you see there is an end that is yet to be. And I think that in this passage, there is more of that than perhaps some are prepared to recognize. Well, the challenge in this is that your view of these verses impact a whole lot of stuff, not least of all your view of Jerusalem, the temple, and ethnic Israel. From a certain perspective, those who see most of this yet to be, they view 1948 as absolutely key and represented in this passage. The return of the Jewish people to their own land, and therefore this means that we're now in part one of the week, and then, and so on. I respect that. I understand that. That is their view. And it is held very firmly. In that view, they anticipate the rebuilding of the temple, the restoration of Jewish worship for a significant period of time, and so on. The challenge for that, as I read my Bible, is this: that Jesus actually viewed himself as the replacement for the temple. that the ultimate anointing of the holy place is an anointing which rested on the Holy One himself. And the real temple is where Jesus is. The real temple is in the place of reconciliation. The real temple is the place of his kingly rule. But where is Jesus? Jesus has gone to heaven. Jesus is then himself present by the Holy Spirit. That's what we say, isn't it? That we gather in the presence of Jesus, that Jesus is present in Korea tonight. He's present in the northern parts of Africa. He's present in sub-Saharan Africa. He is present. How is he present? He's present by the Holy Spirit. It's better for you that I go away. Are you at this time going to restore the kingdom to Israel? No, fellas, that's not what I'm going to do. I'm going to go away. It's better. You must preach the gospel to the ends of the earth. Tell the people this amazing good news. And the Spirit of God is not confined then to one physical and one geographical location. That is why, you see, the idea of a pilgrimage to the Holy Land is actually a misnomer. There is no Holy Land. Now, that's not to say that it isn't good for us to go out there and see the actual historical sites where the events of the Bible unfolded. But do you really believe that that is the real holy place? Well, you see, this passage of the Bible actually impacts. The only truly biblical pilgrimage to the Holy Land is to go to Jesus. To go to Jesus. The nations are coming to the temple when they come to Jesus, when the gospel is preached, and when it is applied by the Holy Spirit to people's hearts. And when, remember, you read in the book of Revelation, at the end of it all, there was no temple. So you see, these things unsettle us if we have come from a background that believes very firmly about this, and I'm not here to oppose the view. I'm here simply to observe. But I firmly concur with my good friend Alec Mattia when he writes as follows. Old Testament national and territorial pictures prepare us for a kingdom that is not of this world. That's what Jesus said. My kingdom is not of this world, otherwise my followers would fight. It prepares us a redeemed and believing people who already live in the heavenly realms, Ephesians 4, and who here and now have come to the heavenly Zion. Daniel and his friends were asking, how long is this going to go on? We ask the same question. Tonight, we are closer to these things than we were last Sunday night. Tonight, we're traveling along the edge of human history. So the pessimist can look down, and the fearful can look around, but the believer ought to lift his or her eyes and look up, for our redemption draws nigh. And the hymn writer captures it wonderfully. Mid toil and tribulation and tumult of her war, she, that is the church, waits the consummation of peace forevermore, till with the vision glorious her longing eyes are blessed, and the great church victorious shall be the church at rest. I don't know what Daniel made of all of this. I'm not sure what you make of all of this. I think I could study this for another 3 weeks and not be any better than I am right now. But I'm confident of two things. One, that God's word does not err, that ultimately that which he has purposed, he will accomplish, and that you are sensible people. And that you can go and figure this out for yourselves.
1: We're interpreting some difficult passages found in the book of Daniel, along with Alistair Begg on Truth for Life. Alistair returns in just a moment. If you've never read through the entire Bible, or if you're unclear about who lived when, or how the Old Testament events tell the overarching story of God's plan of salvation, don't miss the book we're recommending today. It's a book called The Story of God and Us, and it's a unique book. 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Now here's Alistair with a closing prayer.
0: Father, thank you. I think, Lord, the big lesson tonight is this. Well, two. One would be, we look to the Holy Spirit to be the unfolder of Scripture for us. That our best attempts reveal the fact that we see through a glass darkly. That when we come across 400 different interpretations of something from good men that we respect, we are justified in concluding that this just can't be as clear as some people suggest it is. So we pray for humility of heart and mind. We pray that we won't become unbelieving. We don't want to be like the scoffers in 2 Peter who said, where is the promise of his coming? All things continue as they once did. We don't even want to go anywhere close to that. We affirm the fact, Lord Jesus Christ, that you are an ascended King, that you are a reigning Lord, that you will come in power and great glory, and we await that day. In the meantime, Lord, help us through all our part in these sevens to have this hope within us, which creates zeal for evangelism and purity of life. And we thank you that we can look all the way back down through these 2,600 years and recognize that you have been faithful to your people, even as you're faithful to us tonight. And we look away from ourselves to you. In Jesus' name, amen.
1: I'm Bob Lapine. Glad you've joined us today. Tomorrow we'll consider what's wrong with our world and why it's so broken. The Bible teaching of Alistair Begg is furnished by Truth for Life, where the learning is for living.
2: Before you criticize your body today, think about all that it's done for you. I'm Shauna Beyer with you here at Moody Radio. It's good to be with you on this Monday. Our bodies are pretty amazing. I mean, think about all that your body lets you do. I got to watch my grandbabies just a few nights ago, and my granddaughter just turned two. My grandson is 9 months, and it was a lot of work, and I loved every minute of it. I mean, playing, bathing, cooking dinner, washing dishes with the littles, reading books, laughing, cuddles, even holding hands. All of this is possible because of our body, my body. I mean, that's amazing. Your body allows you to hear what you're hearing right now on the radio, to think about it, to pray to God. Your body's awesome. So maybe we should be a little gentler with ourselves. The next time you're tempted to criticize your body, pause instead and thank God for what it can do. There is a lot more to be grateful for than we often realize.
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4: If you're involved in a church, and I hope you are, how do your spiritual leaders evaluate success? And this leads to another question. What is the biblical measurement of success? Well, Paul answered this question for churches everywhere when he penned his letter to the Thessalonians and wrote these very descriptive words.
5: We always thank God for all of you, making mention of you constantly in our prayers. We recall in the presence of our God and Father your work produced by faith, your labor motivated by love, and your endurance inspired by hope in our Lord Jesus Christ.
4: In this prayer of thanksgiving, Paul has given us a clear and concise biblical criteria for measuring maturity in all churches at any moment in history and anywhere in the world. It's the degree of faith, hope, and love that is visible in any local community of faith. 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Until we all reach unity in the faith and in the knowledge of God's Son, growing into maturity with a stature measured by Christ's fullness. So here's the enduring principle. As local churches were to become models of faith, hope, and love, modeling the very life of Jesus Christ, what about your church?
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8: Your Moody Radio with the forecast. We'll be in and out of the clouds with showers and occasional thunderstorms today. A high this afternoon right around the upper 80s. A chance of showers and thunderstorms, especially early tonight and overnight low, will drop down in the mid to upper 70s. We'll see morning and midday and late day showers possible on Tuesday with the high right around 90. Occasional afternoon showers and storms on Wednesday, low 90s, and we'll see mainly late day showers and thunderstorms on Thursday with a high just over 90. I'm staff meteorologist Sally Russell for Moody Radio, Florida.
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6: Well, hey there, friends. Welcome to another exciting edition of Equip with Chris Brooks. I am so fired up that you're with us today. Do me a favor. Strap on your seatbelt. We're going to navigate through the contours of culture, as always, with the lens of the biblical worldview on. But before we do that, let me remind you, this is the day that the Lord has made. He's given it as a gift so that you and I can rejoice and be glad in it. So let's do just that. Let's follow the words of the Apostle Paul. Let's rejoice in the Lord always. And again, I say rejoice. Well, today I want to really equip you and encourage you on how to live in our current cultural moment. I think we would all agree that God is on the move in incredible ways. I've been saying to you for months now, if not longer, that I believe we're in a generational moment, that we're experiencing what church history will refer to as a revival, as an awakening. We see it across the country. Our neighbors are open to Jesus like we haven't seen in a long time. On university campuses, there are spontaneous Bible studies and baptisms. High schoolers are having worship gatherings in public high schools. It's just a phenomenal time. But at the same time, Satan is still very, very busy. We see it in our culture that is full of so much death, destruction, and deception. Satan still desires to steal, kill, and destroy. So I think it can be said accurately that we, you and I, are in a spiritual battle. The fight for our own souls and the fight for the souls of a generation, our children, our sons and daughters, our grandchildren, grandsons, granddaughters. So how do we equip believers to live as devoted disciples in this current cultural moment? How do we, as the people of God, partner with the Spirit of God to live faithfully in a culture that is marked by deception? Well, I'm glad you asked that question, because all month long we're going to answer that question. And I'm featuring as our resource of the month a phenomenal book that I really want to get in your hands. It's written by Pastor Mike Tatlock. I'll get back to him in a moment. But the name of the book is simply this: A Compelling Faith in a Compromising Culture. Now, you're going to hear that title and maybe come to some assumptions, but I think as Pastor Mike explains the title of the book, it's actually going to reframe how you see these words: A Compelling Faith in a Compromising Culture. Well, who is Pastor Mike Tatlock? Well, he's the lead pastor at Grace Chapel, an amazing church in Portland, Oregon. He's also chaplain for the Portland Trailblazers. He's the founder of Vertical Pursuit. It's a discipleship equipping resource and podcast. He frequently teaches in workshops, seminars, and in churches the world over. His passion, like every pastor's passion should be, is to equip the saints to live in this current cultural moment as devoted disciples. Pastor Mike, how are you, brother?
10: Doing good, Chris. Thanks for having me on, bro. It's so good to hear your voice. Such an honor to be on here with you.
6: Well, I'm fired up to have this conversation, not just today, but it's going to be an ongoing conversation for us throughout the month. But I got to start with the most pressing question that I need to know from you. Duck or beaver?
10: Man, that church splits right there, brother. I mean, that's like in this territory, man, that's like we got to bring everybody together. And it's so funny, man. We'll see, like, if the Ducks lose, we do like a healing ministry after the service, you know. We got to bring people together.
6: Mourning, weeping, lamenting.
10: Yep.
6: For those who don't know what I'm asking, he's out in Oregon. So you got the Oregon Ducks, the Oregon State Beavers. And that is something that can divide the room. I won't force you to pick a camp. I say it in Michigan, where I'm at, I'm like, hey, we're rivals on Saturday, but we're all Team Jesus on Sunday. So
10: I love it. I'm going to borrow that one, because we need that one.
6: Hey, I do know you're a trailblazer, and I do know these are exciting times in the sports world, but you've written this phenomenal book. Really for believers to be able to stand out in this cultural moment in a good way. And I really want to start with the Word of God. For folks who don't know your ministry, one of the things I want them to know about you is you're super passionate about Scripture. I think I'm right when I say there's over 150 verses in this book. And man, kudos to you for just tethering your ministry, your heart to the Word of God, and modeling that for us. So because of that passion, let me just start with a verse, and I want you to share what this means and how it shaped the book. It's Ephesians 6, and man, all of Ephesians is like a handbook for how to live as the church in this moment. Such a great, great letter that Paul writes. But in verses 15 and 16, he says, "Look carefully then how you walk, not as unwise, but as wise, making the best use of the time, because the days are evil." Mm. When you hear that passage, those verses, what does that mean to you, and how does it shape the book?
10: I love that, Chris. That was my anthem verse during COVID. I use COVID as just a reference because it was a global thing that we all experienced. And so it kind of helps us all put a finger on a timestamp that we can all look back to. But here in the U.S., man, it was way bigger than just what we saw with you know, vaccines and the medical community. I mean, it was a time where we saw a heightened conflict on so many cultural issues and political issues. It just felt this daunting cloud. People felt it everywhere you went. And I remembered, like, people were going, hey, where's this going? What's happening? It feels like the world is coming to an end. And we would tell people, listen, I love saying it this way. The world isn't falling apart. It's falling into place. And we have to realize that God is still on his throne. And I know at times we can feel that the chaos around us, it's real. I'm not denying it. But what we tell people is Christ in us is greater than the chaos around us.
11: That's so
10: and
11: good.
10: I think we have to keep reminding ourselves. So when I read that verse, I told our church, I said, listen, this is going to be our anchor verse during this time of uncertainty, our time of conflict, the time of fear and anxiety and worry. I said, hey, Paul said, make the most of every opportunity, even when the days are evil. And if people got the old King James, it's redeem the time. That's what the same verse says, redeem the time. You know, it's the chronos versus the kairos when we talk about the use of time, right? It's like, hey, the clock is ticking. Seconds are going by. But what am I doing with the time that I have? And even in this moment of uncertainty, there's an opportunity. There's an opportunity to stand out where even though I can't predict the future, I can't tell everybody where it's going, what's happening, but I can tell you about my Jesus, and I can tell you that he sits on his throne, and there's something compelling in the certainty of our faith, even living in uncertain times. So that's kind of was a verse anchored in that.
11: So let me just say, this is what I love about the book and what I love about your heart is you're reframing how we see this moment. I think as believers, and I'm sympathetic to it, Pastor Mike, so many of us are just lamenting what's gone wrong around us, right? And it can lead to fear, and it can lead to anger. And the next thing you know, we're so angry, so fearful about the cultural moment that we're not even able to witness to the people that were called to reach for Jesus. So I love the thought that you just said. Things aren't falling apart. They're falling into place. God is still sovereign. He's still in control. And yes, these days are evil. Paul doesn't mince words. He doesn't sugarcoat it. He doesn't say, like, every day is going to be rainbows and roses. He says, listen, God is on the move. The days are evil. Both can be true. Your job is to seize the moment, to take advantage of every opportunity. Now, I want to bring up another scripture that Paul goes to in the next chapter, chapter 6, verse number 12. Here's what he says. For our struggle is not against flesh and blood, but against the rulers, against the authorities, against the powers of this dark world, and against the spiritual forces of evil in heavenly realms. So take me back to you writing this book after the publishers twisted your arm and made you write it. How did this verse play a role in the book?
10: You know, I think the thing that Paul does such a great job is he makes us aware of the unseen realm. And we all know that we struggle. Everybody's got struggle. Man, we all face stuff, trials, tribulations. And oftentimes we want to look across the family room dinner table or a coffee table with someone we disagree with. And we can kind of look at them and go, man, they become the enemy. And there's nothing more that Satan wants to do right now than to divide and conquer. That's what he does. He comes to steal, kill, and destroy. Jesus said he came that we would have life, life to the full. And I think we have to understand that behind the culture war, there's a spiritual war. And if we're not discerning and knowing the enemy's tactics, then we can get caught up and actually at times think we're fighting against the enemy, but we end up fighting with the enemy on his team and fighting for the enemy. So I think we need discernment in these days. And part of that discernment is heeding to the words of Paul when he says, listen, we have a spiritual battle, but there's a deeper, bigger spiritual battle connected behind the scenes. So I tell people this way, what's the spirit behind the spirit? So see the conflict and the tension, I get it. I'm not denying the conversations. We have to, as pastors, church leaders, ministers, we got to break this stuff down to the culturally. We can't ignore it. We can't be silent. We have to equip. But in our equipping, let's not get caught up in what the enemy wants us to do, but recognize there's a spirit behind the spirit. So let's identify that and go after that.
11: So good. Friends, the book is A Compelling Faith in a Compromising Culture. 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We'll send it over to you. All you have to do is dial this number now, 888-644-4144. Now, at each segment, I'm going to recommend this book to a particular group. 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
2: 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I'm Shauna Byer with you here at Moody Radio. It was A.W. 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
11: Welcome back to Equip with Chris Brooks. Today, we're helping you to develop a game plan to be equipped to live as a devoted disciple in a culture that is full of deception. How do you stand out for the good, reach people for Jesus, point people to Christ with your life? Pastor Mike Tatlock has written a great book, A Compelling Faith in a Compromising Culture. I want everyone to get a copy. And what we're going to do this month, a gift of any amount, be as generous as you can, because that allows us to make sure everyone gets it. No one's turned away. But you dial the number now, 888-644-4144. That's 888-644-4144. There's so many questions I got for you, brother. But let's just start with the title of the book. Because, man, you out the gate forced me to rethink the way that I even see these words, a compelling faith in a compromising culture. What do these words mean to you?
10: Well, you know, it's funny, like the first word, compelling, I got asked, the question, and I say this in our church, if I was arrested for being a Christian, would there be enough evidence to convict me? And I want to, you know, it's like, hey, if I look at my life and somebody says, hey, you're a Christian, and Jesus would say it this way, they will know you by your fruit. And so does the fruit of my life match the fruit of my tongue? And so when I think of compelling, I'm not that compelling. You know, you look at me, I'm just a pastor. I'm a guy. I got boring hobbies, whatever. I'm not that compelling. I'm a boring person, but Jesus is compelling. Mm. Jesus is the most compelling. He defines compelling. The way he lived, the way he loved, the way he served, the way he was living upside down from everything else this world chases after. Jesus is compelling. But, you know, we talk about Christ in us, the hope of glory. When I allow my life to be conformed, to become like Christ, then he becomes compelling in me. Therefore, my life becomes compelling because it points to him. So try to just say, I'm not compelling. He is. Yeah. I just want to be like him.
11: So this isn't about the church being cooler, funnier,
10: exactly,
11: more glitzy, more attractive.

0: buys it or not, are looking for Jesus because only he can satisfy the questions of our head, the longings of our heart. And that's what I love about your book. You really help us to realize that we don't have to be the smartest. We don't have to be the most attractive physically. We don't have to have the biggest buildings or budgets. It's not about that. It's about Christ. And if he is lifted up, he will draw all men to him. All right, let's move to the next big word. All of them are important, but compromise. What do we misunderstand about compromise? What does that word really mean when you say a compromising culture?
1: Yeah, that's, you know, whenever I think of the word compromise, how I've always used it was in like conflict resolution. You got two people who disagree.
0: Right.
1: And it's like,
0: two
1: we got to find middle ground. So let's, let's compromise. But that's actually, and that's a way to use the word, but that's not the root definition of the word. And it just dawned on me years ago, when you take the word compromise, it actually has the word promise in it. When you think it means to come together and promise. And so compromise means this. It means to make an agreement with the wrong promises. Every time there's a compromise in my life, whether it's integrity, whether it's in my convictions and beliefs, at the root of every drift, compromise, we have made an agreement with the wrong promises. And that's just the root of it. I can pinpoint
0: so
1: and say, hey, there's a drift and
0: such
1: a compromise.
0: A powerful thought.
1: I'm like, yeah, and that's what Satan wants to do. You know, he comes as a really brilliant liar. He's really good at masquerading as light, but he overpromises and underdelivers. And so every time I make an agreement with the enemy, I make an agreement with my flesh, there's an empty promise, and that always leads down a path of compromise. So that's the word that has radically changed things for me.
0: Man, that's such a radical thought, because what we're hearing more and more of our stories of people whose eyes are being opened to the fact that, man, I was tricked. I actually believed some of these false promises of the culture. Think about the sexual revolution and what it brought to us, that, man, if we just decouple sexuality from covenant relationship and marriage, that it's going to be liberating and we're going to have just more sexual freedom. And it's really led to more sexual brokenness, right? And so you got all these people who are just telling the stories of waking up to the fact that that was a false promise, or this false promise about materialism, right? That, man, if I just get enough money, or, man, if I can just get that next raise, it'll fix everything in my life. And how many people have, like, told the story, and you're around these athletes, I've experienced it as well, people who have the money and the fame, and they will tell you, I'm lonely. Life does not seem like worth living. And so all of these false promises that we will rally around, and what you're saying, and I want to make sure I'm clear on this, we're all clear on this, you're saying exchange the promises of the world for the promises of Christ. Is that right?
1: Absolutely. And that's why the word says that we become partakers of the divine nature through his great and precious promises. And when I make an agreement and I align my life, not just I agree with God's promises, but I align my heart, my mind, my soul, my whole being to his promises. The promise of him is that we have the abundant, thriving, flourishing life. And as you said so well, Chris, there's so many empty promises that we're chasing every single day, and it's leading us down the path of destruction and ruin and emptiness and despair. And so, like, that's the, and I see it not just in the world, but that can end up even in our own churches. And we got to be careful, even in the churches, we're not selling people on the wrong promises of chasing things that's not focused on Christ.
0: So where do you see Christians most tempted to compromise their convictions today? I know that, man, we could just name a whole lot of different things, but when you look at this cultural moment, where do you see the greatest risk for us or temptation?
1: I would say there's two primary ones. I think one, you know, when John says test the spirits, and in the same chapter, John goes on to say that the spirit of the Antichrist is already at work. So there is behind in the unseen realm, you know, through the enemy, the world, and the flesh, there is a spiritual battle. And attached to that, I see two main tempting spirits that we can compromise. One is what I would just call the rebellious spirit. And we see that in the Garden of Eden, which says, put you at the center of your life. It's about you.

0: God and Jesus revolves around you. And in our culture, I think so many times we wake up and it's all about project self, self-transformation. You be the center of you, your truth, your reality. And that's what our world and culture, but sometimes that even bleeds into the church when we make our faith about our preferences. It's the same thing. And so I think we end up compromising when we put ourselves at the center of our lives and we just kind of sprinkle a little Jesus on that, or we pick and choose the parts of the Word of God that we want because it fits me, my lifestyle, my preferences and so forth. So I see that as one massive temptation for believers. I think the other one, which doesn't get talked about as much as well too, is kind of the religious spirit. And the religious spirit says, I look to my own performance versus the work of God's power in my life. And oftentimes we can try to combat that rebellious spirit in the world with just more religious, more morality, but that doesn't leave us anywhere too. You know, Galatians talks about that. Romans talks about that. In fact, in Galatians, when it says those who have fallen from grace, we oftentimes think, oh, that's someone who fell in sin and so forth. But actually, the context of falling from grace means they've looked to their own performance, their own religion, their own works, versus trusting in the grace of God to complete his work in them. So again, those are two places we can compromise in our lives.
1: But there's a third way. There's a third way. And I love that. We don't have to choose the way of rebellion. We don't have to choose the kind of religious works-based veneer of Christianity. What's the third way?
0: The third way is walking in the Spirit and abiding in Christ. And I love that Jesus in John 15 said it so well. Jesus said, you can do nothing apart from me. Man, that's a, for me, I took a sabbatical last year for 3 months, and I spent 3 months just in John 15 every day, just reading John 15 over and over. I've never done that in
1: that's
0: my
1: so
0: life.
1: Good.
0: And I was like, wow, there's this way abiding. Of abiding and being. Yeah. And God's power through his Spirit works through us.
1: Yeah, I think this is so powerful because so often I was raised in a Christianity and I love the church I was blessed to come to faith in. And there's so many believers that were so meaningful to me. But looking back on it, the thing that I do recognize is that the unspoken cultural ethos was, if you really love God, then do more for him. You know, do more work, do more serving, you know. And the whole thought of abiding in relationship was something I had to learn later. So many Christians that are listening, man, I commend you for being willing to serve Christ. Every time there's a call to serve, you're stepping up to the plate. But Pastor Mike is talking about something else. And that is the fact that Jesus calls the 12 to be with him before he calls the 12 to do for him, right? So he wants us to be in relationship with him. And I say it this way all the time, Pastor Mike, that ministry should be an outflow of intimacy. That if ministry is not an outflow of intimacy, then it's not going to be life-giving, not to us and not to the people we're serving. But if ministry is an outflow of intimacy, then, man, people are going to experience the life of Christ. And that is what's compelling. I just want to keep coming back to that because you say in your book, the most compelling thing in this world isn't comfort, not relevance, not trendiness. It's a life surrendered to Jesus. I got about a minute before a break. Why is that so?
0: I think that's because we have nothing to offer. I mean, at the end of the day, it's only Christ in us that we can offer his life. And that's his plan all along, was that he would live his life through us. And when we partner with him through abiding, it opens us up to be that vessel, that conduit that his life can pour in us and pour through us. And that's what he designed us to be a conduit of his life, that we would experience him and express him to those around us.
1: So how can you and I, friends, emanate peace, become a prophetic presence in this current cultural moment? How can we become what Pastor Mike calls spirit-empowered believers who are a living contradiction and a living invitation to the culture and our neighbors and the nations around us? Well, it starts with having a game plan and the right understanding about our times, our days, and how to live in them. Pastor Mike is totally committed to equipping believers. And that's what this book is all about. It is straight. It is direct. It is written with a pastor's pen, the heart of Christ for you, for me. The second group that I would love to get this book, not just pastors, but parents, moms, dads, read this with your young adult, your high schooler, your middle schooler. It'll change everything. Go to equipradio.org.
2: Her friend said, well, why don't you guys just live together? That's what we did. I'm Shauna Beyer with you here at Moody Radio. A friend of mine was in a conversation with friends of hers. Her fiance is moving nearby and they're looking for an apartment for him. And her friends were like, well, why wouldn't he just move in with you? I mean, that's what we did. And she really does love these people. She doesn't want him to feel judged or unloved, but she also wanted to be honest about her and her fiance's decision to wait until they get married to sleep together. The ways of Jesus confront the ways of culture. We don't have to get in somebody's face about it. Our lives just reflect the difference. When you stay at peace in the midst of chaos, when you forgive people who don't deserve it, when you wait till marriage, you will stand out. You should. You're set apart. Be holy as I am holy, God says. Live set apart. And when other people take notice, lovingly tell them what Jesus has done for you and who he is to you.
3: 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Consider this. A teen mom once said to me, Teen Mother Choices has become my family. 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These young women begin to see God's love in action. The early church was known for loving one another so deeply that the world took notice. Teen moms today need to see that same kind of love. When the church becomes that kind of family, teen moms don't just hear about Jesus, they see what he looks like. What about your church? Could you envision your church being the family to teen moms and their children in your community? To learn more about Teen Mother Choices, visit our website at teenmotherchoices.org.
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4: 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They said, can Mr. Wilson come out to play? 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And spiritually speaking, joy is a magnet, and you carried that wherever you went. You still do.
7: 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You're pretty good at it, too. 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
1: Welcome back to Equip with Chris Brooks. Oh, okay, Pastor Mike, we got to give some shout-outs, if we can. Some people who have been a lot in your life that we'd be remiss if we did not. Bernadette, what has she meant to you?
0: Man, that, Bernadette, we've been married 32 years, and she's my bride. She is my foundation and bedrock when Christ works through her in powerful ways. And, you know, a lot of people don't know this, but I'll just say this real quick. You know, we've been married 32 years. For 24, she's had a chronic illness, and wow. I've seen the way that she walks in Christ, surrenders to him. And when I see that in her, man, she inspires me, and her strength at times becomes my strength. And, but we have seen God do great things, and through our kids and watching them in their ministries. And just so grateful for what God's done in our family.
1: So big shout out to her, to the kids. All right. I got to give you an opportunity to talk about what Miss Diana has taught you about living a compelling faith in a compromising culture.
0: I appreciate it. Diana's my mom, you know, and she has been a foundation inspiration. There's something about growing up in a godly home. And when I was 22, you know, my dad was a pastor. He was an evangelist. And just our home was all about Jesus, going on the road with him and seeing God do great things around the world. But when I was 22, he was killed in a car accident. So that's pretty young for me. And that was really young for him. So my mom, Diana, she became a widow at 53, 54. And so just watching her stay steadfast, and you know, she's 82, discipling young women. She's leading groups. I mean, her ministry is bigger now at 82 than it's ever been. So it's pretty awesome. That's to so see the good. Fire in her.
1: There's one. There, first off, big shout out to mom. What a blessing! And obviously, I know she's proud of you. But man, thanks for honoring her by giving her just a section in a dedication page of your book. That means so much. I want to give another shout out. You know, all of us have friends, brothers at arms who help us along the way. What has Pastor Jake Schwing meant to you?
0: Yeah. Well, Jake's a brother. I tell you what, man, we've been leading together at our church he's been there longer than I have. He's coming up on year 25 this, and he's a young guy, just turned 50. But he's been there for 25 years, faithfully serving together. And so I lean heavily on him and our church leadership, and I wouldn't be where I'm at in leadership without him. Our church wouldn't be where we're at without him. And then more than just that, he's a dear brother, dear close brother. You got to have people like that in your life that you can be fully known and fully loved, and they walk with you through the highs and lows. And Jake's been that the whole time, and so deeply grateful for him.
1: Now, I bring up these people because I just want folks to know that part of the key to really having a compelling faith at this moment is, in a world full of isolation and division, living in community. What we just named off were just some of Pastor Mike's people. And we got to have our people in this moment. And that is such a witness. It is so compelling when you talk about a loneliness generation. There's a loneliness crisis that's happening. Folks don't know their neighbors anymore. People are more isolated socially. Because, again, one of the lies of the culture was that technology was going to lead us towards liberation, deeper connection. And what it's given us is more shallow and transactional interactions with people, but you don't have the deep formative relationships like you have with Bernadette and Diana and Pastor Jake and all of these people who help to be your community and friends. You need community. As much as I appreciate you checking out the podcast, you need people. You don't need just podcasters. You need people. And so make sure you have your people as well. I want to talk about a podcast, though, that I recently saw, and something was said that really stuck with me, and I want you to connect it to the book. But one of my favorite podcasts that I watch is Diary of a CEO. The guy who hosted, his name is Steve Bartlett, but he was interviewing my favorite Bible teacher, Dr. John Lennox. And John is a brilliant Christian apologist, older, but has really represented the Lord well out of England. But after Steve asked him a lot of questions. Steve is not a follower of Christ. And he just barraged him. How can I know the Bible's true and Christianity is real and Jesus actually is who he said he is? At the end of it, he says, the most compelling thing that you've presented in defense of Christianity is not the answers you've given, but it's actually you. He says, you emanate so much peace. And it was powerful. So how do we as Christians, when we really trust into the promises of God, lean into the promises of God, how does that lead our lives to emanating peace?
0: I love that. And Chris, I'll just give like a real quick illustration of that. You know, when Peter says, always be ready to give an answer, that's where we get apologetics from. The Greek word there is apologia. And we oftentimes think apologetics is having the right theological, intellectual, philosophical answer. And that's a big part of it. It is. But when you read that verse, he says, always be ready to give an apologetics, an answer to the hope that you have. And so what's interesting about that verse is he says, always be ready to give an answer to the hope that you have. It implies that somebody's going to ask you the question. when he says always be ready to give an answer, it implies somebody's going to ask me about the hope that I have. So one of the most absolute compelling things about us as believers is that we can live in times of chaos. Like I said, the chaos around us is not greater than the Christ in us. He's greater than that. And when we partner with those promises, then it allows us to be a place where, just like Jesus in the boat with the storm around him, Jesus was at rest. That's compelling. People are going, hey, how do you have that? It's not living in denial. It's not pretending that things aren't happening. It's just being anchored differently in the midst of that. Just a quick inspirational story was right during COVID, I got a phone call, being a chaplain for the Trailblazers. Our sports radio has a really big post-game show, really big. They cover statistics just like every team has. And during COVID, I get a phone call, and this was right at the beginning when everything was crazy and things were going on globally. And all they do is talk games, statistics, all that kind of stuff. He calls me up and he says, hey, Mike, this sports radio. He calls me up. He says, hey, Mike, you're the team chaplain. A lot of crazy is happening in the world right now. Would you come on? But we don't want to talk sports. Would you come on and talk about hope?
1: Mm.
0: And I thought, wait, this is sports radio. You don't talk about faith, religion, anything like this. He says, no, I want you to come on and talk about hope and where we can find hope in times like this. So I went on the show. We did it. He teed it up brilliantly. And we just talked about Jesus, finding Jesus. I mean, it was all Jesus, like a mini sermon through sports radio. We got done with the show. 2 days later, he calls me back up. He says, hey, our ratings were so high. Could you come back and do part two? And so it's so great. It just, that's the example, is life is hard. And I tell people this too. One of the most compelling apologetics about us is how we handle our mistakes and failures. We don't need just Christians trying to be perfect. We need Christians being humble with our imperfections. And when we walk in that, we own the things and we walk with humility because Jesus came as a servant. He lowered himself, humbled himself. That posture is compelling. And you can hold your convictions and hold your truth. We say it this way in our church. I want to have a bold humility. And I want to be bold in my convictions, bold in what I believe, speak the truth with conviction, but walk it in a vessel with a humbleness about me the way Christ did.
1: I want to ask another question about this because this is really intriguing to me. But before I do, friends, I love that you are enjoying this conversation, but I need you to get the book. I really, really do. And the reason why I say that is because the world needs you to get this book. The world really needs more whole people, not just impressive people. It needs more whole people, people who are really rooted in their identity in Christ, people who are partnering with the promises of God, who have that deep abiding peace that comes from abiding in Christ and having the Spirit empowering your life. And so for the glory of God's sake, for the sake of your neighbors and the nations to hear the gospel, for the sake of your children and grandchildren, I want you to get this book, 888-644-4144. That's 888-644-4144. Gift of any amount, we'll send it to you. Here's my question for you, Pastor Mike. When you talk about the way you speak, part of what I know about you is the content is really important. I mean, I've mentioned so full of scripture, it just pours out of you. But it's also the way you deliver it. You speak the truth in love in a very polarizing environment. Why is that important? How do we do that? What does that look like?
0: I think we all know that when we talk about love and truth, we oftentimes create this dichotomy. Truth and love are these two different things. Actually, Jesus embodied that truth and love together. And I think we have to be careful not to fall into those false dichotomies that you either have truth or you either have love. I think we are compelled when we have both of those together, just like Jesus did. Jesus embodied love more than we could ever imagine. I mean, Jesus was motivated by love everywhere he went, and yet he carried that truth with him and he lived the truth. And I think that's probably more of the compelling thing is, statistics have come out for years talking about generations that were falling away from the church. Now we're seeing generations come back to the church. But during that time when we would see generations leaving the church, one of the main reasons was because they saw the hypocrisy at home. They would hear one thing but see another thing. And I think as we walk out our faith, both in truth, it's not just what I say, but am I living that? And people will listen to your life more than they'll listen to your words. And I think that we have to make sure that, am I living the truth? Not perfectly. And that's why I said, how we even handle our imperfections is an apologetic. But how we walk the truth is as important as how we speak the truth.
1: Friends, we're going to take our final break. I've been talking about various groups that need this book. I've talked about pastors. Man, you can build a great sermon series around this and really help to equip your church. Parents, we really need to have resources to help us to approach this cultural moment without fear as we lead our children. But now I want to talk to people of influence. Maybe you have been blessed to be a Christian in an influential role in your community. Maybe you're a teacher. Maybe you're a public servant in politics. Maybe you find yourself as a business leader. Man, we get to model Christ. And one of the things that living for Christ does is it makes the gospel believable and beautiful. That's what Pastor Mike does with this book. He shows us how to live for Christ wherever we are in the culture. 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The word compromise literally has the word promise in it. And according to Pastor Mike Tatlock, that's no accident. 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
2: I got to sit in the sun yesterday. One of my favorite things. I'm Shauna Beyer with you here at Moody Radio. There's just something about feeling the warmth on my face. 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It just feels right. 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I mean, that's to me what his presence is like. It's this warm, covering, constant peace. Let the sun shine on your face today.
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1: Welcome back to Equip with Chris Brooks. Pastor Mike, we have made it to what I call the rapid fire round. We got a few minutes. I got a ton of questions. Let's try to hit it and see how many we can get in. How do we live without fear? I mean, so many people looking at this cultural moment, and I sympathize again with parents as their kids getting ready to launch out into college, universities. How do we live without fear?
0: I think that fear is going to be a reality that's never going to go away, because fear is when my imagination wants to partner with worst case scenarios. And we all do it. And I think this is part of the human condition. So I have to replace fear with promises. And promises don't guarantee that nothing bad is going to happen. What it promises is that God is with me in the midst of it. He will anchor me through it, and he will give me everything I need in the midst of that. So again, I would say how you navigate fear, make sure you're replacing every thought of fear by taking it captive with a promise of God and anchoring in that.
1: Yeah, that keeps us tethered to the word. And, you know, one of the things that James, the book of James, gives us a picture of is the person who reads the scriptures, believes them, but then walks away or distances themselves from the scriptures, like a person who looks in a mirror, sees what type of person they are, and then forgets it when they walk away. The fact of the matter is that we forget what type of hopeful, peace-filled, joy-filled people we are called to be in Christ when we're not abiding in his word. But when we abide in his word, then we can overcome fear with his promises and presence. All right, maybe the greatest idol in my life and yours is self, the idol of self. How do I loosen the grip on myself?
0: You got to crucify the flesh. And people go, okay, that's a bunch of Bible talk. What does that mean? I think Jesus said it every day. You got to pick up your cross, deny yourself. But I tell people this, that I'm in love with myself. I just born that way. And so that's, I just love me so much. And so I tell people, how do you get over loving yourself so much is to love God greater. And so I tell people the best way to deny yourself is to love Jesus more. And that's a work that he has to do in you, but you can partner with that work in you. And that, again, comes back to abiding. And I love in John 15, right at the end, after he talks about abiding, Jesus looks at his disciples and he says to them, I no longer call you servants, I call you my friends.
1: Wow.
0: And I define discipleship as friendship with purpose. And so I want to be in a friendship with Jesus. He is my Lord, but also he invites me into friendship with him. And the more that I know how much I am loved by him, that we love him because he first loves us. And as I am allow myself to be loved by him and who he is for me, I will love him and grow my love for him. And the more I love him, the less I'll love myself.
1: Man, that's so good, brother. And that is a lifetime of walking with Jesus, battling with that. Like you said, all of us have to deal with the idol of self. But the more I love Jesus, the less that self becomes my idol and my Lord. And that leads to feasting on the goodness of God. I really want to press into that. Just a word on that, brother.
0: Yeah, I'm a big buffet fan. So you put me in front of a buffet and I'm happy camper. But I think that we have so much to feast on God and not just consume God like a consumer that's just using God as a means to my end, which I think that's the negative side of the consumer culture. But feasting on God, we're told to taste and see that he is good. And so I want to taste him. I want to taste his promises. I want to feast. And I think the best way we can do that is through praising him, honoring him, having a spirit of gratitude every day that permeates, and even being grateful in the hard times, not grateful for the hard times, but grateful for him in the midst of the hard times. And as we have a spirit and a posture of gratitude and praise every day throughout the day, even in the hard times, that's how we feast on his goodness. And that's how trust even increases in us. And that's how we taste that he's good.
1: All right. This is, again, rapid fire round, friends. So I got two more questions before we land this plane. Radical community. I love that chapter. What is the power of proximity?
0: Yeah, power of proximity is to me, and again, just as Jesus did, he looked at his disciples and said, you're my friends. And when you think of even Jesus, when he went out to his darkest moment before the crucifixion, he's like, I need my brothers with me. I need you to come with me and pray with me. And so we even see Jesus model deep community. He had Peter, he had John, he had the other 12 and the more, but Jesus modeled what it means to be vulnerable, to invite people in. And we all know radical community means that I'm going to be in a place where I'm fully known. And that's our greatest fear. Our greatest fear is fully known and then rejected. And so what does it mean to be fully loved, and not tolerated, and not even where we look at each other and say, I love you, do whatever you want. Like, to truly love someone means that I'm giving you access to all of who I am. Wow. So that you can be a vessel into my life, and you can speak into my life, and God can use to help shape me. That's what it means to be in radical community.
1: Friend, I don't know if you ordered this book yet, but you have to get the book. Pastor Mike is such a great encouragement, and he could be like a mentor from a distance through this resource. Final thing, what do you hope people get when they read A Compelling Faith in a Compromising Culture?
0: Man, I hope people come to realize how much God loves them. They can walk deep with him, experience him every day throughout the day, but not just experience him to hoard him to ourselves, but we would really express him and his life to those around us that need him. We have a dark world, we have a lost world, and they need Jesus through us.
1: Brother, you are off the hot seat. You survived. So congratulations on that, man. What a great book. Again, big shout out to your family for the support that they've given to you. And thank you for just carving out time to be with us today. Friends, all month long, we are going to equip you on how to live a faith that is both believable and beautiful, how to live a life that is a living contradiction and a living invitation. All of this is so powerful, and it only happens when we surrender our lives to Jesus. As Pastor Mike says, the most compelling thing in the world isn't comfort or relevance or trendiness. It is a life surrender to Jesus. He's compelling. He's what the world is longing for. So I encourage you, get your hands on a copy of the book. If you're a pastor, if you're a parent, if you're a person in a position of influence, you need to have a game plan. You need to be equipped. Let Pastor Mike be a coach and be a mentor and an encouragement through this book. You get your copy, call the number 888-644-4144. 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We're sending it right to your doorstep so that God can encourage your heart through this book today. And friends, I can't wait to we're together again next time. Until then, remember, Equip with Chris Brooks is a production of Moody Radio, a ministry of Moody Bible Institute.

0: My daughter's convinced that I left her at Costco. I'm Shauna Beyer with you here at Moody Radio. Yeah, she has this childhood memory of being abandoned, and it was really scary. I asked her how she got home, and she said, well, you know, Nana was there. She took me home, and you picked me up later. And I got to tell you, as her mom, I did not leave my daughter at Costco. If she went home with Nana, it's because I had arranged it that way. And it breaks my heart to think that she thinks I could forget about her for even a moment. But there are times that I felt this way with God. Like, God, where are you? Did you abandon me? Your feelings aren't always telling you the truth. God has said he's never going to leave you. He will never forsake you. So when God does feel like he's far away, that is when it is most important to tell yourself the truth. God's with you. He's here, even right now.
1: In Mumbai, India, children as young as 8 are under the daily threat of being trafficked and sold into the red light areas, and they have no hope for the future. But then to be at an India Partners safe house and see the safety, rescue, and care these children are getting, and hear them sing worship songs, it's unbelievable. Hope, life change. Your

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3: This is the Christian Working Woman, and I'm Mary Loman. I wonder if you've noticed that integrity in the workplace has become a hot topic. Corporate America recognizes the cost when there is lack of integrity on the job, and they're trying to figure out how they can put values and integrity back in good old American system. Well, it will only happen as individuals put integrity back into their personal lives and make it a high priority. And that will only happen when we're motivated from within, not from without. All the training courses in the world cannot instill integrity into a person's heart. That has to come from a belief system that's committed to doing what's right regardless of the cost. If we do what's right only as a manipulative tool to get where we want to go, only because that's the in thing to do nowadays, we'll find ourselves waffling all over the place. Doing the right thing takes an internal value system and standard by which we operate. It takes absolutes. If you don't have an authority and a standard by which actions and attitudes are judged, you'll never have integrity, personal or corporate. Relative truth doesn't work. It's another name for compromise.

tell you, it's the textbook we need. God's principles, when practiced, will benefit anyone. That's because he's the creator. He knows how things should work, and he knows how people are motivated better than anyone else. He wrote the owner's manual, so whether a person or an organization recognizes God or his principles, when those principles are followed, they bring success. Proverbs 21 tells us that he or she who pursues righteousness and love finds life, prosperity, and honor. Pursuing righteousness and love, that's the secret to integrity. Righteousness simply means doing the right thing. Christians in the workplace should always have the highest standards of integrity, doing the right thing with love. Tomorrow, we'll look at a case study involving integrity on the job. Have you connected with one of our anchored communities yet? 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You can learn more and register at ChristianWorkingWoman.org.

0: Your Meteo with the forecast. We'll be in and out of the clouds with showers and occasional thunderstorms today. A high this afternoon right around the upper 80s. A chance of showers and thunderstorms, especially early tonight and overnight low, will drop down in the mid to upper 70s. We'll see morning and midday and late day showers possible on Tuesday with the high right around 90. Occasional afternoon showers and storms on Wednesday, low 90s. And we'll see mainly late day showers and thunderstorms on Thursday with the high just over 90. I'm staff meteorologist Sally Russell for Meteo Florida.
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3: 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I think sometimes we start building our life around our misery. And although we say that we want to change, deep down inside, we become used to our prison cell and really don't want change.

0: Welcome to Bold Steps with Mark Jobe. Mark is founding pastor of New Life Community Church in Chicago. I'm Wayne Shepherd. Now, we all know the feeling of being stuck, whether it's in traffic or bad weather or the airport waiting for our flight. Sometimes we feel trapped and we just want to break free, don't we? But Mark, today you're going to show us how sometimes the freedom we're waiting for is being held up by our own choices.
1: Well, Wayne, as someone who lives in Chicago, we know a lot about being stuck in traffic and snow and a lot of those.
0: And airports, yes.
1: Yes, and airports. But this is not about traffic or airports. This is about our spiritual life. And this is one of the most compelling stories of Jesus' interaction with someone that is stuck but is having a hard time really getting out of this place of stuckness, and how Jesus helps them navigate a new chapter of freedom.
0: Well, join us in John chapter 5. Today's Bold Steps message is titled, Love Stops for Freedom. To get started, here is Mark Jobe.
1: I don't know if you've ever been stuck in life, but it's not a good feeling, is it? When you're stuck, you're in a spot that you don't want to be at. You want to move forward, but it's difficult to get beyond that. My daughter, when she was about 3 years old, we were renting at a school. And my wife came to me after service with a look of panic on her face, saying, Mark, call the ambulance, call the fire truck, Marissa's stuck. And I said, okay, take me to where she is. And so I ran to where she was at, and she had gotten her head stuck between two metal bars on the railing of a stair, and she stuck her head in and couldn't get her head out. And so I ran up to her, knowing that children get panicky if you get panicky. And I said, Marissa, how you doing? She said, okay, Dad. She was only three, and I said, it looks like you're stuck. Yeah, and she could not get her head out of there. And I literally thought we were going to have to call the firemen or call the ambulance to be able to get her out, because we tried for a long time and couldn't get her out. And finally, without losing any ears, we were able to get her out. But here's the thing. When she was stuck, the whole family was stuck. Because her stuckness made us all stick around. We couldn't go anywhere. We couldn't go for lunch. We couldn't move because she was stuck. In this story here, you find the story of a man that's stuck. It says, sometime later, verse 1 of John chapter 5, Jesus went to Jerusalem for a feast of the Jews. Now there is in Jerusalem near the Sheep Gate a pool, which in Aramaic is called Bethesda, which is surrounded by five covered colonnades. By the way, archaeologists just recently dug up this pool that's located near the Temple Mount. It's a beautiful pool that was built for the enjoyment of people to be around water, a gathering place, but it had turned into something totally different than it was built for. It had turned into a place where people came that were stuck. It tells us in the next verse why people went there. It says that rumor had it that periodically an angelic being would descend from heaven, and that this angelic being would actually touch the water in the pool, and there would be ripple effect in the pool, and the first sick person to get inside of the pool would be healed. Now, whether that really happened or whether that was just rumor or legend, we don't know. But word spread that this pool had healing power. If you were the first one to get in there, then regardless of what disease you had, what sickness you had, that you could be set free and liberated. So family members brought their lame, the paralytic, the blind, the diseased. And hundreds gathered around this pool. They made their house there. They slept on mats. They waited around all day, waiting for the ripple in the pool, any glimmer of an angelic being, any notice of the water changing. They lived for the day that they could get unstuck, that they could be healed, that they could be made well, that they could go forward. It tells us that Jesus happened to be passing through that area. And a great number of disabled people used to lie, the blind, the lame, the paralytic. And verse 5 says, one who was there had been an invalid for 38 years. And Jesus saw him laying there and learned that he had been in this condition for a long time. Anybody here 38 years old? Anybody here 38? Come on, admit it. You're still young. That's still young. 38. Listen, your entire lifetime lying near a pool. Your entire lifetime paralyzed, unable to walk, unable to move, stuck in life. And the Bible says that Jesus came to this man and he says something unusual, something that it's just not the kind of question you ask someone that's lying by a pool wanting to get well. He asked the man that had been laying there for 38 years, he leaned down to him, looked him in the eyes, and he says, "Do you want to get well?" What kind of question is that? I mean, seriously, it's like going to Stroger's Hospital and sticking your head in each of the rooms and saying, "Hey, I'm here. Do you want to get well? Do you want to get well?" Of course. They're going to say, "Of course we want to get well. That's why we're in a hospital. That's why we've come. We want to get well. We want to get unstuck. We want to change." If you're taking notes this morning, jot this down. I believe there's four steps here given for healing and freedom. The first one is this. The first step to healing and freedom is making a choice. You see, I'm not so convinced that everybody that says they want to change or get unstuck or get well really wants to get well or change or get unstuck. I think that sometimes we get more comfortable with an old problem than with a new solution. I think sometimes we start building our life around our misery. And although we say that we want to change, deep down inside, we become used to our prison cell and really don't want change. I've been a pastor long enough to know that everybody that says, "I want to change my life," doesn't really want to change their life. I've been a pastor long enough to say that every person bound by an addiction that says, "I want to be set free," doesn't really want to get set free. I've been around long enough to see that every person that says, "Hey, I really want to get rid of this old lifestyle," doesn't really want to get rid of that old lifestyle, because oftentimes we have become so used to, so accustomed, so enculturated to our old lifestyle, to a habit, to our stuckness, to our misery, that although with our lips we say we want to change, we've never really thought through the choice. Do I really, really want to change? I read recently of some nuns in Prague that their convent was used at one time as a prison during the communist occupation. And the bottom part was used as prison cells. So in order to make a little bit of extra money, they decided to turn that portion into a hotel in the mid-90s. But they thought the draw of it being a prison would sort of be interesting. So they kept it more or less like a prison, but they turned it into hotel rooms. And they wanted it to look like a prison cell, but yet feel like a hotel room. So a prison, but yet comfortable. And it reminded me of us. You see, some of us say we want to be set free, but in really what we're saying is, "I want to be more comfortable in my prison cell." Some of us say, "I really want to get out of this place that I'm at," but really you're saying, "I want my mattress to be a little thicker. I would say, hey, as long as my mattress is a little more comfortable, I'm willing to stay in my prison cell. I want my pillow fluffed, but I don't really want to get out of prison. I'm not really ready for a total life change. I've gotten used to where I'm at. I've gotten used to being stuck. I'm not sure I want to go forward. I just don't want to be uncomfortable right now." Jesus looked at this man and he said, "Do you really want to get well?" Let me tell you this, every change starts with a decision. Unless you make a decision, you'll never change. It doesn't end with a decision, but it starts with a decision. You cannot change until and unless you decide, "I am ready to change. I want to get well. I want to get unstuck. I want to change." Jesus looks at this man and he says, "Do you really want to get well?" It seems obvious. It seems like it's a rhetorical question. It seems like it's answered itself. But let me tell you, there are Here in America alone, there are 10 million alcoholics over the age of 18. Most of them, if you were asked them, do you want to change? They would say, I don't want to be an alcoholic, but do they really want to? There's over 200,000 heroin addicts in the United States of America. If you were to ask them, do you want to change? Do you want to be set free? Many of them would say, yes, I want to. But they haven't yet answered the question if they really, really want to. You see, there are 70 million people or more in this country that are 30 pounds overweight or more. You say, oh, now, Pastor, you're getting personal. Now, and you know in your life that you want to change, that it's not what you want to be, that your doctor says, hey, you're going to die of a heart attack. This is bad for your cholesterol. Listen, do you want to change? But the question is, but do you really want to go through the pain of that change? There are 10 million pill abusers in this country. And most of them, if you were to ask, do you want to change? They say yes, but in reality, I'm not so sure. There are 35 million nicotine addicts in this country. They know every time they light up that there's a warning on the cigarette pack that says, this causes cancer, this may kill you. And deep inside, if you were to say, do you want to change? Most of them would say yes, but the question is, do you really want to change? I mean, seriously, do you really want to change? Because it starts with a decision. God can do nothing until we decide. God leads us to a decision. He prompts us to a decision. He convicts us to it. But there comes a point in time where we have to choose. We have to make a choice. And the power of our process begins in the power of a decision.
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1: 2nd, if you're taking notes, write this down. The second step is not only you have to choose, but the second step is you have to stop making excuses for why you're still bound by your problem. I want you to notice how this man answered. Jesus asked him a very clear yes or no question, but he answered basically with excuses. Verse 7, he looks at Jesus and says, Sir, the invalid man replied, I have no one to help me into the pool when the water's stirred. While I'm trying to get in, someone else goes down ahead of me. Well, hello, is that what Jesus asked you? Did Jesus really say, why do you think you're in this condition you're at? No, that's not what he asked. Jesus said, do you want to be well? And he takes time to explain why he's in the condition he's at and why he can't change. See, most of us camp out in why we're not changing. I call it a victim mentality. You see, listen to me. When you're a victim, you have no responsibility to change. When you're a victim, you cross your arms and you wait for the world to change. You wait for your husband to change. You wait for your boss to change. You wait for your kids to change. When you're a victim, you simply cross your arms and say, I would not be this way if the people around me were different. But I have to be this way. As long as the people around me don't change, then I have to be this way. You see, this man who was stuck for 38 years, he started with the people around him and he said, I have no one to take me into the pool. He could have said, well, it's my family's fault. You see, if 30 of my relatives would just take one day a month and hang out with me and wait for the pool. I mean, they don't even have to talk to me. They could just sit there and read the paper, do aerobic exercise, whatever. Just hang out with me. And if the pool stirred, they could pick me up and put me in. My family doesn't support me. It's all my family's fault that I'm in this condition that I'm at. If I just had people around me that supported me more, loved me more, encouraged me more, listen, I wouldn't be stuck. It's all these people. Boy, if I just had the support I needed. Sound familiar? Hello? If you're a victim, you know that language because you've used it. If people would just support me, if someone would call me up, if someone would just encourage me. It's all the people around me that aren't supportive, encouraging, they're not positive, so that's why I'm stuck where I'm at. And then he goes on, he starts blaming the other people. Listen, every time I try to go in, I've seen the pool move a few times. And I make my way over, but look at me, I'm paralyzed, I can't move too fast, and the lame guy that, hey, he's only got one leg that's bad, man, he jumps over me, and he gets in the pool quicker than I do. You know, there should be a numbering system to this process. I mean, where does seniority fit in? I've been here 38 years, that guy's only been here 3 years. Man, I think he should get in line. It's the people around me that keep me stuck the way I'm at. That's a victim's mentality. And that's exactly what this man had. He had a victim's mentality because victims look at people around them and say, I am this way because of the people around me, and I cannot change unless they change. Some of you are in a marriage and you blame your bad attitude on your husband, or you blame your negative attitude on your wife. And you say, well, if my husband would change, then my attitude would be different. Let me tell you something. Listen, your attitude is not your husband's problem. Your attitude is your problem. You are responsible for your attitude. If my boss weren't so negative and critical, if my work environment would be different, then I would be a different person. No, you are.

0: blame, we can attack, we can excuse. We can do a lot of things when we're a victim, but ultimately, we are responsible for our own destiny. Ultimately, we are responsible. And listen to me well. Look up at me because this is real important. If you're waiting for someone else to change before you get unstuck, good luck, because you're going to be in your prison cell for a long time. Amen. It starts with a choice. The second step is that you stop making excuses for where you're at. You take responsibility and say, I'm here. The sum of my choices have led me to where I'm at. And I take responsibility for where I'm at right now. My attitude, where I'm at in my spiritual life, where I'm at in my family life, where I'm at in my relationships, where I'm at in my stuckness, I take responsibility. Number three, listen, you need to discover the freedom process that God has laid out for you. You say freedom is a process. I want you to notice what Jesus said to this man that was stuck after he gave him excuses. Verse 8, Jesus said to him, get up, pick up your mat, and walk. Get up, pick up your mat, and walk. Now that may seem like it all sort of connects together in one sentence, but there's three emphatic commands that are given here. One is get up, secondly is pick up your mat, and third is walk. Listen, this man was being asked by Jesus to do something that in his own power he could never do. That he had attempted year after year, season after season. Do you not think that he had tried to get up and walk hundreds of times? Do you not think that he had raised himself thinking in his mind, well, maybe this time my legs won't give in? Do you not think that he had tried to lean himself up against one of the pillars around that pool and tried to hoist himself up? I can guarantee you he had tried on his own power many times. The difference now was the infusion of the dunamis power of God, of the Holy Spirit, because you tried a lot of things on your own power, but unless you've tried with the power of God, then listen, you have not tried yet, because the power of God is the difference maker. Jesus said to him, get up. The second thing that Jesus said to him was, take your mat. Now, I was always a little puzzled about why Jesus would say, take your mat. I never thought Jesus was super environmentally friendly. Was this about littering, recycling? No. As I thought about this, I think there's something much deeper going on in this, why Jesus said, take up your mat. If you've ever been around the homeless, you'll realize that for the homeless, a cardboard box becomes their home. They view their cardboard box like you view your house that you pay a mortgage on, because that's their place, that's their space, that's their identity, that's where they feel like, hey, this grounds me, this is where I belong. I believe that Jesus was telling this man, I want you to pick up your mat, because that is who you were, but you will never go back there again. You're not leaving the mat in case it doesn't work out. You go back there. This is not a commitment with prenuptial agreement. This is a commitment to say, once I pick up my mat, I lose my space. I will never go back there again. This change will be for good. This change will last.
1: And there's a part two of this lesson coming up tomorrow here on Bold Steps with Pastor Mark Jobe, so be sure to listen then. In the meantime, head over to our website, boldsteps.org, and check out the wide variety of faith-building tools and opportunities we have available right now. Mark, this month's Bold Step gift, it's a book I think a lot of us could use. Tell us about this book.
0: Yeah, so I'm excited to be able to offer this book. It's called The Case for Faith by Lee Strobel. Lee Strobel, many of you have heard his name and know that he was basically an editor of a Chicago newspaper. He was an atheist. His wife started coming to faith. And then he, exploring Christianity, became a believer.
1: Yeah.
0: And he wrote a couple of books, but A Case for Faith.

0: faith is powerful, because there's a lot of people that want to embrace Christianity, but they get stuck on some tough topics. Mm-hmm. Since there's evil and suffering in this world, how could God be loving? Or does miracles, do they contradict science? Or what about evolution versus a creator God? There's topics that are difficult that sometimes keep people stuck, like, I wish I had the answer for that. Lee does a great job in answering these questions in a very clear, concise, but compelling way.
1: He doesn't shy away from the tough questions, does he?
0: So, if you've been struggling with some of those things like suffering in the world, creation versus evolution, what about miracles, is Jesus really the only way, could a loving God torture people in hell forever? Some of those tough questions, this is a book that you need to get. We'd love to put it into your hand this month.
1: Just reach out and request The Case for Faith when you give a donation of any amount to support this ministry. 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And that brings our program to a close. I'm Wayne Shepherd, inviting you to come back tomorrow for part two of this lesson titled Love Stops for Freedom. It's a series finale about staying in the freedom of God. It's coming up Tuesday on Bold Steps with Mark Job. 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
2: When was the last time that you genuinely shared gratitude to God for saving you? I'm Shauna Beyer with you here at Moody Radio. 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
2: 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I'm Shauna Beyer with you here at Moody Radio. Anxiety is no stranger to me. I have spent so much of my life trying to, push it away, shut it down, make it stop. But I have learned something surprising. The part of me that feels anxious isn't actually trying to hurt me. It's trying to protect me. It means well. It just doesn't see the full picture. So instead of fighting it, I've given her a name. I call her Ellie. And when Ellie starts spiraling, I don't ignore her. I listen, and then I remind her that God's got us, both of us. The one truth that's bigger than anything that we're worried about is that we've got a great big God who's holding all things together, and he's not going to let us go. So today, maybe instead of wrestling your anxiety, you want to bring it to Jesus and let him bring you peace.
11: Hey, we just wanted to give you a heads up before you listen to this next program, because today's conversation on family life covers some pretty sensitive but really important subjects that may not be suitable for younger ears. So just use some discretion when listening to this next broadcast.
12: Hey, and let me add this. And if you do listen with your kids,
11: yeah,
12: talk about it after with them.
11: Right. This is an important conversation to have with maybe older kids, just depending on what you're thinking. But we just wanted to give you a heads up.
13: From a parent's point of view, you don't want to envision your children engaged in this.
12: Right?
13: It's a sad, horrible reality.
12: Yeah.
13: And so it's not the first thing your mind goes to when you're thinking of parenting. And I spend a lot of time helping parents kind of get into that messy, dark, sad world of what could happen and then start locking those doors down, especially for younger kids, so that they never do.
11: Welcome to Family Life Today, where we want to help you pursue the relationships that matter most. I'm Ann Wilson.
12: And I'm Dave Wilson, and you can find us at familylifetoday.com. This is Family Life Today. All right, we've got Jacob Volk on Family Life Today. And Jacob, I don't know if you know this, but I don't think I've ever met anybody that we learned over lunch. You met, married in 6 months.
13: Yep. So we managed to do met, engaged, married, got a house, and then found out we were expecting all inside of a year, which is
11: and
13: pretty crazy.
11: All while you are in ministry, having a job, and you're getting your doctorate.
13: Yeah, yeah. It's a busy life.
11: God is good. Yes, so.
13: But if you're doing stuff that you love, stuff you're really passionate about, then that's great.
11: It's fun having
13: a packed schedule. I'm so grateful for all the stuff God's given me to do.
12: I mean, do you move pretty quick on the projects?
13: As a ministry?
12: Yeah, no. I mean, I was just thinking, you met that girl and you said, I'm not messing around.
11: You get things done.
13: I think, I don't know if I can say this, but
12: we can edit anything out.
13: I think getting married was basically because my wife Katie's so fantastic. Getting married was an easier choice than some of the projects we've had to choose to do from a ministry.
11: Yes. Tell our audience, what do you do? Because yeah, you're right.
13: Yeah. I'm here. I've got, Into the Light Ministries. We are just passionate about God's good design for sexuality. And so one of the great dangers attacking God's good design is the issue of pornography. So what we do as a ministry is we make like films, documentaries, video series, all centered around helping people find freedom from pornography and then love God's good design for sexuality.
12: How did you get into this?
13: So I'm here chatting with you guys, the second half of the ministry. His name's John Michael Bout. We do everything together, kind of like partners in crime. We were friends who we grew up together. And
12: in Canada?
13: Yep. Yeah, in Southern Ontario.
11: And you guys are younger. How old are you guys?
13: I'm 28. He's 25.
11: You're Gen Z.
13: Gen Z.
11: Yes.
13: I'm just the year that makes it.
11: Are you glad? Are you proud of that? Or are you not?
13: I think like I have the sense of humor of someone from Gen Z. That very weird kind of nonsensical humor. I definitely fit in with that.
11: But man, there's something going on with Gen Z.
13: Yeah.
11: Of a revival.
13: Yeah. Well, we were talking a little bit about this.
11: Yeah.
13: The ministry went to CrossCon, and I got to talk to hundreds of young people, younger than me, but some of them like 18 to 25, some of them were almost a decade younger than me, and asking them and talking to them about the issue of pornography. And it was amazing. I expected when I would bring up the issue of pornography that most of them, about as quickly as they could, would be looking for the ceiling, you know, trying to twiddling their
11: thumbs. Shame, embarrassment, awkwardness.
13: And there was that, but on the whole, these young kids looked me straight in the eyes and just said, I hate pornography, wrecked my life, wrecked my friends' lives. What do I do about it? How can I help my church, my family, you know, my community? And how do I find freedom myself? Clear and honest about the issue. And that was really refreshing.
11: Is it different from what you've seen before?
13: Maybe. I've seen a mix. You know, I've traveled in lots of different communities, been to different churches, and you always have a different range of reactions. I think this one was, you know, Cross is very young, kind of restless and reformed. It's kind of the end of that movement. And I don't know, they're just not afraid to call sin, sin, and also just got a lot of energy.
11: They say, I need help.
13: They need help, yeah.
12: Yeah, and I mean, obviously a different generation, even your generation, compared to like mine.
13: Yeah.
12: If you were an adult man in my generation that struggled with pornography as a Christian man, which a lot of us did, I did, you usually had a story, and I know this because I talked to a lot of guys at our church. Your story went something like, yeah, I was a kid. I was 8, I was 9, I was 12, I was whatever, and I stumbled upon a magazine.
13: Yeah.
12: Or somehow I found them. It was very rare, but it happened, and then there was this like grip, you know, that got in you and maybe came out later. But your generation and the next generation, they've grown up almost every second of their lives, right?
11: With access.
12: It's there. The access is so easily readable.
13: I talked to one guy who put it the best I've ever heard it. He said, it's easier for a young person today to find pornography than it is to get a glass of water, because at least you have to get off the couch to get a glass of water.
12: Wow.
13: And that sounds hyperbolic. You're like, that's a nice phrase, but it's not.
12: No.
13: Every device, every screen in your home is a highway to pornography unless you do something about that, which among the different things we do as a ministry is one of the messages I want to send to parents is like, you have to think about the devices in your home, because like you guys said, the average age of exposure is 8, even 7 years old to hardcore explicit pornography.
11: And it's found, it comes across the phone or device innocently, usually. Is that
13: true? Yeah. Especially for a young person, right? If they don't know what they're looking for, they're not really looking for anything. But I mean, here's an example. I, at my home, homeschooled. So, you know, it's not just a public school thing. It's like even homeschool, my younger brother was searching for a website that he knew that was perfectly fine. It was just a website about films. And he misspelled a single word in that URL. And it popped onto a porn website. Now, my mom had conversations with all of us. And so he had a roadmap for what to do. He knew, first of all, that Covenant Eyes would flag it. So our accountability software. He knew, second, so mom would find out about it.
11: Yeah.
13: But he also knew, he shut it down, walked over to mom and said, hey, mom, this is what's happened. This is what happened. You know, I typed this and it popped up. And he knew my mom wouldn't blow up at him or get angry because she said, if you see something, come talk to me. I'm not going to get angry with you. So he had a pathway forward, and he was like 14 or something like that. So it turned out to be a largely non-issue. But for someone who's not thought through these things, that could be a, what is this? I'm curious, I guess. And that could just start the process, right?
11: Okay, click and so you're onto a- for every parent listening, that was a great discussion on here's the conversation that should take place. And if you haven't had that conversation, it should happen yesterday.
13: Yeah. There'll be a lot of different parents listening to this. And I'm always cognizant of the parent with the older kids who feel like they've blown it. Mm. And so right away, it's like, my answer is always, here's how you talk to your younger kids.
11: Oh, that's good.
13: But it's never too late to start, right?
11: So if you have a 17-year-old, who's probably, they're struggling. Mm-hmm.
13: Yeah, we can start there.
11: Yeah.
13: That would be like, you can, if you're thinking to yourself, you know what, they might be struggling. I'm not sure how to start this. One really disarming and honest way is an apology by saying, you know what? There's a lot of things I wish I'd talked to you about God's good design for sexuality and the dangers of pornography earlier. And I didn't. And I wish I had. I'm sorry about that. I'd like to talk about these kind of things more with you and start those conversations. Easy to say, hard to do, right? I just put a nice little conversation.
11: People are like, okay, I got that. What's the next sentence?
13: Right. But I think it's disarming to just say, these are conversations I wish I'd had earlier. And they are going to be a little awkward and difficult.
11: Yeah.
13: For sure.
11: Well, what would you say after that? Like, hey, have you struggled? Do you ask the question or do you just say, how can I help?
13: I would ask the question. Because if we're talking 18, 17, 18-year-old, they know what's up.
11: Totally.
13: They know what pornography is. They've known about it for a long time. Whether they're actively struggling or they're not, they're perfectly comfortable. Comfortable is an odd word, but their friends talk about this.
9: Yeah.
13: And so if you ask, are you struggling? And every parent here knows the relationship they had with their child better than I do, obviously. They're not unaware of this world. And so asking them, are you struggling? You know, you'll maybe get varying degrees of honesty with that, but letting them know, saying, hey, if you're struggling, I want to be on your team in fighting this. Not afraid to call sin, sin, but I understand maybe you got hooked on this, not really intending to. Mm. And so we're not going to excuse sin, but also know that pornography is addictive. And if you don't feel like you have anyone to talk to, you can get caught in a pattern of this that's really hard to get out of. So saying to your young person, look, I get it. I'm on your side. I'm not going to blow up at you. But I want to get you help. Mm. Might take a few weeks before that's met with an answer that's actually like, hey, actually, I'm struggling. But I know stories from people who their kids have said, no, I'm fine, totally good, zero problems. And then about a day later, come back crying, saying, I'm sorry, I lied, I need help. And then you can say, you can follow through with what you said and say, I'm not going to blow up at you. I'm not unaware that people can sin. So let's tackle this.
11: Or I have struggled with this before, or I've been exposed to this. Mm. And I know, like, I think with kids that age, that's the time to share your own story. If you've struggled or if you understand the grip.
9: Yeah, when we found it on our computer, this is, you know, decades ago, but when we found it on a computer, I mean, it was interesting. The first question my wife said, is this you? Mm. You know, like, nope, not me, which means, we got three sons in this house, somebody. And then when we found out who it was, because he said, yeah, that's me. I always wondered, what will my response be when this happens? Mm-hmm. And I assumed it will happen. It wasn't if, it was will. And now it's even a different world. There wasn't a phone yet at that time. But I remember looking at him and my response was, I didn't plan this. I didn't know what was going to happen. And I cried. Mm. I said, let me tell you, dude, I've been down this road. Let me tell you where this leads. Mm. You know, so it was a brother to brother, like, I'm going to walk with you now, but you just opened Pandora's box and I'll help you. So it was really interesting. That was, I mean, I look back now, it's like, I'm so glad that happened because we started a journey and almost a brotherhood. We're like, okay, we're going to do this as men together.
11: Yeah. It was interesting and we're gonna win too, because we both talked to him and said, like, how can we help you? What do you think needs to happen? He goes, I think I need to be off the computer for a month. We're like, whoa.
9: We were thinking a week.
11: That's pretty harsh. Yeah.
9: So his was worse than ours.
11: But that's probably a conversation.
9: This was even before Covenant Eyes. There wasn't software yet.
13: Yeah.
9: Bad on us that we had a computer in the basement.
13: Yeah.
9: That's like, duh.
11: Well, now they're in their hands.
13: That's it. Well, and the thing is, you can understand from a parent's point of view, you don't want to envision your children engaged in this.
9: Right.
13: It's a sad, horrible reality.
9: Yeah.
13: And so it's not the first thing your mind goes to when you're thinking of parenting.
9: Yeah.
13: And that's how I think a lot of parents just honestly weren't thinking in these categories, got a phone or a laptop, put it in the basement. And it's more the generation, my generation, who actively struggled for most of their teen years that are very key to it. And they go, ah, computer in the basement. I know what I would do with that. Yeah. And so that's not happening.
9: Yeah.
13: And
9: right.
13: One, what's really fun with my job is I spend a lot of time, and our resources spend a lot of time helping parents kind of get into that messy, dark, sad world of what could happen and then start locking those doors down, especially for younger kids, so that they never do.
11: Yeah. Well, should you scare us with the idea of what could happen? Should we know those things as parents? And let me add this too, as we segue.
9: I want to hear those.
11: Out of that conversation, like your ministry, like that's a place to direct our kids or ourselves or anybody.
9: We haven't even talked about his ministry yet.
11: Well, he did a little bit at the beginning. Well,
13: what's helpful? We could give you a little background about how he started the ministry and what we've got going on.
11: And then we'll go to this question.
13: So I said, you know, John Michael and me, we kind of grew up together, really close friends, friends with his whole family. His story is that he was hooked on pornography from about 8 years old. Hmm. He did have really faithful parents who talked to him about these things, but he still discovered it, kept it a secret. And that was almost a decade of his life hooked on it. He, by the grace of God, had really good friends who were fighting for integrity, and he put this sin to death with the power of the Holy Spirit. And so he found freedom. My story is that I had a really great mom who talked to me about the issues of pornography very early. Hmm. And I remember her telling me, I was about 8 years old, and she was like, you know, Jacob, we've told you about this thing called sex. And I was like, yeah, you did.
9: Got that one.
13: Yeah, it was weird, but you told me. And then she said, you know, there are some videos online of people having sex. And it's very sad that people film those videos. Christians shouldn't watch it. But if you ever see it, I want you to know you should shut that down and then come to me and talk to me about it, and I won't be angry with you.
11: Okay.
13: And honestly, she probably should have done it earlier. But
11: you think?
13: These days. Maybe this was 20 years, 25 years ago. I don't know.
9: What age do you say now?
13: Yeah, at least. Well, I have a modified version of this, which we'll get into for really different age categories. Okay. There's certain things you can tell a five-year-old that are pretty close to what I just said.
9: Yeah.
13: That aren't innocent shattering.
9: And,
13: hey, you know, God made boys and girls different. And sometimes there are videos of naked men and women on the internet. And if you see them, you know, a five-year-old can handle that category.
9: Yeah.
13: Right? But my mom told me about that. And I knew that Covenant Eyes was on my devices. So I knew that whatever I saw, my mom would see. And that wasn't a terrifying thing for me, because it was so early. I was like, that was the condition on getting a device in my home. Hmm. If you want a phone or a laptop, it's got Covenant Eyes. So great. And Covenant Eyes that's one of the best. There are plenty of other ones out there.
11: Then tell our listeners what Covenant Eyes is.
13: Oh, right. So Covenant Eyes, they're an amazing software provider, Christians who run it. And basically what they do is they make accountability software that monitors, filters, and blocks all the content on your devices and sends that information in proper, appropriate ways to like your parent or friend device.
11: Or husband or wife.
13: Or husband, exactly.
9: Mm-hmm. Whoever you pick.
13: Yep. Yeah. And so you can set that up to monitor what you watch online. And they're really good. They have a lot of AI software that will scan a whole like computer. And if it sees something sketchy or even not sketchy, but questionable, they can send blurry screenshots back to your accountability.
11: Oh,
13: person.
11: I never thought of how AI has improved that.
13: Very. I'm John Michael. I'm his accountability partner just because he hasn't struggled with pornography for years and years and years, but we keep each other accountable. And sometimes, you know, I'll have something pop up on my phone that's blurred and I'll look at it. Oh, it's totally innocuous. It's like a shirtless dude from a surfing commercial or something. And it's totally fine, but it questioned it and just gave it to me to double check. And I can slightly unblur it and see, oh, that's totally fine. You know, it's whatever. And it's sensitive, but on the good side, you know?
9: Yeah.
13: So, but then for me, I never got hooked on pornography. Mm. I'm one of the rare friends of my peers who never had that as part of his story. And I'm so grateful for that.
9: Yeah.
13: And that's why I'm just on fire to help parents talk to their kids about it. Cause I want the 5-year-olds in our congregations today to be able to get to 25 and be able to walk down the aisle, not perfect, but be able to say, hey, my parents took this so seriously. Mm. I never got hooked on porn, and not drag that into marriage.
9: Wow.
13: Like that's pretty much what gets me out of bed every morning.
11: Vision. That is a good vision. You know, fall is when small groups start back up.
9: No, fall is when football starts.
11: Well, small groups start back up too. And if you're a group leader, You've been thinking about pulling some couples together for a marriage or family study. I hope you're thinking that. And this really is the best time of year to grab materials.
12: Yeah, I mean, you can get them right now through the end of August at Family Life. 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You just go there. You can pick from like The Art of Marriage or The Art of Parenting or Vertical Marriage. 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And the workbooks are included. And I'm telling you what, you want to be a part of a group. It's phenomenal to watch God work in your family room. And it's so easy. It's plug and play.
11: Yeah. And I feel like we've done almost all of these studies. You guys, they're so good. And it's hard thinking, like, what can we do this year? We have the answer for you, and it's on sale.
12: We've got you covered. 25% off at familylife.com/shop. You said you worked on a documentary. What did that look like?
11: Yeah.
13: So that kind of brings us back to John Michael and I. We're friends. We're like 18, 19, trying to help our friends who are struggling themselves.
11: So at we have 18 and 19, you guys are trying to help your friends.
13: Yeah, and ourselves at that point too, to be honest.
11: Yeah. But,
13: you know, we're all just work. We're trying to figure this out together. We're young, we're dumb, starting accountability groups, helping do conferences and stuff. And John Michael tells this story often. He would buy copies of books that we loved, drop them off at friends' houses, and they wouldn't get read because it's a book that says pornography on it. So that's kind of going in the background of my head. A few years go by, I go to school at the Southern Baptist Theological Seminary for my MDiv at the time, and I met a guy named Tim Challies.
12: Tim's awesome.
13: Amazing.
11: Yeah.
13: So I asked him about his book, Sexual Detox, and Tim's hilarious. He is like, eh. Book's fine. There are better books out there. But he stopped and he said, you know what's interesting to me? We have this video problem of pornography. And in answer, we write books. Mm. There could be space for video solutions to a video problem. And I was like, boom. That was fascinating to me. John Michael and I had worked on film projects before, like my background's more in film and advertising. And so I called him and I said, dude, you're coming to seminary next year. We have a free summer. What would it look like for us to reach out to all of the names we respect the most who are writing on the issues of pornography and ask them if they would come together as like this dream team for a documentary? And so we started wrestling, what did this look like? And, you know, we started planning out some film trips and building out the whole outline of the documentary, all the fun stuff that goes into a film. And we said, we had a couple of convictions. We were like, look, first of all, can we make this free? So what we did over the summer is we crowdfunded $85,000 in order to produce, which is hilarious now.
11: Wow.
13: $85,000 is not that cheap. Much to make a film. But we pulled it off for that much. Wow. And we said, we want to talk to men and women.
11: Yes.
13: Because we're so done with, it is good to extend the gospel of freedom to guys. Mm-hmm. But if you do that to guys only, what you're implicitly saying is the gospel that sets guys free is not for you, women.
11: Mm-hmm. And
13: we wanted
11: women
13: to say both.
11: Are being trapped today and struggling. Mm-hmm. Like you would know more than I would, but I know it's escalating among mm-hmm. women of addiction.
13: We get these messages on Instagram. They're the most, like, as we started building this documentary, we were sharing promos and eventually, you know, we filmed it. It's Into the Light documentary. It's for free on our website. And it just walks through the process of change from bondage and sin to freedom in Christ. We filmed with Garrett Kell, who's been on the show, Deepak Raju, yep. Jonathan Holmes was for next one, but just some great people. And we got messages from these girls on Instagram who would write us these beautiful essays about how they got exposed to pornography and how they struggled and how they didn't think they could talk to anyone in their church. Yeah. And then some of them would end saying, I found freedom and God is good. And some of them say, I'm still in the middle of it. That was just something we were really keyed in on early on, is to have that as like an awareness. And we're just uniquely at a place where people have paved the road to have those conversations more.
12: Yeah. So how does the, you know, how does it work for a person struggling? How do they find you? What do they do? Do they watch the videos, go on a course? They just do it with a group, do it alone?
13: All of them. So for the person who's struggling, that was our first resource, right? The Into the Light documentary. What we did is we made the documentary. So it's like a start the conversation, get everyone on the same page. So you could watch it like hour and 20 minutes to film. You can watch it at a youth group or a church showing or something. But what we also did is we split the documentary up into 7 chapters and we made an accompanying workbook that goes with it so that you can kind of slow it down video by video, really dive into the discussion questions in the workbook so that if someone wanted to do discipleship, a one-on-one accountability, they could do that for 7 weeks. So that's kind of how we built that first resource for that. And so I think a great way, if you're convicted of your sin and you're struggling, is to go watch the documentary first.
11: What's that one called?
13: Into the Light. It's called Into the Light documentary. We kind of stole the name from the documentary.
11: Yeah.
13: What it does is, what the devil loves to do is trap you in immediacy. Mm-hmm. He doesn't want you to see far, have a vision for your life, understand God. He just wants you trapped in the moment. And what the doc does, I think pretty well, is gives you that whole process that ends, Garrett Kell ends it, and then David Platt does him even more, which we filmed with, gives you a vision of like, oh, you're free and you're like plugged into a church and you're helping other people. And then even your freedom could lend you to serve missions and maybe even go spread the gospel further. That's a really cool vision to orient your life around. Mm. And if you're just stuck in the my phone need to delete apps, which is really important, but if you're stuck there, you don't see the whole picture. And the doc can kind of get that

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2: Oh, I've got really good news. It's not about you. I'm Shauna Byer with you here at Moody Radio. I know that sounds offensive, but it's not. Listen to this. There is a great God who created everything that exists, and he's the one who's holding it all together, so you don't have to. He's totally in control. He's all-knowing, all-powerful, and he loves you. He's working in you, and he's working through you. It's not about you at all. It is all about him. So fix your eyes on him today.
3: Where's your security? Hi, I'm Chuck Bentley with My Money Life from Crown. The city of Laodicea was one of the wealthiest cities in the Roman world, known for banking, textiles, and medicine. In fact, after a devastating earthquake, the city rebuilt itself without financial assistance from Rome. It had become fiercely self-sufficient. That prosperity shaped its spiritual life. In Revelation 3:17, Jesus said to the church, "You say I am rich. I have acquired wealth and do not need a thing. But you do not realize that you are wretched, pitiful, poor, blind, and naked." Their greatest problem wasn't wealth. It was misplaced confidence. Money had convinced them they no longer needed God. The same problem exists today. Financial success can subtly move our trust from the Lord to our income, investments, retirement accounts, or possessions. We may still profess faith, yet quietly depend on our own resources rather than God's provision. In the book of Colossians, the Apostle Paul instructed believers in Laodicea to remain firmly rooted in Christ and not be taken captive by worldly thinking. That's the antidote to financial self-sufficiency. Wealth is a gift to be used wisely, held loosely, and shared generously. 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Our security must never be put in money, but in the one who generously provides it. Now I invite you, yes, you, to join us in Knoxville, Tennessee, this September 10th through the 12th, to celebrate all that God has done through Crown over the last 50 years. 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
4: 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He'll tell you why. Then, Alisa Childers will discuss the deconstruction of Christianity on the next In the Market with Janet Parshall.
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8: Your Moody Radio with the forecast. We'll be in and out of the clouds with showers and occasional thunderstorms today. A high this afternoon right around the upper 80s. A chance of showers and thunderstorms, especially early tonight and overnight. Low will drop down in the mid to upper 70s. We'll see morning and midday and late day showers possible on Tuesday with the high right around 90. Occasional afternoon showers and storms on Wednesday, low 90s. And we'll see mainly late day showers and thunderstorms on Thursday with the high just over 90. I'm staff meteorologist Sally Russell for Moody Radio, Florida.
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10: I have a question for you. 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What if things haven't turned out the way you thought they should? Today at the Radio Backyard Fence, another conversation with our correspondent to A Grace-Laced Life, Ruth Jo Simons. When I heard a few months ago that she had a new project releasing here at the start of August, I said yes, and I don't care if she's writing a phone book. I want to talk with her because Ruth takes us to some of those places of the heart that are hard to find in the middle of all the busyness of our day, all of the rancor and anger. So slow down with us today, because this moment matters. It's the title of our featured resource at chrisfabrylive.org. Welcome to the program, From the Heart, to the Heart, for the Heart, online, chrisfabrylive.org. Helping out behind the scenes, Ryan McConaughey doing all things technical. Trish is our producer. Lisa is also helping, and Josh will answer your calls. And let's begin with a prayer request, actually two. One from our friends in Spokane. I saw over the weekend that there are wildfires there and authorities are trying to control them, even as we speak. So many of our listeners in Spokane are affected. Moody Aviation and those who work with Moody Aviation are watching this very closely. And I saw one report that said 60,000 people have been forced from their homes. Hundreds of buildings have burned. So would you remember those people in Spokane, Washington today? And I haven't mentioned this on the program yet, I don't think, but author and speaker Colleen Chow passed away last Monday. Revive Our Hearts has a wonderful tribute on their program today, and they've released a new film about Colleen's life. I'm actually going to play a little clip of that here in a couple of minutes, but we're going to honor her tomorrow on the program. Be praying for Eddie, her husband, her son Jeremy, and all of the family, extended family, as they walk through this valley. So there's two prayer requests as we start. And can I say a thank you? This is the gratitude portion. Thank you for those who supported us in July. Usually in the summer months, it's a little slower as far as support. But boy, howdy, you responded in July. So I want to pause here and say thank you. I am always on the hunt for resources we can send that will be life-giving. And one of the continual struggles that I have heard in the last few years is the heart cry of parents of adult children. Many parents have been kind of cut out or pushed aside from an adult child's life. There's some fracture in the relationship, and you wonder, is there any hope? Dr. Kathy Cook has heard the same thing at her seminars, so she's written a practical guide for parents to, as the title says, resolve conflict and find peace and hope with adult children. This is our thank you this month. And if this is where you are in your relationship with an adult child or your children, or perhaps you know somebody who's really hurting because of this, I'd love to send you a copy. Call or click through. The number's 866-95-FABRY, or you can go to chrisfabrylive.org. let me send you the new cookbook with recipes for restored relationships. I just came up with that. K-O-C-H is Kathy's last name. 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And thanks for your support that allows us to have conversations with people like Ruth Jo Simons, who is a Wall Street Journal bestselling and award-winning author of several books and Bible studies, including Home is Right Where You Are, Beholding and Becoming, Truth-Filled, and Now and Not Yet. She's an artist, entrepreneur, podcaster, speaker, through her site at gracelaced.com. She shares her journey of God's grace, intersecting daily life with word and art. She and her husband, Troy, are the parents of six boys. For the last 18 years, she has been working on a project that takes these daily reflections, the everyday grace snapshots, and she's put them in a beautiful book titled This Moment Matters, 100 Ways to Cultivate a Grace-Laced Life. I said it right that time. Hey, Ruth, welcome back. How are you doing today?
11: Oh, it's so good to be here. Thanks for having me on, Chris.
10: It's interesting you started 18 years ago because that's when this program started. And when in 2008, when we started having these conversations, the program is different today than it was back then. My vision for it in, you know, in May of 2008 has changed to today, August 3rd, 2026. Did your vision for what you wanted to communicate change in 18 years?
11: Well, you know, it's interesting. I don't think the message is very different, but the format and the way I'm doing it has changed significantly. You know, I say that I've been working on this project for 18 years because I started blogging then on a little blog called gracelaced.com. And I smushed two words together, grace and laced. And I thought, I'm going to find out how God's grace laces, weaves through our daily lives, because my life wasn't really looking spectacular, fabulous. I was kind of picking up Cheerios and stepping on Legos and kind of doing ministry and little margins of my life. But I wasn't doing spectacular things overseas like I imagined I would do while I was in seminary, or I wasn't starting a nonprofit or running a large ministry. I was just doing very normal everyday things. And I was like, surely the gospel matters in my everyday life. And so I started collecting, well, more than collecting, I was observing how God's grace intersects daily life in a way that is meaningful and changes the way I do very normal daily things. And I chronicled a lot of that through my blog, Grace Laced, which really now has turned into my art brand and publishing and other things that I've done. But I've collected these ideas over 18 years because over the past 18 years, I've gotten to do other things like raise these six children or run a business or do ministry, but ultimately the heart stayed the same. How does God's grace intersect our daily lives? How does it lace through the mundane of every day and find us faithful, stewarding the moments of our lives?
10: Well, and our listeners are going to remember the medical situation that your son was in and all of the questions, and you came on and you talked about that. If you, going into that, have this mind, okay, wait a minute, there is grace in the middle of this, even though I'm freaking out here and I don't know what's going to happen, and, you know, all those questions. If you've got that imprinted on your mind, it kind of opens you up to say, okay, God, what do you have for me in the middle of my fear, right?
11: Absolutely. And I think it's one of those things where we can't underestimate how much we are training ourselves. We're discipling ourselves in the everyday moments of our lives for the unexpected, for those times where the trials come and the fears come, the anxious thoughts come. Well, that's not the moment you decide suddenly that God is trustworthy or that you absolutely could drop to your knees and pray in that moment. I'm not saying you shouldn't. Of course you should. I mean, in our everyday lives, when things seem kind of bland and boring, that's a perfect time to cultivate rhythms in our everyday lives, to cultivate even practices or even ways to see and observe how God is working so that you've trained your eyes and your heart to notice even when things aren't going your way.
10: So This Moment Matters is a choice that you make and you keep making no matter what is going on, This is a beautiful book. It's one of those coffee table books. It even has the what do you call that thing that's the ribbon that's in the middle of it where you keep your place?
11: Yes. Well, because I assume no one's going to sit down and read all 100. It's the subtitle is 100 Ways to Cultivate a Grace-Laced Life. And this is not one of those books you're just going to sit down and read. It's really different than anything I've worked on. Chris, you've been so kind to have me on so many times. And I just would say this is kind of like a once-in-a-lifetime project for me, and that there's never been a book that documents really personal practices in my family or photos from my home. But this is really me taking everything that I've grown in spiritually and then sharing on a practical level what it looks like in my home with my people, taking care of myself. What does it look like to be creative? You know, all these little things that right. we all do, but sometimes don't realize can be infused with the gospel.
10: Part of me feels like, oh, if this had only come out around Mother's Day, then I would, but maybe next Mother's Day, we'd get it for next Mother's Day. It is our featured resource. If you go to chrisfabrylive.org and scroll down, you'll see, or click through today's information, you will see Ruth Jo Simon's This Moment Matters, 100 Ways to Cultivate a Grace-Laced Life. We're going to take a break. I want to come back. I was listening to a new film that was created by Revive Our Hearts, and there is a 10-second little clip of something that Colleen Chow said that I think goes right along with our conversation today. You'll hear that, and there's more from Ruth straight ahead on Moody Radio.
12: 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It's John Hemmer. 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
10: Chris Fabry Live on Moody Radio. I really like talking with Ruth Jo Simons. She has written a new book, and it, as she said, it was this project of a lifetime, because the thing is really heavy, and it's got these full-page pictures of behind the scenes of what she has done through the years with her own family. It's titled This Moment Matters, 100 Ways to Cultivate a Grace-Laced Life. And there's so many. I asked Tricia, you know, what was your favorite chapter in here? And she said it's the midday liturgy. And we'll get to that here in a minute. There's another, use your bookshelf to tell a story. So there's just really practical, creative ways. But number 16 says, number your days from Psalm 90, verse 12. Teach us to number our days. And in the King James, it's aright. Teach us to number our days that we may get a heart of wisdom. And I read that and I thought, well, that's what Colleen Chow, she passed away a week ago. We talked with her the last 4 years about her journey with cancer and the struggles, the ups, the downs, the valley of the shadow. And I watched this film from Revive Our Hearts today. We have a link to it at chrisfabrylive.org. If you do anything today, look at Ruth's book, but also bookmark this film. It's about 30 minutes long. It's called In the Hands of a Fiercely Tender God. But Colleen mentions that verse, Psalm 90, verse 12, and then she says this.
16: There has never been more of an acute sense that each, not just day is precious, but each moment is so precious and so fleeting and almost fragile in a new way.
10: Now, that is coming from the voice of someone who has stared death in the face and now is home in her journey. But when I heard that, Ruth, it made it come alive that this moment is a holy thing. This conversation that we get to have right now is a wonderful thing that we can stop, but you have to slow down in order to embrace it, right?
11: Absolutely. You know, it's so beautiful to hear her say those words because she has something that so many of us don't realize or feel in that urgency because we're not facing death. We're not experiencing that, but she understands the preciousness of every breath she gets to take. And I think when we read Psalm 90 verse 12 and we're thinking through this idea of numbering our days, it really is this idea of being aware that you're not promised the next one. You're not promised the next moment. So rather than, you know, try to optimize every moment for maximum productivity, how do we choose to be present in every moment so that whatever we're nimble, we're ready to respond to whatever God calls us to, whether it's to slow down and linger longer in a conversation that we're having around the kitchen table, not being so scheduled that we have to move on to the next thing, or to choose to rest and have a rhythm where there's built-in times where things are slower so you can make the moments and the days experienceable versus just kind of surviving those days, but to actually experience them moment by moment.
10: See, I have to have somebody like you tell me how important this is. And my wife did that the other day. She said she was at the gym and she was going to do one thing and she said no to it. And so she had a little margin in her life and she walked by a room where there was a 10-year-old girl, the daughter of one of the other people at the gym. And she thought, oh, I just think I'll go in here and sit down and talk and with Chloe. And she asked Chloe about her, you know, her swimming and Chloe had been over to the house. And so she knows we have animals in the backyard and she was asking about one and another and one had died. And she was upset about that. And, you know, all this stuff. And my wife said with tears in her eyes, she said, I would have missed that if I had scheduled myself to, you know, all the way up and done everything that I thought it was important to do. I would have missed that conversation with Chloe. And she said, I know that Chloe's dad he passed by as they were talking because he was ready to go. And then he left. He just took off and waited, you know. So he knew what was going on there. And it's in the middle of those times, in the middle of those moments, that a lot of life can happen if we let it, right?
11: Absolutely. And, you know, I think one of the things that I'm just assuming that maybe somebody is listening and going, oh, now I have to figure out how to create all the space to really, you know, I'm barely making it. How can I make, you know, every moment super precious? And I think I would just say, this is not a practice that's adding more to your to-do list. Like, you don't have to go and make every moment really special.

0: for nothing, so that they're purposely creating margin. And sometimes in our home, that looks like, you know, doing the dishes or prepping dinner, not having an agenda. And the conversations rise up when you aren't rushing off to the next thing. I think some of those practices are so, they're not as difficult as we think. We just sometimes need the reminder. And I'm hoping that, you know, with a beautiful book like this, maybe it'll just stay out on your kitchen table or your coffee table. And if you just look down, you'll remember, oh yeah, this, the meaningful conversation is what's going to really matter today. I can maybe not finish folding that laundry and finish this conversation. And I think sometimes we just need a little reminder and a little permission that the Lord isn't just pleased when we go and do these wonderful big ministry things for him, but when we're actually really present in stewarding the small everyday moments he brings into our lives as well.
1: Isn't that what, you know, when you read the Gospels, it's all over the place. You know, Jesus is thirsty and he's alone at the well. And who's coming up here? He doesn't, you know, it's, I've got to maximize my time with her and I've got to, no, he's having a relationship with her, and he sees the real need of her heart and her life, and he enters in. That's what you're talking about.
0: And it's always intersecting really ordinary moments, right? It's like, this is a it's a moment of thirst. There's somebody's drawing water. Somebody is thirsty. You know, like he is literally just having an exchange that changes her life while she's doing a normal chore. Or when, you know, I just think of so many miraculous things happening during very ordinary moments when no one expects anything extraordinary. And I think it's one of those reminders. What I was thinking about was the loaves and the fish too. You know, my husband's been preaching out of John. And so some of these stories are a little fresh on my mind, but, and I'm just thinking about how Jesus was always so good at stepping right into ordinary needs, ordinary feelings and experiences, and bringing in the gospel lens, the lens of redemption and eternity, and how life is so much more than filling your tummy with some bread or just getting the next drink of water. And that's what he offered her at the woman at the well. And so, yeah, that's a great example of how the Lord really does meet us right in the ordinary places, the ones that maybe we want to skip altogether. But those are the moments in which we have an opportunity to see the gospel change even our perspective about that ordinary moment.
1: I think we all want to do great things for God. You know, God, let me do something great for you that'll reach a lot of people, and we'll do a lot of things, and we're going to do this, and here's my goal, and this is the outcome, and all that. And maybe the greatest thing that I can do for God today is to be quiet for a little bit, to be less anxious about the next thing. You know, even listening to you talk, in my head, I can figure out, okay, what's my next question? What are we going to ask? And I miss what you're saying. I miss the vision that you're casting with this book for our souls. It's like the greatest thing that I might be able to do for God is to be quiet and listen to my kids talk today and hear a little bit more of the neighbor who's sharing their heart, if you even know your neighbor's name, and maybe that's the start, you know who they are. Isn't that what you're trying to foster?
0: Right. I think it's cultivating. I like the word cultivating. I think that's why I was so eager to include it in the subtitle here, 100 Ways to Cultivate a Grace-Laced Life, because this is not for the A-listers here. This is not for the Pinterest, you know, winning homemakers or family folks who know how to run their homes spectacularly. If you come over to my house right now, my pantry's a mess. There's something sticky in the fridge and there's stuff all over the floor. It's not that this is for some picture perfect home or somebody whose inbox is perfectly organized. This is for the person who says, I can squander my moments so easily, worrying about things, being, you know, distracted on my phone, giving my children half of my attention. I can be so focused on the wrong things. And yet I know we've all been given 24 hours a day, and hopefully we're sleeping, you know, 7-8 of those hours. But the rest of the time we get to choose how we are going to steward those moments. And so cultivating eyes to see how God is working, who he's put in our lives, what resources we actually have right in front of us. Where can we start right where we

0: are with what we have and use what we already have to cultivate a life that is ready for ministry, ready for honoring Him, ready for hospitality, generosity, relationship. Those things don't happen automatically, and it's okay. If I'm speaking to somebody who's listening on your drive and going, I'm so behind, I haven't done any of those things, I would just say, friend, I'm a work in progress in this. Absolutely. You know, I'm thinking about even this issue of numbering our days. I definitely waste many moments. I don't know, my thumb finds where to tap, and before I know it, I'm watching some dumb videos on social media that don't add anything to my life. And I understand how important those moments are. So this is not a book written by somebody who's got it all together. This is me saying, over the last two decades, I've seen what a difference it makes in my home and in my soul, in my creativity, in my relationships, if I just start with small things. So there's 100 ways here, and you can start with just one of them.
1: So it's not about getting it right then and getting everything right. It's about, first, you have to see it. And I mentioned Colleen Chow a little bit ago. She said in that video, it was either a video or an interview that I heard, she talked about the messy path and the gnarly process that she has been through. And that's exactly what this is. I grew up on a farm, and so it was the manure that you didn't want, but it was the where the manure was is where the most growth was. And that was it was a difficult lesson to learn. But then when you encounter that, when you encounter something in your life that you feel like, I do not want to go through this. This is just not, it stinks. It's right there that God may be creating something, doing something inside you that He can't do in any other way. Do you agree with that?
0: Absolutely. I mean, I think about all the times that I've said, can we just skip this particular circumstance, including the one you asked me about, you know, 2 years ago with my son being in this traumatic mountain biking accident that I don't know if I even told you, Chris, that he actually had a second surgery this spring because we had another scare and his screws were loose in his spine and they were breaching his spinal canal. And that's not how it's supposed to go. And so we actually had another surgery and he had to have all the screws removed. Again, it was another circumstance where I was like, this is not the way I wanted this to go. And yet I think when you start cultivating eyes to see and the faith and the ability to trust the Lord in your unwanted circumstances and in the moments and the days and the mundane that feels like, oh, can we just skip this? If this circumstance really could just, can we be over with this? Let me get on to the good stuff. Like we think that way. And yet it's in those, you know, those pastures where we're kind of like, this is just, the soil is like, this doesn't smell the way I want it to be. This is not the way I want to land here. But yet he is doing something and enriching the very ground we're kind of not wanting to step on at that time. And so I just really am aware that just like as you've been sharing about Colleen, I think those very, whether it's ordinary or spectacularly difficult, whatever circumstance we're in, we can stop right where we are and say, Lord, you are at work. I get to steward what you've given me right where I am.
1: And maybe that is exactly where you are right now, in the middle of this moment that matters. Ruth Jo Simons is our guest today. 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
2: You, my friend, are listening to Moody Radio. Good afternoon. It's John Hemmer. Why is it so easy to almost go into panic mode and in some ways kind of take our eyes off the Lord? Here's what I'm talking about. So this morning, I get up and it's a good morning. You know, it's normal. Nothing really out of the ordinary is going on. God is good. And then I hear that my daughter doesn't want to go to camp. And I instantly start worrying about it. Okay, what's going on? Is she not feeling well? Why doesn't she want to go? Blah, blah, blah, blah, blah. It's almost like we have two different sides of our spiritual life. where when things are going normal and fine, it's all like, oh yeah, God is good. But then the second our faith gets tested, or the second we can potentially worry about something, we go into worry mode. I want to challenge you, let's challenge each other, to always have that Christ-like center in everything we do so we don't go into panic mode.
3: Do you have a hard time sharing your deepest secrets with others? Let's talk about why.
4: Hi, I'm Dana Gresh, founder of True Girl. Lately, one of my very dear friends has been talking about shame a lot. Don't get me wrong, she's not making people feel shame. She's experienced huge freedom from shame. And she's changed. Her eyes are more sparkly, her laughter comes more easily, and the Spirit of God flows through her more powerfully. Shame is often the very thing the enemy uses to keep us from each other. Think about that for just a second. Shame's desire is to keep you from the abundant life God has for you, including intimacy with others. Start today. Tell just one godly person about your secrets. Don't let shame have the last word. For more tips, go to danagresh.com.
5: I know this couple who really get on each other's nerves. 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
1: I wonder if there's anybody listening right now who is in the middle of something in your life and you are struggling to see the grace of God right here, right now, or you've been through something in the past and looking back, I think it's often easier to see it in the rearview mirror that God was there, that he was in that moment with you. Is there something rolling around your soul today? I'd like for you to share with us at 877-548-3675. The number is 877-548-3675. What moment are you in that maybe you can see God's grace in the middle of this, or you're having a hard time? 877-548-3675. Ruth Jo Simons has written This Moment Matters, 100 Ways to Cultivate a Grace-Laced Life. And for those who are just joining us, we use those two words together. What is a grace-laced life, Ruth?
0: I think of it as a life where the gospel doesn't just matter on Sundays at church. It matters every moment of every day as it laces through, as we apply it, as we see how making dinner and washing dishes and brushing our teeth and going to bed at a reasonable time all have to do with acknowledging that God is God and we're not, and that he's redeemed us for something more than just surviving our everyday.
1: Yeah. And it's these little tips and things that you do around the house. And let me give a few here so that people can understand what you're doing. Number 72 is use your bookshelf to tell a story. So this is, and you've got a picture of your bookshelf, and there's books there, and then our artwork that's there. How can you use your bookshelf to tell a story?
0: Well, first of all, I love that we're trying to describe something super visual. It's hard to imagine what we're describing here, but really these 100 ways are not just theoretical or, you know, kind of devotional thoughts. They're actually really practical everyday things. That's why we have everything from, you know, maybe how you style your bookshelf to a recipe that I always have ready for unexpected guests, or how I set up a quiet time corner so that I'm just ready to meet with the Lord every day. Those little things might seem trite and almost not spiritual. It's like, are we really talking about styling a bookshelf to honor the Lord? What does that have to do with anything, you might ask? And the reason why I brought that up is because I really believe when somebody walks into your home and they, you know, you serve up a cup of tea or a cup of coffee, and they have an opportunity to know what's on your heart, what makes you come alive, what causes you to trust the Lord. And even the way you put things on your bookshelf tell a story of where your heart's at, what causes you to have hope. I think about how sometimes we just either decorate or we just use, you know, either it's form or function, but we don't really realize that the gospel transforms our whole person down to the way we invite somebody into our home, the way we might put something on display. And so it's not me over spiritualizing decorating a bookshelf. It's me reminding us that even an opportunity like that is not about buying new things, but it's about saying, hey, if I slow down and freshen up this bookshelf, somebody standing here may have an opportunity to ask me a question about Jesus or ask me a question about what I think about this, that, and the other based on what they see on a bookshelf. And you might just look at your bookshelves and ask yourself, is this a hospitable way to cause somebody to engage in a life changing, meaningful conversation with me based on what they see on my bookshelf?
1: When I look at your bookshelf, there's just this feeling of tranquility. There's a feeling of calm that I get because in the middle it says, let all that you do be done in love. And then there are some, it looks like deer antlers on top of three books on the left. Where'd you get those deer antlers?
0: You know, my in-laws lived in the mountains at one point about 10 years ago, and they just had a lot of sheddings on their property. So there's a story with that as well.
1: Yes. So you learn a little bit about you through looking at a bookshelf. Okay, so on number 65 is, with thanks to Jordan Peterson, make your bed. How is making your bed part of this whole of this moment matters?
0: This is the most ordinary, basic rhythm in my life, but it makes all the difference. My husband and I get up every day and we always make the bed. It doesn't matter if the rest of the room is trashed or if the laundry is everywhere or we've got suitcases to unpack. If we make the bed, it just starts the day right. On a practical level, it means that you have a surface now to fold laundry. It means that if you have a child who's crying, you have a place to sit and have a calm conversation. And in some weird way, it almost feels like you've already won. You just start the day. I kind of feel this way about getting dressed for the day and making your bed. It's like something so simple that you can do to kind of alter the course of the rest of your day. It makes you realize, like, okay, I accomplished one thing. Like, I can do hard things. I made my bed. Like, we're starting off right. So it's so basic and so simple, but kind of funny how easy it is to skip over that and go, oh, it won't matter. Oh, it doesn't really, you know, but the truth is you don't realize how much your eyes even need to settle on something that is calm and still, even if you're running around the house, vacuuming and cleaning up, or if you're busily packing for a trip, you need one surface that is cleared off. And you could apply this to a kitchen counter, whatnot, anything where you just need a surface of calm. And for me, every day it's making my bed.
1: We have done so many clutter programs here, and there's a chapter in here on tips about that. And I'm looking at my desk. I have the opportunity to work at the same place, to be on the program at the same place where I do my work all day. And it's like, it's clear over here, exactly what you were just talking about. And then over there, it's like the storm has hit. What do you say about the clutter that invades?
0: Man, I mean, I am not Martha Stewart. I am not a declutter expert. I am just a woman who is juggling a lot of different, wearing lots of hats, juggling a lot of roles. And my desk also tells a story of a lot of things going on in my life as well. But I think a lot of times what we realize is that the overwhelm we feel sometimes ends up being mirrored by the clutter in our lives. A cluttered desk, a cluttered home sometimes is indicative of even just clutter in our spirit. Like when we feel overwhelmed and we don't know where to start and we feel like everything's too much and overwhelming and we're behind already. Those are some of the words that kind of pop up in my mind about my life when there are stacks and stacks and stacks. And so I think it's changing the mindset to recognize that unless you're a really special human being, you probably aren't somebody who's keeping your house perfectly clean all the time. You're probably just somebody who needs to start with one stack and do one little thing every day. Because once you've done that, you go, okay, actually, that's not too bad. We can do the next thing. And also making room to say, there are going to be seasons and days of the week where we just pile it on. Everything gets a little chaotic. And yet choosing to recognize when things get a little overwhelming and realize, like, if I just do a little bit every day, I won't let it get to the point where I feel this overwhelmed.
1: Yeah. I think it, for me, it's fear. There's a lot of fear in my clutter because I'm worried that if I throw that away, then I might need it and it'll be in the landfill, you know, or this. And I have a couple of books over here. It's like, I need to look at those books before I put them on the shelf. Cause if I don't look, you know, and so there's just this driving fear of I'm going to miss out or I'm going to forget that, you know, and that will control you, won't it?
0: 100%. And, you know, Chris, one of the things I love about all of our conversations over the years is that I always know that you love getting to the heart of things. Like, this is my favorite thing about talking to you, because we could be talking about making our beds or decluttering. I knew this was a different kind of book, but I don't know if you noticed that at the beginning, I actually start with a section called Looking to Jesus, because it doesn't matter what we put on the table for a beautiful dinner or how we're hospitable or how we style our bookshelves or take care of our people. If we don't start with a posture where we're trusting God, where we're trusting Him for our worth and our value and our identity, then all those other things are just more things to do. And so I love that you brought up that even clutter can reflect maybe some of our FOMO or our fear or even some of our anxieties about what will somebody think of me if I throw that away, or do I need to prep more with this thing? What if I need to keep this for all time so that I can this, that, and the other? Or maybe even the ways we see ourselves feel incomplete unless we have certain things around us. And so I think all of those things start with even looking to Jesus and saying, Lord, I have a wrong assessment of what brings value in my life. I so easily have a wrong idea of my own identity. Help me look to you and come back to the truth of what the gospel says about me and who you are and why I don't have to do more or get things right to be right with you. That posture enables us to then, get up and make our beds to the glory of God, not just so that we can be efficient. It's a posture that helps us pay attention in the conversations that we're in, not so that people just like us more, but because God is worthy of us giving attention to the people He puts in our lives. Or it causes us to make some time for creativity and get out those watercolors, not just so that you can feel fulfilled and have a hobby, but because God's wired you and made you a certain way. And if you have a creative bone in your body that you want to like work out and try, then you should be faithful in using the gifts He's given you. Do you see how each of these things might seem unspiritual until you realize, hey, if I start with leaning into doing all things unto the Lord, whether we, what Paul says, whether we eat or drink, whatever we do, do it to the glory of God, it changes every moment from there on out.
1: 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Ruth Jo Simons has written This Moment Matters, our featured resource at the website chrisfabrylive.org, chrisfabrylive.org.
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1: Our remaining moments with Ruth Joe Simons, This Moment Matters, is our featured resource, 100 Ways to Cultivate a Grace-Laced Life. If you know Ruth's work, you've probably already pre-ordered this. If this is the first time you're hearing, go to the website, chrisfabrylive.org, scroll down. We've got a link to it right there. I want to talk with Raj in Oklahoma. Raj, why did you call today?
11: Well, you have a great program. One of my problems is that I tend to overthink everything. In other words, I'm always looking for the worst case scenario. What if this happens? What if this doesn't happen? What if, kind of what if itis, you know?
1: Yes.
11: And so what I have to do is get grounded and understand sort of some basic concepts. Once I understand that this, for example, the definition of faith, assurance in something hoped for, confidence that it'll happen, then I tend to be a little bit more grounded because, I mean, life is just full of rupture and repair. That's basically what all of life is, rupture and repair. So I'm trying to struggle on the repair part, but I think it just helps to know my body is just looking for threats and dangers. And that's really what our bodies are designed to do.
1: I feel the same way, Raj. I feel like catastrophizing. You know, it's like, oh, well, yeah, this could happen and that could happen, and I don't get out of bed. you get paralyzed by that. So, Ruth, what do you say to Raj and me?
0: You know, I love, Raj, that you are sounds like you've really wrestled with this and have learned some good ways to address it. And I think about how that's exactly what it is to have cultivated some practices, like, you know, probably you've already tried something like this. But for me, when I start doing that, when I start catastrophizing and when I start worrying, I really have to slow down. And whether you call them breath prayers or preaching truth to yourself, but I really have to stop and go, okay, what do I know to be the truth? How do I take scripture, truth of God's word, and I take a deep breath and I rehearse it. I think about it. I speak it out loud. And then I just breathe out and say, Lord, you can take all these worries because I can't control them, but you're still sovereign. You're still good. This is why sometimes I write about the attributes of God, because when I am busy rehearsing the truth about who God is and how sovereign he is, I can't actually worry and praise God at the same time. Like, I can't actively sit there worrying and thinking about everything that's going to go wrong while I'm praising him at the same time. And so cultivating a practice where you're like, okay, the alarm bells are going off. I'm starting to do that thing where I spiral, but then having something that you can turn to and say, I'm going to go to these scriptures and remind myself what is true.
1: I think that's why Tricia said the midday liturgy meant so much to her because I said, what's your favorite chapter? She said, number 8, the midday liturgy. Could you read that, pray that for us here, and maybe it would help Raj and me?
0: Yeah, let me turn to that. Father, I pause here in the middle of my day when I'm tempted to feel behind or unmotivated or anxious about all that's left to do. I confess and acknowledge right now that this day isn't ultimately a success because of my productivity or a failure because I'm not as far as along as I hope to be. Instead, I remember that you call me to be faithful right where I am. So help me to do the most with what I already have and with the time I've been given. And today, right now, in the middle of the day, before the sun goes down, let me work diligently to you, for you, and because you're worthy of my everyday faithfulness. Amen.
1: Amen. Raj, thanks for your call today. Let me get Carrie Ann in before the end of the program. Carrie Ann, what did you want to say?
12: Hi. Oh, goodness. I'm trying not to wallow up here. Hi, Chris. Hi, Ruth. It's great to hear you. I love Moody, and I listen very often. And I just happened to catch you asking the question, about being a Christian. Are you being kind to your pets? Are you, and the different questions. And I quickly, sometimes I can be hard on myself. And I quickly was like, no, but I'm doing better. And, no. And it reminded me of a time. I've been a Christian quite a long time. And we have to go back to our first love. And I keep trying to do that. I feel like it used to be a lot. I was doing, the answer would have been yes to all those questions a long time ago. And I don't really know what has happened to change it, but I speak with the Lord about it. And again, I can beat myself up, and which is not a good thing. And funny enough, the Holy Spirit has led me to do quite a few of the things that Ruth has mentioned. For example, I have enjoy the small things, enjoy the little things. It's on my buffet right in my living room where everyone can see. And funny enough, with my grown-up daughter, I said, listen, as long as you make the bed, half of the room is, it's just so funny because half of the room is done. And true, if the rest is a mess, but the bed is made. And that's a thing that I do. I practice going to the Word of God first, before anything. Of course, sometimes I have to go to the restroom, but prior to, before coffee, before anything, making God first. And I really was in a, I was having a hard time with certain things, like being grouchy, or I'm asking the Holy Spirit to help me with gentleness and with kindness, and I see the animals and they're aggravating me, and I'm like, all right, but God left you in charge, so
0: you're so not alone, Carrie.
1: I want to go back to what you said at the beginning, though, and about beating yourself up. And it's like, I think the enemy really, Ruth, really loves it when we do that. Because you cannot thank God. You cannot be grace-filled if you're constantly beating yourself up.
0: And Carrie, I'm listening to you and I'm going, I just want to give you a big hug and say, you know what, sister, you are not alone. Because if we were all honest, we would say, yes, this is the Christian life is not this perfect trajectory of like, I'm always going upwards. It is a roller coaster of ups and downs and going, why do I feel like I was doing so well? And now I'm really struggling. But one of the things I just wanted to say as I was listening to you is that I think at this season, this wherever you are right now, where you're kind of wrestling with beating yourself up and feeling a little like shameful about like, why do I feel like I'm trying so hard, but I still feel like I'm not doing good enough? This is a perfect time to go back to the basics of the gospel, maybe even go to Ephesians 2 and remember who it is that Jesus says you are, that you're adopted, that you are loved, that you are chosen, that you are made free, that you are a new creation. Right, Paul writes, and this is where it's not just rehearsing truths to feel good about yourself, but to remind yourself that whether you make your bed or you speak kindly to your kids, those are not the things that are going to save you. Those are the outworkings of a life redeemed in Christ. And as a daughter of the King, he wants more than anything for you to sit at his feet, to trust him, to love him. He doesn't need you to make the bed. He needs you to just be in his presence. And I want you to just remember that. If you don't hear anything else today, just know that there's not one grace-filled life situation that you could do more perfectly to earn his favor. He just wants you.
1: Yes. And it's a gift to see that you're beating yourself up, that you realize that is like, oh, well, the Spirit is working on you. And I'm so glad you called. Ruth, I'm so glad we had you on about this. We just scratched the surface barely. This moment matters. 100 ways to cultivate a grace-laced life. It's our featured resource at chrisfabrylive.org. chrisfabrylive.org. A tribute to Colleen Chow tomorrow right here on the program. That's a production of Moody Radio, a ministry of Moody Bible Institute.
13: In Mumbai, India, children as young as 8 are under the daily threat of being trafficked and sold into the red light areas, and they have no hope for the future. But then to be at an India Partners safe house and see the safety, rescue, and care these children are getting, and hear them sing worship songs, it's unbelievable. Hope, life change. Your generosity does that. 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Moody to 30901.
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15: What happens when you are accused of wrongdoing? 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This is Today in the Word from Moody Bible Institute, and I'm John Gager. In the opening chapters of Genesis, God established true, authentic, and meaningful communication. But in chapter 3, communication breaks down. As soon as Adam and Eve ate the forbidden fruit, the eyes of both of them were opened. They understood good from evil and felt for the first time their own sense of guilt. Their nakedness became a searing source of shame, so they hurriedly used the most available resource, fig leaves, to create a covering to camouflage their vulnerability. When the Lord God came walking through the garden, their embarrassment and insecurity drove them to another level of concealment. They tried to hide, even from Him, a pitiful and pointless endeavor. Today in the Word, we read in Genesis 3, verses 9 and 10, "But the Lord God called to the man, 'Where are you?' He answered, 'I heard you in the garden, and I was afraid because I was naked, so I hid.' Adam responded with a lame lie, 'I heard you in the garden, and I was afraid because I was naked, and so I hid.' The pure and open communion that they had previously enjoyed was now irreversibly damaged. God mercifully responded, though, not with condemnation, but with questions, gently paving the road to confession. Both Adam and Eve finally admitted to eating the fruit, but only after pointing the proverbial finger at another. They both deflected the blame to alleviate their shame. And you and I do the same today, don't we? If you'd like to share this devotional with a friend or enjoy it again for yourself, you'll find us online at todayintheword.org.
2: 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Good afternoon. It's John Hemmer. Time now for Faith and Finance Live. Speaking of finances, this has to do with finances. For some reason, sometimes it really freaks me out as I use the tap mechanism in my debit card. And this is why. There's certain pay station things where there's a spot designated for you to tap the card. That's fine. But for example, last night I did a Dairy Queen run for the kids, and their pay thingamabobber, there's no area for that. It's just you got to tap the screen. But it doesn't say, it just says, you know, swipe, tap, or whatever. So for some reason, I feel like it's so nerve-wracking to tap that there. I feel like all of a sudden, like something's going to go wrong. Lasers will kind of shoot out, an alarm goes off saying, "You can't tap your card there." It's just me, I know. Faith and Finance Live is next. Here we go.
5: I know this couple who really get on each other's nerves. 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
16: Your Moody Radio with the forecast. We'll be in and out of the clouds with showers and occasional thunderstorms today. A high this afternoon right around the upper 80s. A chance of showers and thunderstorms, especially early tonight and overnight low, will drop down in the mid to upper 70s. We'll see morning and midday and late day showers possible on Tuesday with the high right around 90. Occasional afternoon showers and storms on Wednesday, low 90s. And we'll see mainly late day showers and thunderstorms on Thursday with the high just over 90. I'm staff meteorologist Sally Russell for Moody Radio, Florida.
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18: 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One of the most common questions I hear is, what's the biblical approach to money? And it's a great question because the Bible talks about money a lot. More than 2,300 verses touch on wealth, possessions, generosity, and stewardship. And one of the clearest principles is this: money itself is not the goal, it's a tool. First, Scripture reminds us that money is a gift. Ecclesiastes 5:19 says, "Everyone also to whom God has given wealth and possessions and power to enjoy them, this is the gift of God." In other words, God isn't against provision or enjoyment. When He provides, we're meant to receive His gift with gratitude. We see this clearly when Jesus feeds the 5,000 in Matthew 14. Not only does He meet their immediate need, but Scripture tells us there were 12 baskets of leftovers. The point isn't excess. It's that God's provision is generous. He delights in caring for His people. But here's where things get tricky. Money may be a gift, but it also carries spiritual weight. It reveals what we trust. Paul warns in 1 Timothy 6:10, the love of money is a root of all kinds of evils. Notice he doesn't say money itself is evil. It's the love of money, when we look to it for security, identity, or peace, that leads us astray. Money is morally neutral, but how we use it is deeply spiritual. Every spending decision, every saving decision, every act of generosity asks a question: what am I trusting right now, God or money? And that leads to the third truth. Money is meant for kingdom impact. Ephesians 4:28 tells us we should work so that we may have something to share with anyone in need. We don't earn simply to accumulate. We earn so we can provide, plan wisely, and bless others. Think about that shift. Work isn't just survival. It's participation in God's generosity. Saving isn't fear, it's preparation. Investing isn't greed. It can be stewardship when it supports future generosity and responsibility. And practically speaking, this can show up in small everyday ways. Choosing generosity when budgets feel tight, planning ahead so you're not burdened by debt, or creating margin so you're ready when God places a need in front of you.
19: Over time, those small decisions shape both our finances and our hearts. In other words, money becomes powerful when it flows outward rather than being hoarded inward. Jesus himself said in Luke 16:13, "You cannot serve God and money." But notice, he doesn't say money is useless. Instead, he makes clear that money must be placed in its proper role, servant, not master. In his sermon, The Use of Money, John Wesley said that money is an excellent gift of God, answering the noblest ends. In the hands of his children, it's food for the hungry, drink for the thirsty, raiment for the naked. It gives to the traveler and the stranger where to lay his head. That's a beautiful picture of money redeemed, money used for eternal purposes. And here's the freeing truth. Money is temporary. 1 Timothy 6:7 reminds us, we brought nothing into the world and we cannot take anything out of the world. Every dollar we manage is temporary, but how we use it can have an eternal impact. 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
19: Did you know the average person walks nearly 2,000 miles a year? 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

0: As well, we're going to take your calls and questions here in just a moment. That number to call, 800-525-7000. 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We'd love to dive into your questions, help you think about them in light of biblical wisdom. And you can call right now to get in on the conversation. We would love to hear from you. We're also going to be talking tomorrow to Bob Dahl. Bob is our market guy. He gives us an update each week. And the Dow Jones surging today, a record close as big tech stocks rise and oil prices slide. That's on the heels of the news Friday that the president was pausing the planned strikes, hopefully to return to the negotiating table. We'll see that play out over the balance of the week. But in the meantime, the market likes what it sees and is moving higher in a big way, green across all the major indexes today. In the news today, mortgage rates moving higher again, reaching their highest level in about a year. The average rate on a 30-year fixed-rate mortgage is now around 6.8%. That's according to several industry surveys. Rising treasury yields, persistent inflation concerns, and global uncertainty have all contributed to the increase, even after the Federal Reserve chose to leave its benchmark interest rate unchanged last week. While the Federal Reserve directly influences the federal funds rate, mortgage rates are driven more by the bond market, particularly yields on the 10-year Treasury note. That's why mortgage rates can rise when the Fed leaves its benchmark rate unchanged. Higher rates have made affordability more challenging for homebuyers. For instance, on a $400,000 mortgage, even a half-point increase can add well over $100 to the monthly payment and tens of thousands of dollars in interest over the life of the loan. Many homeowners remain reluctant to sell because, well, they're locked into mortgages with rates of 3 or 4%, some even less than 3%. That continues to limit the supply of homes for sale, keeping prices elevated in many markets. If you're shopping for a mortgage, don't assume every lender offers the same rate. Bankrate notes that comparing multiple lenders can potentially save borrowers thousands, sometimes even tens of thousands, over the life of the loan. It's also wise to remember that the right home isn't necessarily the most expensive one a lender will approve. Buying below your maximum budget leaves room to save, give generously, and weather unexpected financial setbacks. For Christ followers, this is a great reminder that stewardship isn't about trying to predict where interest rates are headed next. It's really about wise decisions with the information we have today. So if you're buying a home, focus on purchasing one you can comfortably afford. Shop carefully for financing and avoid stretching your budget on the assumption that you'll simply refinance later. Our rule of thumb? Well, you're going to want to try to make that 20% down payment. Make sure that principal and interest, also taxes and insurance, that PITI payment, does fall below 25% ideally of your take-home pay. If you have to go as much as 30%, just make sure you really dial into that budget and you understand how everything else is going to fit in. But at the end of the day, we want to make sure we don't buy too much house, don't stretch to get into that home that you think you have to have. I think the key is really to understand that you can take some time. There's nothing wrong with renting. And in fact, in some cases, it's the best option you'll have. You certainly don't want to get into a home that you truly can't afford and only find that it's going to squeeze your budget for years to come. Keep in mind, there are three big budget busters that we talk about all the time. Budget buster number one is really that whole housing category. Budget buster number two is really the transportation category, especially with cars the way they are these days. And then number three is food. Now, obviously, much easier to handle a food budget that's a bit too high. You can make some changes to dial that back in. Much more difficult to sell a car, certainly more difficult to sell a home. So just be careful before making that purchase. And here's the reality. You know, we got so accustomed to those low interest rates over a long period of time. And ultimately, it's going to come down to our willingness and ability to be patient, to wait it out, and know that rates will come down over time. And ultimately, we need to be able to get into a situation where we're not buying too much house. So make sure that you take your time, pray it through, and don't stretch to buy that house you truly can't afford. Well, in just a moment, we're going to begin to dive into your questions today. That number is 800-525-7000. Again, that number, 800-525-7000. You can call right now, and we will get to as many calls as we can on the broadcast today. Again, 800-525-7000. Let's head to Cleveland. Joy, how can I help?
1: Yes, I was calling about long-term health care, health for nursing home insurance. I was offered a policy for $15,000 with the maximum payment of $300,000, which makes the policy premium per year 5% of the maximum payment in that time. And I wanted to know, is that a good idea to pay for something like that? I'm 70 years old and in probably excellent health, currently not on any type of medication. And I was just wondering, should that be something I should consider?
0: Yeah, and that sounds pretty expensive, Joy, just as you've described that, $14,000 a year, more than $1,000 a month, maximum out-of-pocket or maximum payment back to you of $300,000 in nursing home coverage, if you paid that premium for 10 years, you would have handed over nearly half of what the total payout would be. If you pay it for 22 years, you'll have paid more in premiums than the policy will ever actually pay out and benefit. So you're essentially prepaying for your own care, but you're giving up the ability to earn interest or investment returns on that cash. So I would say instead of buying an expensive policy, you'd be better off self-insuring by saving or investing that $14,000 annually. And if you ever need long-term care, if you don't need it, you could keep the money. Apart from that, I would probably shop around, perhaps look for an independent agent who could come alongside you, who's got some skill and expertise in this area of long-term care insurance policies to go out across multiple carriers. There's also an important idea here as well, that before you apply for long-term care insurance, you want to make sure you're going to the company that handles any pre-existing medical conditions you have in the most favorable way. Because if you were ever denied, that's going to make it more difficult for you to ever be insured, because they're always going to ask that question. And you want to go to the company who's going to give you the most favorable policy premium based on any conditions or medical issues you have. If you don't have any, great. That just opens up the field a bit more. But I would certainly shop around. The one that you're describing here, $15,000 a year for $300,000, is a bit expensive. You can do quite a bit better than that. Joy, we appreciate your call today. Lord bless you. Back with more questions after this. Stick around.
2: You are listening to Booty Radio. Good afternoon. It's John Hemmer. Thank you, my friend, for spending some time listening. If I could just tell you, friend to friend, I do my mom's pills every week. Every Sunday evening, I go over there. Sometimes I bring the kids, sometimes I don't. We have some food, and we got her one of those pill containers. So every day of the week, you can put your pills in there. For some reason, I got to tell you, it freaks me out doing her pills. And you know what? I would rather do it myself. You know, she's 87 years old. I want to make sure she's taking the right thing at the right time. And you know what? I know that everything we do in this life, everything we do, God is right there with us. But I'll tell you, that's one of those things that I just feel that I know I got to remember God is with me, but it just freaks me out. Does that make sense? More Faith and Finance is next.
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1: Great to have you with us today on Faith and Finance Live. I'm Rob West. We're taking your calls and questions. Let's head right back to the phones, Miami, Florida. Hi, Mo. Go right ahead.
2: Hi, how are you?
1: I'm well. Thank you for calling.
2: So I just learned recently that my survivor benefits don't exist. Apparently, when I was younger and I opted out, well, how I chose my beneficiary, I thought I had made my son and my wife my beneficiary, but apparently I didn't, because I double-checked my pension and was told that when I die, my pension dies. So now, moving forward, I want to be able to protect them. I have a special needs son and my wife, so I want to leave them with something. So I was thinking of getting $1 million policy. One of the things I was looking at is laddering. I heard laddering is something that instead of just getting it, investing for 10 years for, maybe 10 years for 500K and 500K for 15 years. And that way, when it runs out at 10 years, the first one, at least I still have, 5 years left on the other one. The other thing is my disabled son has a special needs trust. He has about 250K in that one. He gets government benefits. And I make about 5K in my pension, and I get 1200 with Social Security. And my house is paid for. And I have about 2000 in expenses every month. So I have enough to invest, 1000 or even 2000 a month in insurance and investments. So I just kind of want to be able to pick your brain and see what you suggest.
1: Yeah. Well, I appreciate all that background. And, I appreciate the details there. I'd review your pension to make sure there isn't truly a survivor benefit option available. If there isn't, then your goal, of course, is to replace that lost income in the most cost-effective way. Life insurance may be an option, although premiums at age 63 can be significant. I'd also look at whether you can build or earmark investment assets that would pass directly. In terms of life insurance, if the cost is reasonable, obviously that would be an option. You could look at a permanent policy. In terms of building a dedicated portfolio for this purpose, I think, could be obviously something that's really effective. I like the fact that he's got that special needs trust. So that would ensure that whatever assets you're able to accumulate don't jeopardize his eligibility for benefits. That's going to be obviously really key. I think in terms of the house being paid off, that obviously is going to reduce your, ongoing income needs. And with that surplus, I think you need to look at the premiums weighed against investing for that $2,000 a month. So I think, I wouldn't automatically assume that life insurance is the best answer. I'd compare the cost of insurance with what a disciplined investing strategy could accomplish over time. If you're healthy and the premiums are reasonable, obviously a life insurance policy could provide an immediate estate for your family. But if those premiums are high, I think just consistently investing, that amount each month for your spouse and your son's trust may be a better long-term strategy at the end of the day. But let me stop there and just get your thoughts on that.
2: Well, I'm kind of weighing those things out. I saw that banner insurance because I'm at the age of 63, I'm in really good health. So I looked at some options there, and it seems like that could be an option. I just want to I you know, you don't know

0: when the Lord's going to call you. So I don't. Yeah. I'd love to have an investment strategy, but at the same time, I'd like to be covered with some insurance that, you know, at least $1 million, so that the two of them can be, you know, protected. So I look at different insurances, and, you know, the one that pops out the most that's affordable and good reputation seems to be Banner. Just keeps popping up all the time. So I'm just wondering, because there's so many different insurance companies out there that make claims, but you never know what the reputations that some of them have.
1: Yeah, yeah. I like that a lot, and I think Banner is known for having a fairly good AM Best rating and still being fairly cost effective. So I think that could be a great option. You know, you could look at quotes for $1 million term policy, or guaranteed universal life if you want that lifelong coverage, and then, you know, take the balance and invest that into a diversified portfolio, name the special needs trust as the beneficiary, and then review that plan every few years as your investments grow. You know, I would still compare it. I mean, Banner is a well-known insurer, but it's probably in this case good, you know, especially with you being healthy, to have an independent insurance professional really go out across all the different highly rated companies and compare premiums, underwriting, policy guarantees, conversion options, if it's term insurance, and then of course the financial strength ratings, because the goal is ultimately to make sure you're buying the right coverage at a competitive price while continuing to build wealth through investing. And if we could time the two of those, you know, or kind of look at those in conjunction with one another, I think that would be ideal.
0: Good. That's kind of what I was hoping I'd hear you say, and I'm glad to hear you say it. Yeah, I need to have them both. And I think that's the right way to go. I appreciate it.
1: Absolutely, Mo. Do you have an insurance agent that you could reach out to on this?
0: Yeah, I do.
1: Okay, good. Yeah, I think having somebody go out across the market and really look at a number of different companies and seeing where you can find that sweet spot. And then obviously if you get that that policy that meets all of your goals with the right strength rating and a competitive premium, then hopefully, you know, you've got still quite a bit left where you can just be on a systematic basis socking that away and investing it for the future. Hope that helps, Mo. It sounds like you're on the right track, my friend. Thanks for being on the program today. Lord bless you. 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We're going to take a quick break and then come back with more questions right after this. Don't go anywhere.
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1: You know, when we look to God's Word and we see those principles in there that apply to our everyday money decisions, there's probably five big ideas. It starts with giving. Giving breaks the grip of money in our lives, so we want to give generously. Next, we want to live within our means, because that's the key to every financial success. We want to avoid debt. Debt mortgages the future. It obligates your spending in the future before you've even made it, and it limits your opportunity to respond to the leading of the Lord. You've got to really be careful. It's not wrong to borrow. There's productive uses of it, but just be on your guard. You want to have liquidity or margin in your financial life. That excess left over at the end of the month beyond your current month's spending is the only way you're going to give more, fund your goals, pay down debt. You've got to have some margin. And then you want to set long-term goals, because the longer term your perspective, the better your decision today. But if you do those five things, give generously, avoid the use of debt, live within your means, set long-term goals, have some liquidity or some surplus left, you've put yourself in a position, at least in terms of your money habits, of experiencing God's best. Doesn't mean you'll be free from challenges along the way. They will come. But you've heeded the counsel of Scripture at that point in terms of the big ideas for money management. Now, above all of that is the understanding that none of it belongs to us. God owns it all, and so we need to accept our role as stewards. Hey, we want to take your calls and questions today. We do have lines open, so if there's something happening in your financial life that you'd like to talk about, now is the time to call. You will get right through at 800-525-7000. Again, that number, 800-525-7000. You can call right now. Let's go to Risa in Texas. Go ahead.
7: Hi, Rob. This is Risa, and I enjoyed listening to your show. First of all, may the Lord continue to bless you richly.
1: Thank you, ma'am.
7: My question is, I'm on a fixed income. I don't work or anything. I do pay 10% of that. And my question is, how do I manage that out through the month? Because I want to give offerings. I buy Bible study offerings. Other Sundays, you know, I want to give offerings, and I need to get some advice on how to do that.
1: Yeah. Let me walk you through a way to think about this. I love this question, Risa. You clearly are a very generous person, and that pleases the Lord that you want to give, and you want to be able to respond to needs beyond your proportionate giving, your tithe. You're also wanting to give as the Lord leads and as those opportunities present themselves. And that's great. Clearly, that's part of why God entrusts to us what he does, however little or however much, so we can participate in his his activities and meet needs of people on our path and give to things that are on the heart of God. Given that you're on a monthly fixed income, I think the key is to treat extra offerings as planned giving in a category rather than random expenses. So since your tithe is already your first 10%, I would decide in advance how much margin you can joyfully give beyond that without harming essentials. So a simple order could be, I tithe first, your regular 10% that you're already doing. I cover my needs next, housing, food, utilities, transportation, medicine, things that are essential. I then put some money into a savings cushion, even a small amount for emergencies. It could be, you know, $25. And then I set a monthly amount for extra offerings. Okay. And then, you know, when you receive, let's say, $2,000 a month, you put your $200 into your tithe, you fund your core expenses, and then whatever that offerings category is that fits your reality. Maybe it's $25 or $50, or maybe it's $100, whatever it is, you automatically put it into that offerings category. And then when a special opportunity arrives, you give from that category instead of feeling pressure or guilt. Because your income is fixed, it's wise to set a cap. And the offering fund, it might be empty for the month, and you can pray and wait until next month. But I think faithful giving at the end of the day, Risa, is not measured by strain, but by obedience and trust. And, you know, we're reminded from the Apostle Paul in 2 Corinthians 8:12 that God receives our giving according to what we have, not what we don't have. And Scripture calls us to give willingly and cheerfully, not under compulsion. And God is honored by both generosity and wise stewardship. I think both of those please the Lord. But let me stop there. Does that give you at least a framework to think about?
7: Yes. Yes, it does. Mm-hmm. It helps me a lot. I thank you so much. Yes.
1: All right. Lord bless you, Risa. Right. Thank you for being on the program today.
7: Right.
1: Hey, stay on the line. I want to send you a book. It's called The Treasure Principle. It's from my friend Randy Alcorn. It's a classic. And given that you're a generous person, somebody who the Lord has given the gift of giving, I think you'll enjoy it. So stay on the line. We'll put it in the mail to you. It's a quick read, but it's a profound book, and I think you'll really enjoy it. We'll send The Treasure Principle right out to you. Thanks for your call today. Let's head to Illinois. Phil, go ahead.
8: Yeah, hi, Rob. Thank you for taking my call. My question to you is, I'm planning to retire in a couple years, and I think I'm going to be okay financially with the different investments that I have. And what I wanted to do there was, I'm thinking about giving my children their inheritance earlier than later, with the understanding that they would put it into some type of IRA account, preferably a Roth IRA. So when they retire, they'll have a little bit more money to retire on, hopefully.
1: Yeah.
8: I'm wondering if you think that's godly wisdom to do that or not.
1: Yeah. Yeah, I mean, I think it's great, and it can be a great example of intentional generosity. You know, obviously, they would only be able to put it into their Roth up to a certain amount, up to the limit. Assuming they have earned income, then they'd be able to go up to the annual limit. So they'd only be able to put in a little at a time. And so you've got to understand the Roth rules. I would say, you know, you need to make sure you have your own future secure first, in the sense that you've got your retirement income in place, healthcare needs, emergency savings, things like that. I would also just recognize that, you know, when you make that gift, you can suggest what they might do with it, but at the end of the day, they're now the steward of it. And so you would need to be comfortable that, you know, you're making the gift to bless them. You have some ideas on what you think they should do with it, but whether or not that's how the money ends up being used is something you need to be comfortable with. And just go ahead and imagine beforehand, what if they used it for something that I was not excited about? Maybe just a purchase that you might deem to be frivolous or extra. Would you be okay with that? And if so, then I think, yeah, this is a great way, with that which is beyond what you need for the future, for you to say, you know, now is the time, perhaps, that this could really benefit them while they still have years to go for compounding. You know, maybe you've got a child that is struggling with the affordability issue on housing, and it would far benefit them, you know, more now than, let's say, 20 or 30 years down the road when they're in the twilight of their working career and have all that they need. So I think from that standpoint, there's some real wisdom there. But does that all make sense?
8: It sure does. And I agree with you. You know, thank God my children are walking for the Lord, and I'm very pleased with that. And I know that's all they really need is, you know, their faith in God, yeah. right, to pull them through. And I appreciate the advice, and I'll definitely take that and into consideration and make sure that, you know, my wishes are clear to my children, what I want them to do with the money.
1: Awesome. Thanks for your call. Stay on the line. I want to send you a gift. We'll be right back.
9: Good afternoon. It's John Hemmer. Thanks to C.H. Hansen, you can book that cabin for the upcoming Moody Radio Cruise to Alaska. 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
1: 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That's 800-525-7000. You know, one of the things when we think about giving to our kids, and listen, I realize there's people listening at all points on the spectrum, some that are really struggling right now, and perhaps what you need is somebody to pray for you, and we certainly do that regularly, and we heard from even a caller just a moment ago who needs prayer, and our team is going to be praying for that individual. Maybe you need the body of Christ to step in and to help provide a need. Certainly God is your provider and he can be trusted, but we realize there's some in seasons of challenge right now. There's others in a season of abundance and wanting to know How do I steward that wisely? How do I pursue faithfulness where I'm at? And, you know, this question does come up that was raised by our previous caller a moment ago, and that is, you know, should I wait and give the portion that I'm going to give to my kids, assuming they're following Jesus and I'm not going to drop money in their lap that's going to propel them even faster away from the Lord? I certainly don't want that. But if wisdom has passed before wealth and they've trusted Christ as their Savior and they're walking with Him and you have surplus, when is the time to give it? Do you wait and do all of that at death, or is there a time to do it now? And I think one of the things that we've begun to understand is that, you know, certainly you don't want to give so much that it really becomes a barrier to their need and desire to work and provide and so forth. So you've got to be careful there. You'd only want to give an amount that supplements the ability to build and doesn't replace the need to earn, clearly, because part of God's design for us is there we're to be workers and we work hard as unto the Lord, and that's a good thing. And so we don't want to interrupt that. But we also recognize that there are some financial barriers facing hardworking young professionals right now. The housing entry problem is probably the biggest. You know, the median home price in a reasonable mid-sized metro market could be $350,000 to $500,000. So a 20% down payment to avoid PMI could be $70,000 to $100,000. And for a couple earning even a really good combined income, a dual income for early career, you know, that's going to be challenging, especially while paying rent and student loans and normal living expenses. It could take 8 to 12 years to save that up. And that delay, you know, is really the challenge, I think, that, you know, is causing more and more families to push out, you know, their season of having kids in many cases, just because they just feel like they need to wait. And so, you know, that opens up the opportunity for a parent who has the ability to do some, you know, giving now to the kids to be able to do so in a way that is sufficient to address any structural barriers, but insufficient to replace earned income or purpose. And, it, you know, it preserves the motivational architecture, if you will, of adult life. And so something to think about, and I think more and more parents who are in that position where they have more than they need are looking to be able to make one of those gifts, maybe over a 10-year period, to adult children so they can, you know, get into a home or something like that, rather than waiting and saying, we're just going to leave, you know, X percent of our estate to the kids at death, because they won't need it as much then, you know, after working for 30 years as they might now, as they're just coming out of college and getting started. So something to think about. And I think that, you know, there's a lot to that that you need to think and pray through, and depends upon your specific circumstances. But I think more and more people, again, with a surplus, are at least considering what they might do for their adult kids now versus waiting and doing it all at death. Just a thought that came to mind as I heard that last caller. All right, let's head back to the phones. Cleveland, Ohio. Ronnie, thanks for your call. Go ahead.
17: Hi, Rob. How are you?
1: I'm doing great. Thank you.
17: Good. A long-time listener. Appreciate you. I have a very quick question. Single and only one child. Estranged. I have assets, and I'm at this point a little concerned about how, who, or where to go to allocate upon death. Yeah. I have enough to allocate to the estranged child and have that be a nice financial safety net, but then I have other, you know, financial investments as well. And so I'm torn, and I'd just like some advice of if you've had anybody or experienced this before, how do you go about doing this? I need to speak with an attorney to see what my options are as well, please.
1: Yeah. Well, Ronnie, I appreciate it. And you're right. You do need some godly counsel here. And I think, you know, there's both the financial question, there's the relational question, there's also the spiritual question. And this deserves careful prayer and wise counsel. You know, there's the mechanics of this, which are the legal instruments that can help you implement any plan you might have. But before you get to the legal instruments, you need to clarify your priorities. And, you know, before naming who gets the assets, we really need to think through, do I want to provide for my daughter no matter what? Do I want to leave the door open for reconciliation? Do I feel called to direct assets elsewhere? And there's not a right or wrong answer here. You are the steward that God has entrusted these resources. And the last decision you will make as the steward is this one. Is the next steward chosen and prepared? And the extent to which you decide that a potential next steward is not prepared, you may decide to go to an alternate steward. You may decide to give it all away. And that's perfectly in your purview. And I think you need to pray, you know, in a really sincere way that the Lord would give you wisdom on that. You know, option one, I think, which a lot of people do is they say, people say, even in an estranged relationship, I'm just going to choose to leave a partial inheritance. And it could be a percentage of the estate. There could be a letter of intent explaining your heart. And it keeps the possibility of grace, you know, and reconciliation open, certainly while you're still living. Option two is you use a trust. And if there are concerns, financial or relational, a trust is a legal instrument that could control how and when the money is distributed. It could protect against misuse. It could even provide oversight via a trustee. And then the third option would just be to say, I feel the Lord is leading me to do something else with this. Either, you know, just give it all away to ministries that align with your heart and the heart of God, or put it into a donor advised fund and allow her to give it away or a portion of it, you know, by being able to direct it to causes that would fit within the bounds of what you outline, or you just choose to do all of that yourself at death. But I would say, you know, your communication around that is key. So she understands your heart. And at the end of the day, I think, you know, you being the steward, God has entrusted this decision to you. And so I think you bring that before him and you don't need to feel obligation in one direction or the other. You know, perhaps at the end of the day, maybe the overriding question is, what decision could leave the greatest opportunity open for my child, to be reconciled to the Lord, assuming she's not walking with him now? And maybe that's lavish generosity toward her on your part. Maybe that's something else entirely. But let me stop there and just get your thoughts on that.
17: Well, certainly my initial response would always be, you know, do what God wants for me to do. And I would certainly love to give it all to her. And that obviously was my intention. I am concerned at this point now that she even would be interested. I mean, there's enough assets to where, if she, you know, she's the executor, there's some work involved. Would she be turned off by that? Would that, leave a bitter taste in her mouth even so, and after I'm gone? So leading into prayer is always my first recourse. I thought about having someone at my church maybe potentially be in charge of the estate and allocating upon death, and then giving, you know, to the church as well. I do have a dog. Believe it or not, I want to leave some, you know, for the care of my dog that, you know, I've decided who, you know, would be caring for the pup and, you know, vet bills, food and stuff like that. So of course, you know, all of these things are a factor, but my child is first and foremost, but it is also God's you know, ultimate plan. I do everything based on what he tells me to do.
1: Sure. Yeah. And I certainly appreciate that. And I think this is really helpful. And it's an honest and frankly tender place to be. And, you know, I think you're not just asking what's efficient. You're asking what's faithful and loving. And that matters. And I believe the Lord will give you wisdom. James 1:5. And so continue to bring that before him. And so, you know, I think you could leave it to her, but with thoughtfulness, where you give her all or a majority of it with a personal letter expressing your love, not pressure, and make it clear that it's a gift, not leverage. Maybe there's a both and where you leave her a meaningful portion and then you give the rest away to ministries and causes that are on your heart, or give her the option to participate in the giving, but through another trustee, somebody could also step in. I hope that's helpful. I want to send you a book called Splitting Heirs that I think will be a blessing to you. Stay on the line. I really appreciate your call. Faith and Finance Live is a partnership between Moody Radio and FaithFi. Big thanks to my team today, Lisa, Tahira, Taylor, and Omar. See you tomorrow.
9: You, my friend, are listening to Moody Radio. Good afternoon. It's John Hemmer. It is so good to know that God, he knows everything about us. He knows how we're wired, right? He knows how we react to things. He knows what makes us happy. He knows what we need. He knows everything about us, and he sticks closer to us than a brother. Now, that being said, I know this comes from when my uncle was battling brain cancer and my sister was battling breast cancer. They both used the handicap parking thing when we went places because it was such a needed blessing. When I see people use the handicap spot that are not handicapped, that don't have that thing, it makes me so upset. And I feel like God takes that opportunity to kind of put his arms around me and say, you know what, I get it. I understand you're upset. It's okay. I will handle this. I'm in control.
18: In the past, the classic retirement scene went something like this. There was a dinner in the retiree's honor, and then there were those heartwarming, maybe predictable speeches. And if you put in enough years, hey, maybe a gold watch or, well, at least a plaque or a certificate. And then very quickly, you know that hole that you left in the company? Yeah, it closed up, and you wonder what was really accomplished for all those years of service. Well, now it's worse. You may not get to retire. You might be downsized, or you end up asking yourself the question, what do I have to show for my years of service? Well, frankly, I think you can do better than a gold watch or even a severance check. Yeah, I'm Ron Hutchcraft, and I want to have a word with you today about the legacy of a lifetime. Now, let's think about what will I have to show for my life. Good question. What do you want to have be your monument? What do you want to have show for your years? Well, certainly more than a gold watch, huh? A book you wrote, a fortune that you made, maybe a house that's finally like you want it. Hey, you might be aiming too low with all of those. Our word for today from the Word of God, Psalm 127, I'll begin at verse 1. Unless the Lord builds the house, its builders labor in vain. Now we're going to find out what kind of priorities there are in a house the Lord builds. Unless the Lord watches over the city, the watchmen stand guard in vain. In vain you rise up early and stay up late, toiling for food to eat, for he grants sleep to those he loves. Now, here's a value that God really prizes. You ready? Sons are a heritage from the Lord. Children are a reward from him. Like arrows in the hands of the warrior are sons born in one's youth. You know what God meant for your inheritance to be? Your monument? What you're remembered for? Your inheritance is your children. Your son, your daughter, the children or young people you have influenced or shaped, even if you're not their parent. Now, they are to be the focus of the best of your time, the best of your energies in the house the Lord builds. Maybe it's possible that your children are getting the leftovers of you because, well, you're trying to make a name or you're trying to make a business or you're trying to make a fortune or you're trying to make a point. Maybe you should be home more. Maybe you've been driven away from those children who are what you have to show for your life because you thought you had something to prove outside the context of your family. Prove it there. Prove it at home. Make them your lifetime masterpiece. If you want to make a mark that's immortal, mark your children with Christ, with character. See, they are meant to be the legacy of your lifetime.
19: Your Moody Radio with the forecast. We'll be in and out of the clouds with showers and occasional thunderstorms today. A high this afternoon right around the upper 80s. A chance of showers and thunderstorms, especially early tonight and overnight low, will drop down in the mid to upper 70s. We'll see morning and midday and late day showers possible on Tuesday with the high right around 90. Occasional afternoon showers and storms on Wednesday, low 90s. And we'll see mainly late day showers and thunderstorms on Thursday with the high just over 90. I'm staff meteorologist Sally Russell for Moody Radio, Florida.
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20: 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Thanks so much for choosing to spend the next hour with us. 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
26: This
20: welcome to In the Market with Janet Parshall. So glad we're going to spend the hour together. Okay, we're going to talk about your marriage. Oh, wait, don't walk out of the room. Come on back. We're going to talk about how you can really change the dynamic in your marriage. Because did you know that you have the freedom to choose to respond rather than react? Now, just think about your dynamic with your spouse. Do you react to what he does or what she does? And does that cause sparks? And is it violating the sense of intimacy and your desire to cleave, as the word tells us? Well, roll up your sleeves. We're going to do some work this hour, but it's all going to be worth it when it's said and done. Let me tell you first about the Welch Family Therapy Institute. That was founded by Dr. Don Welch, who's a licensed marriage and family therapist and a certified sex therapist with over 30 years of experience in the fields of mental health and relationship skills. He founded the Center for Enriching Relationships, CER, in 2002. There are currently 10 sites with 30 therapists and 50 university students in training that are serving thousands of clients throughout San Diego, California. He oversees a partnership between CER and Point Loma Nazarene University to train and provide clinical hours to students in the Master of Arts in Clinical Counseling. He's a published author, a university professor. He speaks at conferences and churches, retreats, seminars throughout the U.S. And check this. Talk about book learning. He has a bachelor's degree, not one, not two, three master's degrees, and a doctorate degree. Today, we're going to talk about his book, The Responsive Marriage, Finding the Path Out of Reactivity. We're going to talk about that word reactivity a lot. But first, Dr. Welch, the warmest of welcomes. I'm thrilled you're here, and questioning minds want to know, why three masters and in what areas?
27: It's so nice to meet you, Janet. Thank you for having me on your show.
20: You're so
27: my
20: welcome.
27: My kids tell me about the different degrees. They say, Dad, I think you just were a slow learner. So it took you a long time to get there. And then I told them, well, it was 14 years after college. And they said, we know you're a slow learner. So we'll never try to copy that. But they were, my undergrad was in biblical literature. So I actually, as a therapist, I look first through Bible, the Bible lens. And I had two masters. One is a master's in Christian ed, religion, and then the other is an MDiv, like a master of divinity. And then I have a master's in marriage and family therapy. So, yes, that's a little bit about that. That's a little overdone. There must be something wrong with me mentally to have done that. So,
20: actually, I had exactly the opposite response. You know, I've said 1,000 times over that I so appreciate the world of those who deal with mental health and interpersonal dynamics and really are called to be counselors. But I'm going to just put real transparency out on the table. If you don't have a bibliocentric worldview, you're just not getting the whole package. And so for you to spend all that time understanding what it means to look at life and personal interaction through the lens of Scripture changes the ball game completely. So I have to ask, with those three fascinating masters, again, underscoring biblical, what was the doctrine in?
27: Oh, the doctor was in, it's a PhD in education. So how we learn, it's actually how we learn things. So it's been incredibly important as a licensed marriage and family therapist, kind of in an educational perspective as someone is in the office. It's able to learn is one of the most difficult things when we have emotional issues in our life, to change a behavior. So that's my background, yes.
20: Wow, and that works perfectly into what we're going to talk about in a bit about reactivity. But let me just back up before then. I just love it when people respond to the call in their life to go into counseling and to deal with mental health and relationship skills. Was that a passion for yours? Did you wake up one day and say, oh, this sounds like a good idea? Or was there something in your life experience that made you say, ooh, I really want to pursue this? Because slow or not, you spent an awful lot of time diving into the books to learn the Word of God and learn how people learn. So that passion has to come from somewhere to have that stick-to-itiveness to last that long.
27: That's the most comprehensive question I've been ever asked. Thank you for asking that. I've never been asked it quite that way, because I did a minor in psychology in my undergrad, was thinking I really want to go in and help and counsel people, but I felt a call to ministry, which I'm an ordained minister and have served as a senior and associate pastor over the years. And what I found is that people would come to know the Lord, and they genuinely love Jesus, and yet they have these proclivities. Not all. Some people are completely healed of, like, someone leaving their cigarettes, if you will, at the which is not a good habit, by the way, but leaving their cigarettes on the altar, and yet then have this proclivity to go back to it, even though they love Jesus. And it caused me to ponder. So during my journey, I really wanted to fulfill what I believe was my original call as a pastor, to find a way to serve the local church. And that's what this book and all the materials we have are trying to serve: the local church for marriages and people who are planning to be married, or they're looking to be married, or they're considering it. So that's my journey. Thank you for asking. I don't think anyone has really asked it in the way you have, Janet, so thank you.
20: Oh, you're so welcome. And I want to thank you, because I remember attending a summit in D.C. with representatives from various aspects of all of the interdisciplines that interact with dealing with the mental health issue. And it was so interesting that when you get secular universities, Ivy League schools, and they've done survey after survey, that after a patient receives a diagnosis, they don't run to their therapist. They run to their faith leader, a priest, an imam, a pastor. And so when you talk about helping the local church, you have all of those initials after your name. So that you're taking, in many respects, the burden off the pastor, who already wears 15 different hats and, you know, works 90 hours a week. Now you can step into that vein to do the kind of intensive counseling that's so tremendously necessary. It takes the burden off. It preempts potential problems in the future, and is a tremendous service to the church, which takes me to the church. One of the things that we struggle with, and I have heard it over and over and over again, is that when it comes to the issues of mental health in the church, capital C Universal, there's still a stigma. Now, you hear the music playing, and I don't want you to have to rush the response. So let me just ask the question, if I may, and please get the response on the other side. But you're doing it through the work that you've done, hence the 10 sites with 30 therapists and 50 university students in training. But how do we eliminate the stigma in dealing with the areas of mental health? We're going to talk about reactivity in a marriage. That's all a mental health thing. It's emotional. There's a spiritual aspect to that as well. But for many people, it's like, no, I'm just going to read the Word of God, and I don't have to do anything else, and the rest of it is psychobabble. And it belies the help and the support and the nurturing people can get from wonderfully skilled people like you, Dr. Wells. So stigma questions on the table. I'll get a response after this. Back after this, friends.
9: Good afternoon. 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
20: Is there really a realm beyond what we can see and touch? What does the Bible teach about the unseen world? 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We have the privilege of spending the hour with Dr. Don Welch. He joins us today as the author of the book, The Responsive Marriage, Finding the Path Out of Reactivity. And yeah, friends, we're going to get some new words this hour, but Dr. Welch will explain them for us. After all, he understands how we learn, so he's going to teach us some things this hour as well. But I really would love to hear, particularly with your 30 plus years of experience, how we, every single member of us, part of the body of the church, how we can eliminate the idea of stigma. I've used this example a million times, and yes, I'm going to say it one more time. So when once upon a time we used to have midweek prayer meetings, and we would get together in a circle and we put out prayer requests, without skipping a beat, someone would say, please pray for my sister. She has stage 2 breast cancer. But people will hold back by saying, please pray for my sister. She's just been diagnosed as bipolar 1. So we've got a problem there. Why and how do we eliminate it?
27: Well, first of all, I think, Janet, we don't understand it like a bipolar diagnosis, which I was working with my associates on this week. Well, first of all, we need to go to the Bible. Proverbs 15:22. I think it's the New King James Version, says, without counsel, plans go awry, but in the multitude of counselors, they are established. Another way to say it, where there is no guidance, a people falls, but in an abundance of counselors, there is safety. And the Bible talks about it. This is a spiritual gift. And so our pastors are counselors, without a doubt. And then we work with science, and it oftentimes, if it speaks of truth, it's speaking of God's truth, just revealing what is truth. Although I think the psychological area of the world, we kind of think we're acute and we're learning it for the first time, when actually it was likely a truth directly from God's heart.
20: Yes. Oh, that's what a beautiful response. And so there isn't any fear. It's not an either or. It's a both and. I love the way that you say that science confirms what God has already revealed to us, which is wonderful. So what about those dragons that people have to slay in their own life, that they're reticent to show up, for example, and visit the Welch Family Therapy Institute because I might have unconfessed sin in my life, or I don't have enough faith, or whatever excuse we use to avoid the wonderful grace and experience we can learn by going to someone like you. So how do we stop those voices in our head?
27: Oh, it's such a great question. I know from a pastor standpoint, my experience, people coming in, and as a clinician, licensed mental health provider. And the key thing, I believe, is that, not that a pastor would judge, however, one of the strong skills of a licensed professional is that they work diligently not to judge. So it's a free, judged environment. And we provide that to create a safe way for people to process. Not that pastors don't do that, but there is a skill that's really honed, really on the anvil of pain, to be non-judgmental and help the patient to really be able to explore, because we're obligated by the Board of Behavioral Science law, and that states that we cannot share, as you know, we're a mandated reporter, which means if there's someone going to harm themselves or others or protect a classes, we have to breach the confidence by helping to protect people. But otherwise, we're mandated to not share that information.
20: Yeah. Well, I'm so glad you said that, and I hope that that's a comfort to people who've been struggling. And by the way, when you're under that mandate to report, remember, that's always done out of care for the patient. That's never done purposely to violate anybody's privacy, but really for their care. And that comes from a place of compassion, which is so important. So I want to get to some of the new language that I learned reading your book, The Responsive Marriage. And you talk about an enemy, and you brilliantly point out a truism, which is if the enemy goes completely unnoticed and unacknowledged, that's when danger escalates. That's just a general truism straight across the board. But the enemy you say you talk about in the book is what you call involuntary, operative word, involuntary reactivity. Before we get to the involuntary, if you'd be so kind, give us the definition of the word reactivity.
27: So, yes. That when we look at reactivity, it's describing something that just happens to us. So, for example, our interactions with each other in any relationships, they're a series of send and reply. And so what we're trying to do, we want to ensure our messages to each other are responsive. This means they originate from the thinking part of the brain and are voluntary, deliberate, and relationship-enhancing. But you asked about the reactive. Unfortunately, without intervention, we tend to lean towards reactive messages. This means that they originate from the feeling part of the brain and are largely involuntary, uncontrolled, and can be relationship-impeding. So I always think from the scriptures first. I know I said that earlier, Janet, if I may just add in Philippians 4, which we many of us have it memorized, such a great verse, you know, be anxious for nothing, but in everything, prayer and supplication with thanksgiving. And it tells how God will guard our hearts and minds in Christ Jesus. Now, God could have said, now, Paul, when you write this, I want to make sure that you say, I'm going to guard their mind in Christ and then heart. But it says heart and mind. And God's word is always true. Science has come along with that, and there is a strong belief in science that we feel things before we think them. For example, 1898, that we know William James, considered the pioneer of the scientific movement, said, when I cry, I know I'm sad. When I laugh, I know I'm happy. And so there is a lot of literature that's supporting this strongly, both from the Bible and from science, that says that we may feel something before we think it.
20: Absolutely fascinating. I want to linger here. So in other verbiage, we could call it the affective side of the brain versus the cognitive side of the brain. Active, how we feel, cognitive, the thinking part of the brain. So I'm going to ask a philosophical question. So Oxford University picks as the word of the year a few years back, post-truth. Sadly, it's defined as, we don't care about truth anymore. It's feelings that are preeminent. They supersede truth. And I think the word was chosen because that's what we're seeing in the culture around us today. The reactive from the affective, as opposed to thinking it through, and the cognitive. So my question, and again, the music, so if I may, let me ask and I'll get the answer on the other side. In a post-truth world, we are living in an environment that actually fosters this negative reactivity that says it's your feelings over everything else. What you're going to teach us and what you do in the book, The Responsive Marriage, teach us is you have a choice. You can choose whether it's going to come out of those feelings or whether or not you're going to choose and have a healthy reaction. More with Dr. Don Welch when we return. The book again is called The Responsive Marriage, Finding the Path Out of Reactivity. Good stuff. A lot more coming your way.
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5: We're spending the hour with Dr. Don Welch, who is the founder and CEO of the Welch Family Therapy Institute. He's also a licensed marriage and family therapist and a certified sex therapist with over 30 years of experience in the fields of mental health and relationship skills. He joins us today as the author of the book, The Responsive Marriage, Finding the Path Out of Reactivity. And we're just starting to dive into this concept of reactivity. So let me make my question as a recap much more succinct. You're a radical, Dr. Welch, because you're living in a world that says, hey, it's feelings. Everything is about feelings. That's why I think we're seeing the kind of lawlessness we're seeing today, the lack of character, the rudeness, the all sorts of things where there's no filter. There's no stop, think before you act. It's just because feelings are preeminent. And I saw this experimentation, talking about education, I saw this in school when there was an experimentation with kids where we didn't care if Johnny couldn't spell. We wanted him to feel good about it. So we called it the affective approach toward education as opposed to the cognitive. So he couldn't put two sentences together, but he felt good about the sentences that he put together. When Johnny grows up and graduates, he's not going to get a job because he can't write two sentences. So it was educational malpractice. It was an experiment that I thought would go away. And in fact, it's just gotten deeper and deeper. And now, like an opportunistic infection, it's infiltrated the entire culture where feelings supersede everything. You're a radical because you're saying, wait a minute, you have the choice to stop and think. So a couple of questions at the 35,000 foot level. Why the shift? Why? I don't know that my parents or my grandparents didn't stop and think. I'm sure that given our basics in nature, we all make mistakes. But there seemed to have been a little filter or a switch that they could control that we've abandoned or chosen not to flip now. Your thoughts?
6: Yes, I think beginning with Philippians 4:8, where it says, you know, if there's anything worthy of praise, think about these things. The Bible proclaims and declares our prefrontal cortex that we have. Yet, I think it's the science movement that has led us to believe that feelings are most important. Mm-hmm. And one of the reasons I believe that's the case is because we've had times where there's terrible wars and people are not taught to think. They're taught to obey, or they hide their feelings, or they push them down. And then science has come along and said that your feelings matter, which is true. They do. However, if we miss the mooring is to think on these things. So, for example, again, if I just may just redefine this, I define reactivity, Janet, as involuntary, uncontrolled relationship-impeding behaviors that originate, as you would say, from the affect, you know, originate from the feeling part of the brain known as the limbic system. And because they originate from the feeling part of the brain, rather than the thinking part, they are largely outside of our conscious awareness. And this is what makes reactivity so insidious. Mm. We are often not even aware we are rolling our eyes, sighing in exasperation, turning away from a spouse, or acting in other ways that tend to create distance. And what that does then is it does away with intimacy, because God wants us to be fully known and faithfully loved in a marriage, and he fully loves us and he fully knows us and faithfully loves us. That's the great kenosis passage. Mm. And so what we've seen is this shift because of honoring one's feelings. And there's certain literature that's come out that has been questioned that just leads everyone down this road that your feelings are most important, when actually God did not give the prefrontal cortex to our dog. We have a beautiful Aussie. We think

0: can't understand us. We talk to her. I'm one of those men that talk in this high voice and, hey, honey, and do all of that. That's really ridiculous for a man to do, I guess. But she does not understand us. She obeys. That's about the only thing she can do. She knows our love and can sense that. We understand that from research. So you see in all textbooks at college, you see three brains, a cat's, a dog's, and a human. And it shows the major difference. And so I think we've leaned too much into the feelings.
1: Yes. Yes. What a great answer. And thank you for sort of affirming what I sensed as well. So another question came to my mind when I was reading about the idea of involuntary reactivity. If it is almost on a preconscious level, because you write that this happens before I'm even aware of it, this reactivity. For people who are thinking, well, that's it, I'm not going to bother to listen to the conversation because if it's, you know, preconscious and it's just going to blurt out, I can't possibly learn how to control it. I know this is the primary thesis of your book, but do we have any control if, in fact, it is preconscious or involuntary?
0: Well, this is the real important piece. You're asking the paramount question of what we've done in the book, or tried to do and tried to relay, is that a lot of our behaviors are truly out of our awareness. Like, have you ever said something? I know I have. I've said something and go, why did I say that? Mm-hmm. And I didn't take enough time to use my, if I can say, the prefrontal cortex and analyze it, because I'm a little more of an extrovert, so it gets me into trouble at times because I'll say something to know what I think versus an introvert that will internalize to know what they think. My wife's more of the introvert. But what I was noticing is a common characteristic in couples. I was counseling these couples who were struggling, if I can just share it this way, with communication in their marriage. One or both were reacting to the other involuntarily and without conscious thought, like rolling the eyes, sighing in exasperation, which I mentioned before, and quickly escalating all signs of reactivity. And they were completely unaware of it. Mm-hmm. And I was hoping that we could measure both temperament and temperament expression and then provide the individual with a profile of their responsiveness versus reactivity. And that's what we've created in about 8,000 hours of work.
1: Wow.
0: We have an assessment tool.
1: Wow, wow, wow, wow. And by the way, I've got a link, by the way, to the WelchTherapyInstitute.com. And there's several things in the book that will help you start doing some of that processing as well. So again, the book is called The Responsive Marriage, Finding the Path Out of Reactivity. Fabulous concept, one that you and I can learn to do. Back after this.
2: You, my friend, are listening to Moody Radio. Good afternoon. It's John Hemmer. Thank you for being here, my friend. You know, it is so important to have discipline, right? Spiritual discipline. To have the Lord in the center of everything we do. That's a big, big part of it, right? But also, how about the whole, like, bedtime discipline? Now, think about this for a minute. It's summer, so of course, you know, with the kids, their bedtimes are a little more, they're a little more lax. You know, we try to head up there around 9, whatever. We do family book time, and then sometimes, like, the wheels fall off. That's fine. I'm talking about as an adult. Like, I say to myself, okay, I'm going to go to bed at 10 o'clock, or 11 o'clock, whatever. I get up there, I start to read my book. I bust out Candy Crush. Next thing I know, it's like midnight. Why can't we have the same kind of discipline in our spiritual lives and our physical lives? You know?
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1: We're spending the hour with Dr. Donald Welch, who is the founder and CEO of the Welch Family Therapy Institute. He is a licensed marriage and family therapist. He's a certified sex therapist with over 30 years of experience in the fields of mental health and relationship skills. And he's teaching us today about reactivity. So he's written a wonderful book called The Responsive Marriage, in opposition to reactivity, Respond, Finding the Path Out of Reactivity. It's absolutely thought-provoking, and I think it's just common sense, although, as I noted earlier, it's slightly radical because we have decided that feelings rule the day. I was thinking when you were talking before, Dr. Welch, this idea of thinking through and clicking on the cognitive before the affective. I think that's why the Book of James says be quick to hear, slow to speak, and slow to anger. If I can create some time in there, I'm going to flip over and I'm going to say, wait a minute, think this through, use that frontal lobe, and think before you act.
0: Yes, that is really, really good. I think of it in these terms. That's a great scripture. It's so powerfully said. Of course, it's truth that changes lives. I'm just wondering if I could add, why then do couples, they might confuse present conflict with past wounds.
1: Oh, and yes, good.
0: Then it causes reactive tendencies in the marriage. This idea is that I include several methods in the book to identify reactivity and understand its origins. So we go into that part. But one method is to take the Welch Responsive Temperament Assessment. It's called the WRTA, which I describe in detail in the book. Mm-hmm. But it provides each person and the couple with valuable information about their temperament and how they express their temperament in either responsive or reactive ways. So we think of it in terms of awareness provides the opportunity to choose. Jesus did that often with people. He asked blind Bartimaeus, what would you like for me to do for you? And I'm sure his disciples kind of, you know, nudged him a little bit. Jesus, he wants to see, I'm sure. Mm-hmm. Well, he asked him to choose. He asks us to choose. And you mentioned that at the very onset of our discussion here, or I'm on your show. show you invited me on, but that this idea of choice is incredibly important. So armed with this information, there's lots of tools and methods in the book, and also a separate handbook that comes with the WRTA designed to help couples manage their reactivity and improve their relationships.
1: Fabulous. And on behalf of everyone listening, thank you for those tools. So best place to find them in the book and in conjunction with the website. So just make this easy for my friends to find out where these resources
0: yes.
1: are.
0: Yes. It's all in the book.
1: Okay,
0: and actually,
1: excellent.
0: In the very back of the book, it tells you where to go. I list all of the tools that would be of help to them that I believe. Really, this was built on the anvil of when my wife and I were the counseling pastor at Skyline Church, a large church here in San Diego. Mm-hmm. For 15 years, we had a couples class. She's not a therapist, my wife, but she's actually more healthy than I am. We took six personality assessments before we were married, because I'm into, you can see, assessments.
1: Sure.
0: And this truly happened. We took them, and then I said, hey, honey, we're not married yet. And we've always said we had more problems before our marriage than we ever have after we've been married, and that's true. But I said, I have a seventh assessment. Would you be willing to take it? And she looked at me, Janet, and said, well, honey, you know, all six of the ones that we took together, they showed that I'm more healthy than you are. Why don't you just go ahead and take that assessment yourself? I never took the assessment. Never took the assessment.
1: Wise counsel from your wife. Is that perhaps, sir, why you took this book and dedicated to her in the first place?
0: Absolutely. Yes. Yeah, it's exactly why I dedicated it. She was in probably is a little more healthy than I am, and I'm so thankful that she's in my life, and
1: wow.
0: She's precious.
1: That's wonderful. Wow. Well, this takes us, by the way, I was thinking in anticipation of our conversation today in your bio when it says sex therapist, there were years, because I've been doing this for decades, where you would be loath to say the word sex therapist on Christian radio. I'm so thankful that God is raising up people like you who are addressing this. I keep saying it isn't the world, it's God who designed sex. And so I think it's imperative that we get Christian counselors who talk to us about this. But there's a corollary, and that is you've been talking about temperament, you've been talking about reactivity. All of this intersects in the idea of intimacy. So define intimacy and talk to me about the elements of intimacy.
0: Okay, yes. Well, I define it like this. It's a close relationship that does not operate at the expense of the self, with a self that does not operate at the expense of the other, and in which each person is fully known and faithfully loved.
1: Mm.
0: That is too long, isn't it? But the
1: no,
0: concept
1: it's wonderful.
0: Is that it's when God ordained marriage, it was two full people. Psalms 139 says we're individually and uniquely knit together, I mean, in the womb of the mother. And so there's no two people alike, so you want to make sure of that complementarity. This is a little bit of science in marriage and family. The complementarity is something that draws us and we're attracted to before marriage, and we can attack it after marriage.
1: Wow.
0: We want to influence someone to be like us, so after marriage, and that can ruin and very seriously disturb a marriage when we do not allow that full choice of the other person. So I use, to answer your question, I use four C's to describe intimacy, and that's closeness, and then choice, curiosity, and then cleaving.
1: Mm.
0: And choice is so important. I try to teach this to my university students, and I'll say, okay, I'm going to share you a little bit about choice. May I do that real quickly here, Janet?
1: Please.
0: Oh, yes. So I put my hand up like I'm answering a phone, and I say, oh, hi, hon, do you have a moment to talk? And she says, no, I don't. I can't talk right now. Can I talk to you in about an hour? Oh, no, I'm going with a client. I have a client I'm meeting with an hour. How about 2 hours? And no, I can't do that. I can meet in about three. By then, one of my students raises his or her hand and says, hey, prof, what in the world? Why not just ask your question? And I said, well, I think we might want to consider the fact that the choice, my wife has the choice to say, I don't believe so at this point, and I can tolerate that anxiety, rather than controlling her and saying, I've got to get an answer right now. That's destructive for a marriage. So the more we can develop choice in a marriage, the more healthy it is, and having a voice. So choice is freedom of decision. Voice is freedom of opinion.
1: Oh, that's good. That's very good. And if I've learned anything so far in the conversation and reading the book, that this reactivity has and has the potential of really denigrating or eliminating intimacy. And yet God designs us for intimacy. So this is where a lot of people are going, okay, well, I don't get it. It's involuntary. It's part of my temperament. I'm not even thinking about it. It happens first. Where does self-awareness come in all of this? So in other words, if I need to stop and think and I want to flip, not lead with my feelings, but lead with my thinking part. And by the way, I was thinking when you were talking before, isn't the sidebar story in all of this the fruit of the spirit? Patience, love, self-control, all of that. Isn't that, that's flipping the switch, is it not?
0: Peace, patience, kindness, love, forbearance. Yes, I have a quick response to that, and that is that we actually separate. So let me just set it up. Say I say something to my wife, and I go, oh, I didn't really want to say that. I didn't mean that, actually. But I've said it. She doesn't feel good about it. Hopefully that doesn't happen very often. But let's say that happens. Sometimes we'll say something or do something. We'll kind of take a deep breath or sigh or one of these involuntary reactions, and then we're off to the races, whoever that might be, you know, as a couple.
1: Mm-hmm.
0: We stop then. We stop at that point, and I give very clear directions how to do this repair. This is not it sounds a little elementary, but it's profoundly helpful. My wife and we've practiced this for decades, and that is you would stop and say, oh, when I heard you say that, say the other person, when I heard you say that, I feel afraid, scared, and cornered. At that point, that is choice and voice inactivated, and therefore I have to repeat that back. That's validation. So people that are disruptive all the time have low validation. So if I validate both feelings and perception, there can be healing. Because we do oftentimes feel something and then react. Let me give an example if I just may, real quickly. People will say this is true, and it's actually a misnomer. It's not true. The person will say, I just feel like you don't love me. Well, that's not a feeling. It's a thought. If I say it this way, it combines both feeling and thought. When I experience you raising your voice, I feel scared, afraid, and cornered. That's including both my experience perception and my feeling. Mm. And when a couple does that well, you have to practice it almost daily, because we can become reactive in moments where we're not hydrated, we're tired, something, you know, has happened in life that's very challenging, and we're a little bit irritated. And therefore, we stop right after that reactivity and actually do a repair.
1: Oh, wow. Fabulous. I'm going to pick up on a couple of things that you said. You said something about interrupting, and when you're interrupted, you don't feel validated. That's profound. And that also, I think, raises the question of what it means to be an active listener. In your talking to couples in marriage, how important is it to be not just hearing, but being, why do I always ask these questions before the music starts? Forgive me for that. Let me ask the question and I'll wait for the answer on the other side. But this hearing versus listening, and what it means to be an active listener, and how that helps me, again, get out of reactivity, but move to response instead. Dr. Don Welch is with us. Isn't this stuff rich? And for a lot of us, this is a very first time exposure, but as Dr. Welch has said multiple times, the science substantiates it, and you'll notice that he can talk science, but he can talk scripture equally. So the two are hand in hand in learning how to fine tune the way in which we interact. You know, we always want, once upon a time, they lived happily ever after. When you think about it, two sinners under one roof, then live happily ever after. Can't do that without Jesus, that's for sure. Back after this.
2: Good afternoon. It's John Hemmer. That cruise to Alaska is going to be here before you know it. All right. And if you have not booked your cabin yet, maybe you're thinking about doing it and you're like, I'll get around to it. You know what? No, have today be that day. Thanks to C.H. Hansen, you can book your cabin. Make sure you are on that cruise. It is going to be the experience of a lifetime. For all the details, go to moodyradio.org.
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1: Founder of the Welch Family Therapy Institute, licensed marriage and family therapist, certified sex therapist, Dr. Don Welch is with us. He has written the book, The Responsive Marriage, Finding the Path Out of Reactivity. It's very, very rich and a wonderfully radical, and I put those two words together on purpose, way of thinking about how we interact with our spouse. It really echoes so much of the truths we find in Scripture. So I raised the question about listening before. The distinction, Dr. Welch, between hearing and listening, built off your comment that interrupting is a way of not validating the other person. It's why you get so frustrated when husbands and wife are saying, you're stepping all over everything I'm saying. I want you to hear me. Well, so is there a distinctive between listening and hearing? And why is active listening so paramount in building intimacy?
0: I use, Janet, I use AIR, A-I-R, as an acronym to help people remember the essential elements of active listening. These are affirm, inquire, that's the validating the other person, what they're saying, and then reflect or repeat. So affirm, inquire, and reflect or repeat. So when one intentionally does all three of these actions while they are listening to another, it's like giving oxygen to the one who has been underwater or without air for a bit of time. It brings refreshment and relief to the person who is listened to in this way. And I might add this. We might say that men, and I'm a male, so we sometimes don't have a clue what we feel. And how does this impact a marriage in listening? So, because men are typically not taught to understand their feelings or how to express them in healthy ways, but in many cases, the only feeling men feel comfortable with is anger. You know, it's like the movie theaters. All the movies for men, right? Someone comes in and takes your wife, your family, your kids, and you spend the rest of the movie going after that guy and again to get him with anger. Mm-hmm. But since women are relators, they generally speak in the language of feelings. So what we're talking about in the book, some men might say, oh, well, that's the feeling. I don't want to go to a therapist anyway because they just mm-hmm. want to know how I feel. Mm-hmm. But actually, men speak in language of facts, but if a man doesn't know the language of feelings at all, when he gets married, it's as if he's traveled to a foreign country without any attempt to learn the language of that country. And eventually, this will create significant conflict in the marriage, since the man will be reporting more and more facts to try and convince his wife that he's right. I heard someone ask one time, do you want to be right or do you want to be married? because you probably won't be able to do both. So to create intimacy in the marriage, the man needs to learn. I do too. I'm always learning to get out of this head and into my heart. In the book, I provide very practical and simple ways for the husband and the couple to start using the language of feelings more and more. Give air, A-I-R, affirm, inquire, and reflect or repeat.

0: I wrote that down. I think that's so good. So there's a conundrum, it seems to me. Maybe I'm missing this. So if men tend to not be, quote, in touch with their feelings, to use common language, and yet it's feelings might be some of the issue here because they're preeminent in our reactivity and we're trying to learn to respond. So wouldn't some male listening right now say, well, Dr. Welch, why would I want to get in touch with my feelings? Aren't I on a better path already? Because if I'm not talking about my feelings, maybe I'm thinking better and I'm going to be more responsive than reactive.
1: Well, I would ask the man, this may be too forward, would you let your company just fail? Because there's no emotion. I'll give an example of this. I've asked couples after couple, even in groups where we're teaching, and I'll ask, have you ever been in a discussion with your wife, and all of a sudden you start missing each other, you're getting anxious, you're rolling your eyes, you're sighing, and then have you ever been in that kind of argument, and then you look at each other and ask, what are we fighting over? I lost where we were fighting. And almost all hands go up. I've been amazed whenever I've asked that question many, many times. What that's illustrating to me is that the couple has defaulted to a business relationship. And in a business relationship, we just talk about facts. Maybe 80% business, the facts, get the widget done, and 20% how's your family. But we invert that in a marriage. 80% should be, how's your wife? How's she doing? And how's your husband? You know, back and forth. And couples tend to default to a business relationship because we talk about facts. Did you get the dry cleaning done? How are you ready to take the kids to the game, the soccer game? Are you taking our doggy out for their business? That kind of thing. And without intentionality, we will actually default to entropy, which most organizations will without intentionality.
0: Wow. Go ahead.
1: Oh, I'm so sorry. I was just going to say, I should have said entropy is where most organisms and organizations are moving toward destruction without intervention.
0: Wow, fabulous. So a word that's often used in the world of counseling is that feelings are not good or bad, they just are. As you look at the models that you've set up and the way you're teaching us about being a responsive rather than a reactive marriage, does that statement still hold?
1: May I say it this way from the Bible, that the Bible tells us to be anxious for nothing, and many of us are anxious for everything. So how do we manage our anxiety in relationships and life? Let me say first that God would not tell us to do something if it were not possible to do, even if supernatural assistance is needed. So anxiety is actually a God-created brain mechanism used to focus our attention on something important. It's the classic, we've all heard this, the fight, flight, freeze response, triggered when our brain's limbic system, you know, perceives a threat, which then causes our sympathetic nervous system to sound the alarm. The problem is that we often perceive threats where none exist, or we elevate them relatively minor adversities to the threat level. And over time, we then develop patterns that train our brain to react with anxiety more often and more intensity. So most feelings are not neutral. Most feelings are tied to something.
0: You know, that's funny. I had this sense that that's exactly what you would say. So again, that's something out there in the culture, but it really doesn't find its basis in truth or in biblical reality as well. I have 30 seconds left. What do you mean when you talk about the need for a marital rest stop?
1: Well, speed is the enemy of the relationship, because for a couple to have time every night together or morning where they spend 5 or 10 minutes is so incredibly important. And it's the most difficult thing that I find helping couples to do. They're too busy, they've never done it, and they've never practiced naming their feelings and naming their perception and validating both.
0: This conversation is so very rich, and all I can say to my friends is, in your book, The Responsive Marriage, there is, so much more. So if you've been blessed, and I hope you have been, by what you've learned from Dr. Welch during this conversation this hour, please get the book, because this really is about the freedom of choice that we have to really and truly learn how to develop intimacy in our relationship based on being responsive rather than reacting. And so that's what this book is all about. It's so good. It's so rich. It's so true. It's so biblical. And it's so encouraging. So check it out. It's on my website. Dr. Welch, thank you for a fabulous conversation. We'll see you next time, friends.
2: You are listening to Moody Radio. Good afternoon. It's John Hemmer. So I made this decision for a team bonding event. The worship ministry at the church I go to, I'm like, you know what, guys? Let's find different places around the area from, like, Wisconsin to the north side of Chicago that has really good either mozzarella sticks, cheese curds, or both, and we'll go visit those throughout the fall season. So we're talking about which places to go to, and I say, hey, Frank's for the Memories in Mundelein, they've got really good cheese curds, and they also make their own honey mustard. And one guy goes, have you had their wings? Their wings are fantastic. So we start talking about that. They had the best wings. But it's funny. Good news travels. Sharing good news travels. When you and I share the good news of Christ, that travels. It resonates.
3: This is Bible Q&A with John MacArthur, and I'm Denny Nugent here with a question today from the Gospel of Luke. We're in chapter 16. Jesus talks about a place called Abraham's bosom. Then a few chapters later, Jesus tells the thief on the cross, today you will be with me in paradise. Now, John, are Abraham's bosom and paradise simply synonyms for heaven, or are they two separate places?
4: Well, thanks, Denny. I know people get confused about this because in the past, people have tried to over-identify these kinds of terms like Abraham's bosom and paradise as if they were some kind of temporary locations, maybe the anteroom to heaven or the place you go and have to wait until you finally get into hell or whatever. But the simple answer to the question is this. Abraham's bosom, paradise are simply terms used to describe the place of blessing where the faithful go. Abraham's bosom is a term that simply identifies the fact that you're going to be with Abraham. Abraham, who is the father of the faithful, who believed God and was counted to him for righteousness, is going to be there, and all the folks who have followed in his faith will be there with him. And paradise is simply a term that means the place of blessing and the place of fulfillment and the place of joy. And the bottom line is yes, they're simply expressions that describe heaven in some specific way. I think you want to keep in mind that absent from the body is present with the Lord. That's what the New Testament says. Or Paul gives his testimony, I would rather depart and be with Christ. There's no waiting place. Those who died in the past or in the present either go to the place of punishment or the place of blessing.
3: Okay, thanks, John. And thanks to you for listening today to Bible Q&A with John MacArthur. If you'd like more in-depth teaching from Luke or to ask your question, visit MacArthurCommentaries.com.
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6: 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Sounds like a great idea, doesn't it? 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And perhaps God will use you to show a friend how to place their trust in Jesus to be their Savior.
5: For additional resources on this topic, log on to johnankerberg.org.
7: Your Moody Radio with the forecast. We'll be in and out of the clouds with showers and occasional thunderstorms today. A high this afternoon right around the upper 80s. A chance of showers and thunderstorms, especially early tonight and overnight low, will drop down in the mid to upper 70s. We'll see morning and midday and late day showers possible on Tuesday with the high right around 90. Occasional afternoon showers and storms on Wednesday, low 90s. And we'll see mainly late day showers and thunderstorms on Thursday with the high just over 90. I'm staff meteorologist Sally Russell for Moody Radio, Florida.
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10: 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Thanks so much for choosing to spend the next hour with us. 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
10: welcome to In the Market with Janet Parshall. Pull up a chair, get close to your radio, because we're going to think critically and biblically, not mutually exclusive, by the way. And we're going to really and truly learn how to contend for the faith, because there is an insidious movement that's working its way through the church, capital C, universal, that really puts on the robe of what they're calling deconstruction. What does that mean? Well, you can imagine I've been waiting to have this interview because I just love the work that Alicia Childers does. She's a wife, she's a mom, she's an author, she's a podcaster, she's a blogger, she's a speaker, she's a worship leader. She is an award-winning CCM recording artist because she was part of the group Zoe Girl. Now she speaks at apologetics and Christian worldview conferences because God has taught her many, many, many things. And you can read about that experience in her book, Another Gospel Question Mark. And when you're done with that, then read her book, Live Your Truth. And then when you're done with that, read the book that she and her co-author Tim Barnett have written. That's hot off the presses. The pages of my book are still warm. It is called The Deconstruction of Christianity, What It Is, Why It's Destructive, and How to Respond. This is all part of the latter days. Did we not talk about this over and over again on this broadcast? Look at your watch. It says Matthew 24. And we're going to see this wanton abandonment of biblical truth. And then you drop it contextually into a world where the word of the year is post-truth, where feelings matter more than objective, knowable, applicable truth. And you have yourself a heyday with heresy. And that's exactly what's going on. And unfortunately, the word tells us that even the righteous will be deceived. So conversations like the one we're about to have are becoming more and more crucial as we step deeper and deeper into the latter days. Alicia, thank you from the bottom of my heart, not only for the gift of 1 hour of your time, but for the work that God has called you to, so dramatically different than where you were before, is where you are now, and how you're really identifying some of the problems in the church and teaching us to contend and to be watchmen on the wall. I also want to say at the start of this conversation how much I appreciated the tone of this book. That you really and truly say, if I can paraphrase your words, that you didn't write it with your swords drawn, but really with hearts broken. Because there are people who are walking away from the faith, and you point to old Demas that we find in Scripture who fell so much in love in this world, and he was working with Paul. Who does that when they're working with the man, Paul? And yet he did it. And so some are doing that today. So we need to fashion ourselves a good flashlight, take a look at this, see what we need to unpack this problem, and then to contend better for the faith. So thank you, thank you, thank you for being here and for this tremendous book.
17: Oh, Janet, thank you so much for having me back. I'm thrilled and excited to have this time to talk with you.
10: I thank you so much. And you start out doing something important in the book, which is trying to define deconstruction, which in the final analysis, after you and Tim write so eloquently, is not that easy to define. It becomes more recognizable, I think, than definable. And you talk about those who really want to do some examinations of the historic aspects of Christianity, but that is different from those who are moving away purposely from historic Christianity. So I'm asking you to really condense multiple pages out of the book, but how should we, listening to you all across the country right now, how should we define deconstructionism?
17: Yeah, this is the million-dollar question, and it was honestly the hardest sentence that Tim and I wrote in the entire book. Our definition of deconstruction, we worked and reworked and reworked. And the reason we worked so hard on it is because we recognized that deconstruction is a word that many people are using in many different ways. In fact, if you ask 10 people, what is deconstruction, you're going to get 10 different answers. And so you have some, I think, well-meaning evangelical thought leaders saying things like, hey, deconstruct in a healthy way. But then you have other people saying deconstruction means completely leaving the faith. And so I started to think, if it means everything, then it means nothing. So it has to mean something. So what Tim and I did was we looked at how it's manifesting in culture. And we also recognized that it's a postmodern word. This is a word that flows out of postmodern philosophy that gained steam in the 60s. So making those connections, how we define the word is that faith deconstruction is a postmodern process of rethinking your faith, but not regarding scripture as the standard. And that is the common thread that we see throughout the movement as we studied it, as we lived and breathed it. And although we know that people are using the word to mean something a little different, our hope is to defend that definition and maybe persuade the church to stop using the word deconstruction to refer to some kind of healthy process of discernment or sanctification, because how it's manifesting in culture is truly a deconversion from historic Christianity.
0: Beautifully stated. The other thing that was stunning to me was the numbers. You give all kinds of stats, and I had a couple of thoughts when I was reading the book. One was, I wonder if this would have been a cultural contagion, and that certainly is what it is right now, if we didn't have the social platforms that we do today, because this foments, this feeds, this creates converts to deconstructionism, without a doubt. But the second thing I thought was, on those platforms, from TikTok to whatever, we're talking numbers sometimes in the millions. Talk to me about these numbers, because that was almost, this isn't a little sidebar story. This is a massive movement. So talk to me about how much we need to understand that this isn't a little hiccup. This is a juggernaut that we need to talk about.
17: Exactly. And I think you put it perfectly that this phenomenon of deconstruction as we see it in our culture right now does not exist in this way without social media. I mean, sure, people have always been leaving the faith. We talk about demons. We talk about this going all the way back to the Garden of Eden. But there's a unique thing happening in our culture today, and that's social media. And in a lot of ways, we've recreated the Tower of Babel. And I think you put it perfectly. It's a social contagion. So there are a lot of Christians thinking, well, how, this is just on the fringes. This couldn't be that big of a deal. But then you go over to TikTok and you just search that deconstruction hashtag. And what you're going to find is almost no posts that are saying, hey, use the Bible as your standard. We want to get back to the type of Christian faith that is what was passed down by Jesus and the apostles. No, what you're going to find is video after video, and I'm talking 20, 30 seconds, very short videos that are meant to completely derail the faith, and then they have millions of views, and in many cases, hundreds of thousands of likes. In fact, the evangelical hashtag has been used millions of times. This is not a small problem.
0: Wow, wow. And leave it to you, Alicia, to write a book that really addresses it compassionately, truthfully, unashamedly, and that's what you've done yet again in this newest book, The Deconstruction of Christianity, what it is, why it's destructive, and how to respond. In my classroom, you know what I'm going to say, right? It's required reading. Back after this.

0: Good afternoon. It's John Hemmer. Have you checked out what's going to be happening at Founders Week this fall? 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Now, for all the details on Founders Week, go to foundersweek.org.
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3: 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In their book, The Deconstruction of Christianity, Alicia Childers and Tim Barnett write this. Deconstruction is not about getting your theology right. It's not about trying to make your views match reality. It's about tearing down doctrines that are morally wrong to you to make them match your own internal conscience, moral compass, true authentic self, or whatever else is being called, whatever else it's being called these days. That's why I recommend to you Alicia's other book, Live Your Truth, that speaks volumes to that exact point. Yet, they write, the goal for all Christians should be to align our beliefs with the Word of God, despite our own personal feelings or beliefs on the topic. You're going to hear us talk about this ad nauseum over and over and over again. But Alicia, this is where the turning point was in your life. Another gospel started because you either were having to believe what was being taught in a church that was drifting, or you decided, and thanks be to God, the choice that you made, because the church has been so well served by your decision. You decided instead to roll up your sleeves, dig into the Word of God, and find out what it has to say. So you say that deconstruction is fundamentally at odds with Christianity. It necessarily must be if it refuses to accept the authority of God's Word. Am I right?
4: Yes, absolutely. And I think that is one of the hallmarks of the deconstruction movement, despite how people might be using the word. The way that it's manifesting in culture is it's a shift of authority from an external source of authority, like scripture or even reality. I mean, we're not denying that people might even really become confused about the reliability of the Bible and want to know, well, why do I believe the Bible is authoritative? Why do I believe it's God's word? And then we even say, if reformation is not possible, if you're not in a place where you can just pull out your Bible and say, okay, I'm going to line up my views with what scripture says, you still don't have to deconstruct. You can move into apologetics. This is where apologetics comes in, where you can look at arguments for, you know, the manuscript copying tradition and look at the accuracy of that. You can look at the historical reliability of the Gospels. And so, you know, apologetics can play a role. And that was really my story. And so, interestingly, Janet, when I wrote another gospel, I described my faith crisis of just becoming intellectually persuaded that I couldn't trust my Bible. And so I had to spend years studying this this stuff, because I didn't want Christianity to not be true, but I really wanted to know what was true. And so for me, apologetics was that thing that helped me. But in the book, in the first book, I actually described my journey as deconstruction. But in this book, I actually correct myself. Now that I've studied deconstruction, I realize that's not what I did. I did not deconstruct. Sure, I mean, it was agonizing. It was years long. It caused me to dig deep. But I was always pursuing truth and being willing to follow it where it leads, whether I like what I find or not. Whereas in deconstruction, what we find is people are following some sort of internal moral compass, some sort of where the truth source gets moved from an external source to the inside, to your own heart, to your own thoughts and feelings and preferences. And that's why in the deconstruction movement, you often hear people say, this isn't about having correct beliefs. It's about getting rid of beliefs that are quote unquote toxic and harmful. And so those words are used, though, outside of the context of truth, and really just depending on what you think is toxic and unhealthy to you. And so you can then get rid of any belief that makes you feel uncomfortable or makes you feel sad or depressed or something that you just feel doesn't make you thrive. And so really it's this very subjective way of putting together beliefs. But then, of course, as we know, if you do that, you're going to end up with a religion or a God or a worldview that's really crafted in your own image.
3: Exactly. Exactly. As Bob Dylan said, you got to serve somebody. And so there's going to be some worldview that you're going to subscribe to. I'm glad we're taking a few minutes to talk about language, because both you and Tim really underscore that this is very much about verbiage and words need to be defined in its application. You use the Mormons as an example, which is a brilliant way of saying you may use the same word, but it has a markedly different meaning, such is the case in deconstruction as well. So I am joining your campaign that that's not going to be a word that I'm going to use in a positive sense. There are other ways to examine and sift and weigh and be a good Berean without deconstructing, because in its application today, it's destructive. And not only deconstructing, it is destructive. And I think it's important to understand that. So here's another word, and that's the word evangelical. I'm so glad that you brought this up in the book, because I've struggled. I know who I am, but if I'm asked to use a word to convey the concept of who I see myself as, evangelical is vacuous. And I know, for example, The Atlantic uses the term as a cudgel constantly. You say brilliantly, it's perceived to be synonymous with misogyny, racism, homophobia, and the political support of Donald Trump. Spot on. That is exactly the case. Mm. I'll give you the Washington Post practically every other day talking about evangelicals in the election as though there was a presumption that this is a doctrinal worldview. So what do we call ourselves? As long as words are important here, fundamentalist is not a bad word. It means going back to the root, but that was a worse pejorative before the word evangelical. So how do we identify ourselves now as followers of Christ?
4: Right. Well, I mean, I think Christian is a good word to use, but again, that gets, redefined in so many different ways. But it's really important for our audience to understand the importance of the word evangelical within the deconstruction conversation, because a lot of times the hashtag evangelical will be used synonymously with the deconstruction. And so if we think of the word evangelical, that's another one kind of like deconstruction that people define all sorts of different ways. And there's really not an agreed upon definition of what that even means. In recent studies that have been done that have evaluated the theological beliefs of evangelicals, these were self-professed evangelicals. So we don't even know what they meant when they were taking these surveys to know what their theological beliefs were. So, I think classically people appeal to the Bevington's Quadrilateral, which characterized evangelicals as having an emphasis on personal conversion, biblical authority, an emphasis on the atoning sacrifice of Jesus on the cross, and then activism, which really in that context meant preaching the gospel globally around the world. Well, if that's what an evangelical is, sign me up. I'm an evangelical, right?
3: Exactly.
4: And then, of course, but then when the ex-evangelical sees the word evangelical, they see the things you just mentioned, misogyny, racism, homophobia, and then like conservative political values, and however that spectrum might lead all the way to rabid support of Donald Trump. So that is what they're leaving, but they throw the whole thing out altogether.
3: Completely, completely. The book is called The Deconstruction of Christianity. It is brilliant. I would have expected nothing less. The subtitle really helps you understand what it is, that's deconstruction, why it is destructive, and how to respond. Alisa Childers is the co-author along with Tim Barnett. It is a work for our time. And as we noted earlier, this is not going to go away anytime soon. So how then shall we live? Said Dr. Francis Schaeffer, back after this.
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0: campus. It's a pretty big deal and getting bigger. I'm Carl Claussen, and get this. 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
1: We have the distinct privilege, and boy, is it ever a privilege, to talk with Alicia Childers. She is really making the church think and contend, and both are needed in these latter days. As good is called evil, evil is called good, and we're seeing a movement away from the church calling itself deconstructionism. But it really and truly is about abandoning sound doctrine, of creating, if you will, a worldview of your own construction, where, if I may be so bold, in the end, you shall be like gods. And Alicia writes about this. This really goes back to the first deconstructionist with Satan himself in the Genesis story. And it's just a wonderful way of breaking this all down. Let me, if I can, talk about some of the things that apparently are the 5 basic points that you write about, that ex-evangelicals say that they have an umbrage with when it comes to Christianity: a literal reading of the Bible, a belief that women are to be submissive to men, a belief in the sanctity of heterosexuality, heteronormativity, and the rejection of homosexuality as sin, the assumption that the American way of life is best, and last, identification and partnership with political and social conservatism. If I can there quickly, I want to take a look at 2 things. One of them is, and you make this excellent statement about reading the Bible literally, which means, and you write in the book, reading literally means believing that the Bible communicates literal truth, but not always in a literal way. It's a superb summation. Explain to our friends what you mean by that.
2: Right. Well, a lot of people in the deconstruction movement are rejecting what they call a literal reading of the Bible. And but the problem with that is that it's not like they're coming to it with good tools of hermeneutics saying, okay, well, right, where are the figures of speech? Because every Christian, you can go to any conservative seminary across the nation, and they're going to teach you that the Bible employs figures of speech. Nobody reads when Jesus says he is a door. Nobody reads that as thinking that Jesus is made of wood and has hinges. And, you know, there's all sorts of figures of speech in the Bible. There's different genres. And so the deconstructionists tend to say, well, you know, you take Genesis literally, therefore we're rejecting that. Well, yeah, I mean, if you're saying that I'm taking history literally, yes, I am. But of course, we are also recognizing figures in speech, but there's always a literal meaning behind the figure of speech. But what's interesting, Janet, is in the deconstruction hashtag, some of these deconstructionists are the most wooden literalists you'll ever find. They're accusing conservatives of being literalists, but they'll say, you need to reject your Bible because it teaches X, Y, or Z. And you're thinking, well, they're appealing to some Old Testament law that Jesus fulfilled that no longer applies to us. Do they not know this? Are they just taking the Bible so literally that they don't understand that there are these tools they can be using to interpret it better? But often I think it's a little bit hypocritical, that biblical literalism one in particular.
1: Yeah, I couldn't agree more. You also said something, and I'm loath, even though I'm coming to you from the nation's capital, to get into a political conversation, but I am all about worldview, just like you are as well. And I think it's important to point out something that you and Tim wrote in the book. For Christians, politics will flow downstream from theology. In other words, how we vote and engage politically will be informed by what we believe about God and what he says in his word. I didn't take a class one day and say, whatever the public policy issue is, oh yeah, I got an A in that class and that's why I'm voting this way. My worldview is the grid through which I look at these public policy issues. But for some people, that seems to be cryptic and problematic. Give me your take on that.
2: Yeah, well, there was some sociological research that was released a couple of years ago about the difference of belief between progressive Christians who are related to deconstruction and that progressive Christians have deconstructed into progressive Christianity. And so they compared the views of progressives and conservative Christians, both theologically and politically. And what they discovered is that for conservative Christian, their politics flows out of their theology, whereas for progressive Christian, their theology flows out of their politics. So in other words, they start with politics and then form theological beliefs based on their political views. So you can see why, for the deconstructionists, and in particular the progressive Christian deconstructionists, to look at the evangelical political conservatism as anathema, because for them, it's the liberal politics that start their worldview, and then they'll make their theology fit into that. So I think, you know, it's fair to say that real Christians

0: Christians are probably at this point going to lean conservative politically, because that's the party that's standing, you know, that's the viewpoint that's standing for the ethic of life and you know, biblical marriage and things along those lines. Now, whatever the words end up being, we're always going to stick with what the Bible says on these issues, whether the world turns them into a political issue or not. Exactly. And I think that's the thing, that a lot of Christians fall for this idea that, oh, because something's political, I don't want to talk about it. Well, you know, abortion wasn't political 60 years ago. The world made it political. That doesn't mean we now have to shut up about it. And so I think that there, you know, it's a bit of an unfair criticism. Because, you know, it's not like I'm saying whatever this party says, I'm going to go with. Of course not. I'm going to measure it against Scripture, as every Christian should do. And that's really what we should be doing as Christians, is forming our political beliefs flowing out of what the Bible has to say about these things. And I think, yes, the Bible does say that we should care about how we treat one another and how our governments are run. And so we should be involved. But the problem is that everybody gets lumped into one thing. So if you lean socially conservative, well, then you must be, you know, ready to form a militia in the name of Donald Trump. Like, that seems to be the idea in the deconstruction hashtag, which, of course, is ridiculous.
1: Exactly. But they're free form with argument ad hominem. I mean, there doesn't have to be substance. And if we go unpack this idea of being in a post-truth world, it's about their feelings. So truth be hanged. It isn't even imperative anymore about whether or not it's a declaration of truth. It's how I feel about it. And also, using an argument ad hominem, going against the person, is a pretty strong indicator you're losing the debate. Rather than going to the merits, you're going after the person. And unfortunately, I see an awful lot of that in deconstructionism as well. Let me come back. There's so, so much in this book. I'm going to give you, my friends, fair warning. I'm at the 50-yard line already. I feel like I've barely scratched the surface. My book has all kinds of tags in it because there's so many things I want to talk to Alicia about it. So let me just suffice it to say, I'm thrilled. I have another half hour to talk with Alicia, but there are wonderful, wonderful thoughts and concepts and ideas in this book that you simply must read. The Deconstruction of Christianity. Back after this.

0: You, my friend, are listening to Moody Radio. Good afternoon. It's John Hemmer. Got to tell you straight up, I am a huge dog lover. All right. Over the weekend, I think it was Saturday. Yeah, Saturday afternoon, I get a text. My wife is out with the kids and they're getting their hair cut, you know, for the school year. And they send me this text message. It's a photo. Next to them in this SUV are these two huge golden retrievers. They're both smiling, and one looks like they're actually driving the vehicle, and I love it. And I thought, wouldn't it be great to have that kind of joy every second of our lives? We can, and you know why? God is always with us. We have nothing to worry about. He takes care of us, and our circumstances don't define who He is. He defines who He is, and He is faithful, He is always there, and He is always, always with us.
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6: and the host of her popular YouTube channel. And by the way, she's written for the Christian Coalition, Crosswalk, The Stream, For Every Mom, Decision Magazine, The Christian Post. The list goes on and on and on and on. Another gospel book that she wrote, absolutely fabulous. Her own story through what it was like to be wooed into this world of deconstructionism. But thanks be to God, she decided instead to dig into the Word of God. And now we have this marvelous apologist as a result. Her second book, Live Your Truth, is a fabulous, fabulous book. It really speaks to this idea, and it replicates Genesis again, chapter 3, that you shall be like gods, that everybody now is their own truth teller, which, by the way, all you have to do is spend the first day in philosophy class and understand that that idea falls under its own weight. We all can't have the same truth. My truth would cancel out Elisa's. Elisa's would cancel out yours. So the bottom line is there is one objective, knowable truth that came to us from the truth giver himself. And that takes us to the third book that she's written. And there is a continuum in her writing. This one is called The Deconstruction of Christianity. What it is, why it's destructive, and how to respond. So, Alicia, in the book, you talk about cause and effect. You write, in deconstruction, if deconstruction is the explosion, then crisis is the burning fuse that detonates it. And then you rightfully, and I say that because it really echoed some of the thoughts that I had about what are the causal factors. I'm a typical firstborn why person. So why would somebody do this? There has to be cause and effect. I don't think they become a deconstructionist or start this journey ex nihilo. There has to be something in their life. And so you point out that suffering and doubt can play a part in all of this, that the Bible certainly plays a part of this, the purity culture, politics, as we've talked about before, abuse, morality, toxic theology. Pick any one of those and talk about how that does, because, as you rightly said, the fuse that starts somebody to say, I'm going to walk away. And so often, I really think they get hurt by either the hypocrisy, which is often identified, but you and I both know C.S. Lewis said Christians are the best argument for and against Christianity. And that's been going on since the way started in the first century. So welcome to reality. But we are ambassadors. And so we should do our best to try to represent that king who has made us ambassadors for his kingdom. But so what I was reading that and I thought, if those are the causal factors and they've been around since time immemorial, how in the world do we stop, and I'll use the word a second time, the juggernaut of deconstruction if these causal factors are not going to go away anytime soon? Maybe we can mitigate, but I don't know that we can eradicate.
7: Right. I mean, as long as you have the church, you're going to have sinners who, you know, are part of the church and running the church. So there's going to be church hurt as long as there's a church. And so I think that there, you know, we have that social media component in the background, that social contagion element. But one of the questions that Tim and I really wanted to get to the bottom to as we were writing this book was, why is it that you could have two people that grew up in the exact same household, the same church, have the same pastors, go on the same mission trips, have virtually the same experience spiritually, and yet there can be a crisis and one deconstruct and one become an even stronger Christian or have a series of crises that overlap on one another? And so as we were thinking through that question, we were thinking about foundation. It all starts with the foundation that you have. And theoretically, two people could grow up in the same household and at the same church, and one really have a real relationship with Jesus, have truly trusted in Christ, and have another who just maybe thought they were a Christian because they liked Christian culture, they spoke the language, they liked the community, they believe maybe some of the right things, but maybe they've never truly trusted in Christ. Well, then a crisis comes. You have maybe the moral failing of a pastor, even the mishandling of that moral failure. You might have a legitimately horrible experience of spiritual abuse, whether that be sexual abuse by a youth pastor or even just the bully pulpit of a narcissistic pastor. All of these things are real, and they can come together to make a crisis for somebody. And we don't really speculate about whether or not somebody was truly saved or not truly saved, but we're just going with their words. But it seems to me like if you read these deconstruction stories and you listen to them, the ones who walk away, you cannot pinpoint a moment in their life in the past where they recognized they were a sinner, cried out to Jesus to save them. And because you can't deconstruct that. Yes. When you are truly saved and indwelt by the Holy Spirit and sealed by the Holy Spirit, you can't deconstruct that. And so I think that there are, there's a coalescence of different crises, whatever they might be, church hurt, hypocrisy, but also, Janet, there's just good old fashioned rebellion. There are people who become morally at odds with what the Bible teaches about for example, marriage and sexuality and gender. And so they're looking for a way, a justification to leave the beliefs that they were given. So sometimes there's intellectual reasons given, but I think in almost every case, you're going to find some sort of an emotional or moral component that serves as the crisis that maybe rocks the foundation that wasn't there. But in the case of this person who was a Christian and truly saved and had that foundation, that crisis is going to serve to draw them closer to Christ. And I'm not saying there's not going to be a lot of rocky time. Like in my case, I didn't even know what I believed at a certain point. I didn't even know if God existed. But there was just this thing in me that I just could not walk away from it. And so I think that it might be God shaking up the church a little bit. And out of his mercy, there might be people who never really saved, who might have gone their whole lives not realizing that, that this deconstruction is serving as a wake-up call to say, hey, maybe I'm not a Christian. And maybe God will call those people back. That's my hope.
6: Amen. See, I love your perspective on this tremendously. So let me linger for a minute and ask, I have so many questions to ask you, but you made me think of something when you were speaking, which is there is an evangelistic zeal to some deconstructionists. Why? If you don't believe, why are you recruiting?
7: Right, and that's an important question to understand. In deconstruction, they truly believe that we are the ones in a cult. They believe that we are the ones that are so toxic and so harmful to the world. So that just simply leaving quietly is not an option. There's an evangelistic zeal to deconvert others. And they make it very easy, because when somebody discovers this community online, they have an infrastructure of community to run to when they disconnect from their church families, and sadly, Janet, a lot of times disconnecting from their parents and their brothers and sisters and their blood family that raised them in the faith, because they can so easily find this community online that's affirming them and celebrating them and even cheering them on in their decision to leave historic Christianity.
6: Wow. That's a superb answer. So let me go to the idea of truth, something that you write about with powerful eloquence on a regular basis. But it's also germane to this conversation, because you've talked about the Word of God, which is truth, by the way, with a capital T. The Bible, and Barna's information points this out to us, the Bible does not contain the Word of God. It is the Word of God. And yet we've got, here's the word again, multiple percentages, double digits, pushing upwards to 50%. Of evangelical Christians who think that it contains the Word of God rather than it is the Word of God. And there's a marked distinction between those two. But you write in the book, Christianity is not merely subjective truth. It is true truth. It is truth that explains reality. There's a presupposition in that that's paramount, which is our hearts are transformed, but our mind is renewed when we come to faith in Christ. There has to be an intentional decision on your part to decide that the Bible is truth, rather than pick it apart, look for contradictions. I almost said contraceptives. That's a whole nother conversation for a different day, but contradictions. And to be able to say it was written by arcane, ignorant people through a verbal transmission of ideas that changed, and it bears no resemblance to the 21st century. So there is an act of the will at some point to be able to say, I believe it is the Word of God, and therefore I'm willing to subscribe to it and submit to it. Does the deconstructionist say, I choose not to make that choice because was it easy for me? No. My basic sin nature says there's a whole lot of stuff I'd rather do than the Word constrains me from doing. Every moment of every day as a follower of Christ, I have to say no to what my flesh wants, to be obedient and to try to take on the character of Christ, to take on Christ, as the Word says. That isn't easy for a single person. So how much of this is, I reject truth, I don't want to make that choice, I'm going to make my own moral construction, and I have decided, the will precedes the emotion, Lewis said. I have decided in my will, I refuse to accept it as truth.
7: Yeah, I think we see that a lot. And I think if you can just reject the idea that objective truth is knowable in reality, especially when it comes to religion and morality, then it's very easy for you to get rid of the things in the Bible that are inconvenient for you. And I'm so thankful that God doesn't ask us to just plunge into the depths with a blind faith. We have so many things we can test in reality: archaeological evidence, manuscript transmission evidence. We have historical evidence. There are so many different ways that you can test the Bible in objective reality. But ultimately, if we have an accurate copy of the Gospels, then we have an accurate copy of what Jesus said. And if Jesus was truly raised from the dead, we should have the same view of Scripture that he had. And he called the Old Testament Scriptures the Word of God over and over and over again, and even appealed to their authority when he was fighting the devil, when the devil was tempting him in the wilderness after 40 days of fasting. And so we have good reasons to trust in the Bible. But sadly, I think in the deconstruction movement, they might hear one skeptical claim against the Bible, and they'll use that as justification to get rid of the things that they don't want to believe are true, like biblical sexuality, God's design for marriage, and things like that.
6: Again, going back to the precious spirit in which you and Tim wrote this book, which was, again, with broken hearts, not with swords drawn, while there is brokenness for some people who have started down this path, at its core, let me ask you a real quick question as we go to break. Is there an element of rebellion in this?
7: I definitely think there is, yes.
6: Wow. Again, if you're going to not submit to his will and his word, then your only alternative is you shall be like God. And that didn't work out so well last time I checked. Let me take a break and come back. Boy, is it just me, or is this hour flying? The book is called The Deconstruction of Christianity: What It Is, Why It's Destructive, and How to Respond. Lisa Childers is our guest. She wrote the book along with Tim Barnett. It is such a word, an important word for the church today. Back after this.
0: Good afternoon. It's John Hemmer. Thanks to C.H. Hansen, that Moody Radio cruise to Alaska is going to be the experience of a lifetime. It is where God's Word and God's creation, God's majesty, everything comes together. The food's going to be amazing, the fellowship, the music. And you're on a cruise ship in Alaska. For all the details, go to moodyradio.org.
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6: Lisa Childers is with us. She is teaching us how to think biblically, by the way, and that's so important. The Book of Jude, small book, tells us that we are to contend for the faith. There's an athleticism to that word. It really does mean knowing what we believe and why we believe it. And if you walk away from the objective, knowable truth of the Word of God, you are going to get lost at sea. It's just that simple. And so it manifests itself in a wide variety of ways, not the least of which is deconstruction. And in your book, Elisa, you write this: from the perspective of deconstructionists, there is no false theology to be corrected. There's only toxic theology to be deconstructed. How do they define toxic theology, and what's the antidote?
7: So this is something that's really took us a minute to understand, because, of course, we all want to reject beliefs that are toxic or harmful. But what Tim and I argue in the book is you can only know what's toxic and harmful if you first know what is true. So we use the example of walking in a room and you see somebody unconscious on the floor and someone else is standing over them beating on their chest, and you think, well, that's toxic, right? That's abusive. Unless the person laying on the floor has just had a heart attack and the person that's beating on their chest is doing CPR and trying to save their life. Truth changes whether it's a toxic thing that's happening or a really healthy and life-giving thing that's happening. So the problem in the deconstruction hashtag is that toxic and harmful beliefs are not assessed based on what's true in reality. It's based on your own internal moral compass. So if you feel harmed by something, then it's harmful. But it's important to understand its connection to postmodernism. So we're living in a culture that doesn't believe objective truth can be known when it comes to religion. Well, imagine if you're the postmodern person and you hear the Christian come around saying things like, well, you're a sinner, you need to get saved, Jesus died on the cross for your sins, he's coming again to judge the living and the dead, there's a place called heaven, there's a place called hell. These are statements about objective reality that are really not dependent or relative to each person. We're claiming that they're true for everybody. So for the postmodern person, for the deconstructionist, they're not even interacting with what you have said is true or false. They don't think you can even know these things. So their immediate knee-jerk reaction is to judge your motive. Well, why would the Christian be telling me I'm a sinner? Why would they be telling me that I might go to hell? Well, in the mind of the deconstructionist, that's just the church trying to control me with fear, and I need to break out of that system of oppression. So when the church says these things, they're just trying to prop up their institutions of power. They're just trying to keep you in the fold. You have to break out of that, according to the deconstructionist, in order to be truly free. So toxic theology is really any objective truth claim the church might make that makes commentary on the state of your soul as a human being and your need to be saved and what might happen if you don't.
6: And it's subjective. It has to be. What one person calls toxic, another deconstructionist might not. In other words, it's your level of offense and what bothers you. Let me point out something that you write in the book, too, about something called the Evangelical Deconstruction Project. And you talk about a progressive evangelical Christian who wrote an article called The Deconstruction of American Evangelism. And he summarized a book that was written by Jacob Allen Cook like this: What white evangelicals have labeled the Christian worldview bears a striking resemblance to whiteness. That is, white-centered and white hegemonic views, ways of viewing and arranging the world and responding to human difference. In other words, all those worldview conferences, and I'm smiling because, Elisa, you and I speak at these all the time. In other words, all those worldview conferences and seminars really may have been about teaching us how to think like white people, not like Christian people. I'm pretty sure I never did that once, but this is how critical theory has worked its way into this. Explain about this nefarious connection between deconstructionism and critical theory.
7: Yeah, it's very important to understand that there is a strong connection, and almost every deconstruction story flows out of critical theory, at least in the way that they think they know what they know. And what I mean by that is one popular way of looking at knowledge in critical theory is called standpoint epistemology. Mm-hmm. And according to standpoint epistemology, your level of oppression and all the intersections of oppression that you can claim give you a higher moral authority to speak about issues of justice and injustice and race and women and men and all of these different things. So it's not like objective reality is what you're going to, but you're going to the marginalized person to inform you. And that is what we see in the deconstruction hashtag. In fact, there's one very popular deconstructionist who said, if you have not decolonized your theology, you have not deconstructed. And what she means by that is all those things I mentioned in the last answer, you're a sinner, you need a savior, Jesus died on the cross for your sins, all of these are just a product, in her view, and according to this view, that's just a product of white supremacy. And so if you believe those things, you're actually a racist, you're actually a misogynist, you just are siding with the patriarchy. patriarchy and whatever other evils they think are lurking behind those corners. And so in order to decolonize your theology, you have to get rid of those kind of objective claims that they think exist only to control you with fear. And this is what TikTok video after TikTok video claims in that deconstruction hashtag. So the connection between that oppressed versus oppressor mentality of critical theory cannot be over-exaggerated in the deconstruction movement. In fact, I don't even think you would be accepted in that movement if you didn't embrace that, at least to a certain degree.
6: I think you're spot on, only in deference to time, because there are so many other things I'd love to talk to you about. I'd love to end on an optimistic note. You've already given me one answer that's optimistic, which is God may be shaking his church, and that's a good thing. If people are vacillating, if they're limping between two opinions, as it says in 1 Kings, this is an opportunity to stop and do some personal inventory about what is right and true and good and knowable. But how do we turn this around? Because the arguments, you know, and my heart breaks for those who have started down this very dangerous trail. And I know so much of it emanates from hurt. And I want to make sure that in my walk with the Lord, I don't do anything to contribute to that hurt in anybody's walk with the Lord. So how do we turn this around? Or is this an inevitability that we must just accept?
7: Well, I don't know. I don't know if we can turn it around or if it's inevitable. I think God knows that in his sovereignty. But what we can do is we can pray for our loved ones in deconstruction. We can do what we can to love them and maintain that relationship, share the gospel with them, and just trust the sovereignty of God that this is under his control and there is always hope.
6: Yeah, amen to that. And Alicia, you said something at the beginning that I want to underscore again. You have heard this if you're older than 5 minutes in your walk with the Lord. You have heard from the get-go how imperative it is that you stay in the Word of God. The book of Colossians says there's a war out there, and if you're not careful, you and I can be taken captive. The words to the church at Colossae, you can be taken captive by vain and hollow philosophies predicated on this world rather than on the Word of God. You want your anchor to hold, as the old hymn says, you stay grounded in His Word. Question, more time on your laptop checking your email or in the Word? I can't answer that question for you. Only you can. That might be a good temperature read on where you are in terms of spending time in His Word. Alicia, may the Lord just use this book in a powerful way to wake up a church that needs to go back to the cornerstones of Christian orthodoxy. Thank you for who you are and all you're doing. See you next time, friends.
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15: Welcome to Breakpoint, a daily look at an ever-changing culture through the lens of unchanging truth. For the Colson Center, I'm John Stone Street. Rodney King's famous question, "Can we all get along?" is never easily answered, but especially in an age of such deep ideological, political, and cultural division. Christians should constantly strive to engage friends and family with what is true, whether at home or in the workplace or on social media, and especially in person. The issues that are at stake are many, and many of the issues at stake are incredibly consequential. But what is the right tenor and tone? What is the Christian approach to these conflicts? At least part of the conflict today that we feel is within the different camps within Christianity, promoting contrasting strategies. Some are calling for a more aggressive approach, justifying harsh and personal attacks. Others are calling for Christians to be winsome and nuanced, and there are plenty of us that find ourselves somewhere in between these two options. Now, on its own, the call for mere civility is important, but it also falls short. The word civility shares a Latin root with the word civilization and citizen, so to be civil is to point to something beyond our disagreements, to things that connect us as citizens and within a larger civilizational cause. However, we've lost so much of that ground on what our shared citizenship could possibly mean and what our civilization is about, that finding common ground will often mean abandoning essential non-negotiable truths. And that realization has led so many Christians to respond to the downward spiral in our cultural moment, especially when it comes to things like human sexuality and marriage and life and other issues, with a call for a more offensive and bold posture. Too often, winsomeness has meant compromise, as if loving our enemies meant never getting around to telling people the truth. A helpful framing for how to think about the challenges of this moment can be found in the writings of Dietrich Bonhoeffer, the 20th century Christian who stood with conviction and courage in the face of Nazi Germany in response to the rise of Hitler and the Third Reich. In his book Ethics, he called on Christians to be faithful in the here and now, writing this, quote, "Do and dare what is right,
16: not swayed by the whim of the moment. Bravely take hold of the real, not dallying now with what might be. Not in the flight of ideas, but only in action is freedom. Make up your mind and come out into the tempest of the living. You see, for Bonhoeffer, the Christian faith was incarnational. It had to be lived in whatever time and place God put us. To be human is to be in a tempest of the living. Christians, Bonhoeffer believed then, belonged in the fray. We cannot be paralyzed by fear of what others think, nor should constant concern over how we will be heard or interpreted be the thing that keeps us silent and inactive. The Christian voice is needed. Even more, Bonhoeffer believed, the Christian is needed. That's no justification for gratuitous coarse language or bombastic attitudes or simply being a jerk. As a Colson Center colleague of mine likes to say, a jerk for Jesus is still a jerk. That's where the wisdom that's promised by God is so essential. We need the wisdom of when to speak, how to speak, and why to speak. If you want to grow in your understanding of biblical wisdom, make plans now to attend the 2027 Colson Center National Conference. The theme is Pursue Wisdom. You'll hear from world-renowned speakers and engage with other faithful Christians who are pursuing the kind of wisdom found only in the eternal truths of Christ as applied to the contradictions, confrontations, and confusions of our time and place. This time and place where God has called us. 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For the Colson Center, I'm John Stone Street with Breakpoint.
17: Your Moody Radio with the forecast. On again, off again, showers and thunderstorms through the overnight. We will drop down in the mid to upper 70s. Partial sunshine with showers and scattered storms on Tuesday with a high right around 90 degrees. Wednesday, a 6 and 10 chance of showers and storms, or high on Wednesday in the low 90s. Thursday, a decent chance of showers and storms. The high will be in the lower 90s. And then occasional showers and storms for Friday. A high on Friday will be right around the lower 90s. We'll keep the showers and thunderstorms going through the upcoming weekend. I'm staff meteorologist Sally Russell for Moody Radio, Florida.
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19: Here is a confession that you won't often hear from a pastor, okay? You ready for this? In many ways, it takes very little faith for me to follow Jesus. It takes very little faith for me, in many ways, to follow Jesus. Denying God would be much more costly for my family than following Him. It is. I mean, in a lot of ways, right? I mean, you know, imagine if I came home this afternoon and told my wife, hey, I don't believe in God anymore. I mean, that would be devastating for our family. It'd be devastating for my job. Right? I mean, that's like the first job performance box to check. You know, is a Christian? Check. You know, if that's not part of my life, then I'm not getting paid. Plus, I have enough cash flow that I'm not usually worried about where my next meal is coming from. You know, I'm not like kids, let's come together, let's pray, because if God doesn't come through this afternoon, we're not going to be able to eat tonight. So all that to say, it's really easy for me to walk with God and do Christian things without any faith. But that can only take you so far. Because if you are a thinking person, then eventually you get confronted by something in the Bible that's really hard to believe. Sometimes I'll be in a discussion with somebody who's not a Christian, and they'll be challenging me on what I believe, and they'll say, like, surely you don't actually believe this. And I'll have this little kind of soul gut check, and I'll be like, do I actually believe that? Just because the Bible says it. Or I will sense that God is asking me to do something that really puts things on the line. To make a financial sacrifice or give up a right or privilege or to put myself or my family in some kind of danger or deprivation. And I got to do that in order to obey. And I will have this kind of moment again where I'm like, do I actually believe these things? Past week, I was with a bunch of missionaries. And I always love hearing their stories about how God directed them to do what they do. And so, in fact, that's my question. Tell me your story. You hardly ever hear somebody say, oh, I just love to travel and I didn't really like my family. So I wanted to live in a strange place and learn a whole new culture and a new language, preferably a place without electricity where they riot in the streets every other day. That was my thing. So that's why I'm over here on the other side of the world. That never happened. I never get that answer. Usually it is simply, well, we were convinced this is what God wanted us to do. One of the couples I had the conversation with this past week was the mom and the dad of one of our staff members here. And they told me about, you know, being at the top of their game they had a real estate business and they'd made tons of money and they were, you know, had the dream house that they wanted to build and they finally built it and it was everything they hoped it would be. And they were taking the vacations they wanted to take. And he said, I'd even started on my toy collection that I hear that you get into in your 50s. You got to start collecting, you know, something that's really expensive and a lot of them. And he's like, I'd started two or three of those collections. He's like, I'm looking around and I got everything. And he says, my wife and I sitting in our living room one night, look across, you know, the room at each other. And we're like, that's it. This is it. This is what our lives were about. This achieving all this stuff. We've hit every box that we wanted to go for. That's it. He said, about that time, we're learning about the mission of God in the world and what eternity's like. And he said, this can't be all of it. He said, So we put it all up. We sold every bit of it. We gave almost all of it away. He said, then we came, and now we live here on the other side of the world taking Jesus to people. Now, you know, let's be honest. That takes a different kind of faith commitment than most of us in this room are used to living with. They forsook what was real, what was tangible, for what was invisible. I don't mean this to be overly rude or overly blunt, but I am convinced that many of us squeak out a Christian life without ever really being confronted with the hard questions of faith. Taking your kids to church or participating in the Christian subculture that you grew up in and are most comfortable with is not a bold risk of faith. For many of you, it's just the path of least resistance. But the writer of Hebrews makes it clear. Listen very carefully. Verse 6, without faith, it is, what's that word, church? Impossible to please him, for whoever would draw near to God must believe that he exists and that he rewards those who give up everything to follow him. So you can only go so far without faith. Keep in mind what's going on here in Hebrews. The writer, if you recall, is admonishing a group of people for whom following Jesus has gotten very difficult. People are being persecuted for their faith. And that included many of their friends, and some of their friends have fallen away from the faith, and people were telling them, you're crazy. They got a lot of unanswered questions. They're like, well, God, why? How come you're not doing this? And God, if you were real, how come this didn't happen? Or where were you when this happened to me? I don't understand this. Many of the people that the writer is addressing are starting to lag behind in the faith. And so the writer tells them that there is no way, they're going to make it if they don't honestly and truly believe that God exists and that following him is worth it. We live in a world without a lot of persecution for our faith. At least it's been that way for the most part. You know, but for the most part, people don't bother us in our walk with Jesus. And so it's fairly easy for us to go through the motions of the Christian life without ever really considering the questions of faith. But we will never please God. We will never go all the way with him. And what I mean by that is believe everything he reveals. Live truly as his disciple. Be involved meaningfully in his mission. We will never do that until we are convinced that God is and that he is the rewarder of those who diligently seek him. So here's what I'm going to do. I'm going to walk you through the last half of Hebrews 11. You're going to see several specific examples of what it looks like to have faith. And then we're going to use those to discuss what exactly faith is and where faith comes from. Verse 17 is where we will begin. Verse 17, by faith, Abraham, when he was tested, offered up Isaac. And he who had received the promises was in the act of offering up his only son, of whom it was said, through Isaac shall your offspring be named. He considered that God was able even to raise him from the dead, if that's what it took. God had told Abraham to sacrifice his son. Now, this was more than just the sacrifice of something that he loved, as significant as that was. As I've told you before, in those days, your sons were your hope for the future. The society they lived in was agrarian, so the more sons you had, the more workers you had to work the land and attend the herds. The more income you could generate for your family. Plus, this was an age before Social Security and 401ks and retirement homes. So your children were your safety net. The more children you had, the more likely you were to be taken care of in old age. Old Testament scholar Walter Brueggemann says this, childlessness in any ancient text or narrative is the effective metaphor for hopelessness. For without children, there was no foreseeable future for yourself, for your family, or for your people. Abraham and Sarah have one child. He was a miracle baby they'd had in their 90s. And God is asking them to give him up. He is asking them to give up all that they look to for life, for joy, and for security. To put their earthly hopes and dreams on the line and walk away from all of it. That took faith. And they did it. They said, God, our futures are in your hand. Our hope, our security, our joy. We trust you with all of it. Verse 21. By faith, Jacob, when dying, blessed each of the sons of Joseph, who was his son, bowing in worship over the head of his staff. By faith, Joseph, at the end of his life, made mention of the exodus of the Israelites and gave directions concerning his bones. Here you got two stories of people who died in a state where it didn't look like God was anywhere close to fulfilling his promises. You see, God had told Abraham and his descendants, you know, Jacob was his grandson, Joseph was his great-grandson. God had told Abraham and his descendants they would be a great nation. They would have their own land. They would be a blessing on the earth. Yet when Jacob, Abraham's grandson, dies, his family is in Egypt because they've had to flee the promised land due to a famine. Things are going the wrong direction, right? I mean, you can feel good about it if it's going the right direction, but it's going the wrong direction. Rather than looking like they're being made into a great nation that blesses the earth, they're guests in somebody else's nation living off of handouts. But when Jacob dies, he leans on his staff and he repeats the promise to his son and he asks to be buried back in the promised land. When Joseph, his son, dies, the whole family's still in Egypt. He does the same thing. He says, when our family returns to the land that God gave us, dig up my bones and take them back. Because that is the place God promised to us and God will keep his word. I know this is not the end of the story.
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19: Verse 24. By faith, Moses, when he was grown up, refused to be called the son of Pharaoh's daughter, choosing rather to be mistreated with the people of God than to enjoy the fleeting pleasures of sin. He considered the reproach of Christ greater wealth than all the treasures of Egypt, for he was looking to the reward. By faith, he left Egypt, not being afraid of the anger of the king, because he endured as seeing him who is invisible. Think about how crazy this is. I mean, Moses has as his possession all the privilege, all of the position you could ever have hoped for. He's got one of the highest positions in the world's mightiest empires. Yet he walked away from all of it. He traded the invisible for the invisible because he believed it. Verse 28, by faith he kept the Passover and sprinkled the blood so that the destroyer of the firstborn might not touch them. Here you got the children of Israel believing what God says about how he is going to save, even though nothing like that had ever happened before. I mean, imagine trying to explain this to your Egyptian neighbors. You're like, hey, you know, you really ought to kill one of your sheep and paint the blood on top of the door. And why is that? Because the death angel's coming tonight. Oh, the death angel's coming tonight. Yes, we will get right on that. Verse 29. By faith, the people crossed the Red Sea on the dry land, but the Egyptians, when they attempted to do the same, were drowned. Here you got the children of Israel trusting that God's going to provide for them in an impossible situation. They've been doing what God said. He led them to the brink of the Red Sea. And so they're standing there by the Red Sea, and while they're standing there, they get word that the entire Egyptian army is coming up behind them to destroy them. And they're like, God, we got a problem. What do we do? And God's like, go forward. They're like, but God, there's an ocean there. We don't just go through it. And he's like, yeah, just start walking. Just point your face there and go. And they do it. And as they're walking, suddenly the sea opens up in front of them and they walk right through it and closes behind them. Verse 30. By faith, the walls of Jericho fall down after they've been encircled for 7 days. This one always gets me. They go up against an enemy. All right, they're the new guys in the land. They're looking to impress. And they're like, all right, God, what's the strategy? What's the strategy for defeating this enemy? God gets them all together, huddles them up, and says, all right, we're going to run the old circle and shout on them. They're like, the what? Yeah. You're going to line everybody up, and you're going to walk around Jericho. Nobody's going to say a word. You're just going to stare. And on the last day, you're going to do it 7 times, and then you're going to shout, and I'm going to bring the walls down. And they're like, what? Excuse me, what? No fighting? No battering rams? No flanking maneuvers? God says, nope. Just walk around the wall, and at the appropriate time, you give a shout of faith, and I'll fight for you. 7 days of social awkwardness followed by one shout of faith. And they do it, and God gives them the city. So let's stop there, and I want you to learn 3 very important things about faith. Number 1, faith is a response to God's revelation. Notice verse 6 that the definition of faith is relatively simple. Faith believes that God exists, and it believes that obeying him is worth it, that he's a rewarder of those who diligently seek him. Faith is simple. On one level, you believe that God really exists, and you believe that following him is worth it. Now, people look at that phrase, that he exists, and they say, well, that's the problem. How do you know that he exists? We can't see him. We can't touch him. We can't talk to him. It almost seems like the writer of Hebrews is saying you just make some blind leap into the dark. You say, well, I just believe that God exists with no evidence just because I choose to believe. And my grandma told me, and I thought she was a good lady, so I'm gonna do what she did. That's not what he's saying, though. Believing that he exists means that you believe that God is as God has revealed himself. That's what that phrase means in context. Let me do something that for some of you, gonna feel like I'm about to shove your head underwater and hold it for about 5 or 6 minutes. But for maybe a couple of your neighbors, this is gonna be helpful. So give me a few minutes at just the time you think you are literally gonna drown. I'll let you back up, I promise. But hang with me, because I think this is important. Listen. The Bible never sets out to prove God philosophically. It just points to the places that God is speaking and says, do you recognize that as the voice of God? You hear it, for example, in creation. Psalm 19 says, the heavens declare the glory of God and the earth proclaims his handiwork. Their voice goes throughout all the earth. Their words are heard in every language in the world. There is no place on earth that this voice is not heard. You see, most people look around at creation and the explanation that nothing times nobody equals everything is just not that compelling. Francis Crick, who is one of the most famous atheists in the scientific community, 2004, he wrote a book called The Astonishing Hypothesis. Listen to his words. Listen. You, your joys, your sorrows, your memories, your ambitions, your sense of personal identity and free will, the love you feel for another human are, in fact, no more than the behavior, the impersonal behavior, of a vast assembly of nerve cells and their associated molecules. You are, in the end, nothing but a pack of neurons. Everything is chemistry. Really? Is that romantically satisfying to you? Is that what you girls want to receive on a card? The love I feel for you, baby, is just a random assortment of chemicals that I inherited. My desire to be with you is really just the desire of those chemicals to propagate their own genetic distinctive in our species. Will you be my Valentine? Really? I'm guessing that's not going to make it on a Hallmark card anytime soon. You just know there's something more to human experience than chemicals and firing neurons. You sense it in the gratitude you feel in your happiest moments. C.S. Lewis said that atheists have the profound problem of feeling grateful in their happiest moments and not knowing who to thank. You hear his voice in the Bible. You hear his voice in the person of Jesus and you say, that's him. That's him. That's my creator. That's my father. You hear his voice and you just recognize that these are the voice of God. Theologians call that the sensus divinatus. And it works like your other senses. You're like, well, don't I need to be able to prove logically that there's a God? Well, think about your other senses. If I asked you to prove with watertight logic that I was actually standing here and you were actually listening to me and your senses were not playing tricks on you and this was not all some illusion or a dream, you probably couldn't do it. In fact, I know you couldn't do it because philosophers concluded a long time ago that we can't prove the existence of anything outside of our own minds. You don't assume the world around you exists because you can prove it by logical inference. Your senses sense me, and you believe that your senses were telling you the truth. Philosophers call that a basic belief. Or think about how you know that certain things are wrong, like murder or genocide or child abuse. I mean, imagine you met a Nazi who was trying to explain to you why Hitler's actions in World War II were not that bad. They started laying out, you know, arguments from evolution and history and the greater good and blah, blah, blah. You're not even going to listen to their arguments, right? Because before you hear their reasoning, you already know they're wrong. You know they're wrong not because of reasoning. You know they're wrong on the basis of instinct. Many of our moral conclusions can be backed up by logic, but their basis is usually instinct. That is not to say that there are not good philosophical reasons to believe in God. There are. And there are good evidential reasons to believe in Jesus, the prophecies, the resurrection, all those kinds of things. But those things merely back up our sensus divinatus, our sense of the divine. Now you say, aha, what about those people who don't believe? If this really was a basic belief, everybody would have it. That's not true. According to the book of Romans, one of the results of our sinfulness was that our hearts were darkened. And so our ability to perceive God got all messed up. The book of Romans says that the inability to perceive God is a kind of spiritual sickness. It's being spiritually dead. Just like the person who really struggles with the fact that the matrix is true, probably has some issues, or the person who thinks that child abuse may be okay, has a morally dysfunctional heart, the person that is unable to perceive God in the world has a spiritual dysfunction in their heart, the Bible says. By the way, church, that's why we spend so much time in prayer for people. Because you can't heal somebody's heart through logical argumentation. The Bible says we need regeneration. God might use our arguments in the process, but only his spirit restores our sanity. The way I've described it to you before is like this. You know, imagine you got a guy standing on top of a 30-story building, and he thinks he's a bird and he can fly. So you go up behind this guy, you're like, hey man, don't jump. You can't fly. You're not a bird. He thinks he's a bird. Every single time.

0: So faith is a response to the revelation that God has given. It takes God at his word and believes that he is as he reveals himself to be. Now, I know some of you say, yeah, but I just have such a hard time believing all these hard questions. Like, if there really is a God who loves me, why did this happen to me? I don't understand some of the moral codes of the Bible. Why is there a hell? I feel you. Listen, I really do. One of these days when I have more courage, I'm going to write a book called The Pastor with More Questions Than His Parishioners. That's right where these people in Hebrews are, by the way, too. You know what the writer of Hebrews says to them? I don't have all the answers, but what I can put in front of you is Jesus. And I can put up there Jesus, and I can say that while we don't have all the answers, what we have is him, and we can trust what we can't understand on the basis of who we know him to be.
1: What about you? Can you follow Jesus knowing that he might not give you all the answers right away? That's a question we each have to wrestle with. It might not always be easy, but trust me, Jesus is worth it. 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Greer. 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

0: are short when it comes to being a parent. I got to tell you, for me, days are short. The years are short. Time just keeps flying and slipping by. I can't believe that summer's almost over. My kids got their hair cut over the weekend, and my wife, you know, sends me pictures. And I'm looking at the pictures of these kids who I love more than anything in this world and how they're growing up. And it's almost like bittersweet because I can't wait for the future. But it's kind of sad as you look back and it's like that time is gone. But what's in the windshield is so much more important than what's in the rearview mirror. I can't wait to see what's ahead for us as a family.
1: This is Shauna on Johnny Erickson Tata Sharing Hope. You are going to love this story from Johnny about an amazing dog.

0: This is National Assistance Dog Weekend. You know what? We're celebrating the wonderful companions that help people with disabilities day in, day out. Like Janae. Growing up, Janae loved the outdoors, whether it was kayaking, archery, even going skydiving with friends. But one day, she experienced a terrible fall, struck her head. Someone called the ambulance, and then they rushed her into the operating room for brain surgery. Janae survived the surgical procedure, but the recovery involved months and months of rehab. What's more, the traumatic brain injury left her with muscle weakness, seizures, and fainting spells. At any moment, Janae's seizures can cause her to fall and re-injure her head. And that would be a terrible thing. I mean, it can happen at the supermarket, it could happen at home, and it's just downright dangerous for someone like Janae, who has already experienced brain injury. But thankfully, she has Colt. That's what she calls her service dog. Colt is a Weimaraner English Labrador who was handpicked and uniquely trained to meet Janae's needs. Now, I know what you're thinking. How can a dog tell when someone's going to have a seizure? Well, it's true. Colt has been trained to immediately identify when Janae is about to have a fainting spell or a seizure. And right away, he carefully positions himself flat on the ground right next to her to protect Janae from hurting her head should she fall. And once he knows Janae's seizures have stopped, Colt will lick her hand and face to try to wake her up. Colt has even been trained to hear her heartbeat, reach for Janae's medications, turn on lights, help with grocery shopping. This dog even opens doors and helps to pick up after himself. I can't believe that, but that's what she says. And that is an amazing service dog. And when he is not at work helping Janae with her care, his harness goes off, and like any good old dog, Colt bolts out the door to play. You know, Genesis chapter 1, verse 25 says there that when God created animals, he declared their creation to be, quote, good. Plus, the Bible makes it clear that God can communicate with animals, such as he did on Noah's Ark or with Elijah and those birds that fed him. And look at Balaam's donkey, right? I mean, these examples don't tell us that God is in regular communication with animals, but it is plausible that God interacts with animals much more than we realize. The Bible also declares that God enjoys animals. In Psalm 104, the psalmist says, "Let the Lord be glad in his works." Now, sure, that verse speaks broadly of all that God has created, but it follows with a lengthy description of God's interaction with animals, everything from wild goats and other animals small and significant. In Psalm 148, the psalmist called on everything to praise the Lord, and he includes beasts, cattle, and I'm sure dogs like Colt. I mean, don't you think that's fun? It's great to know that your pet is not only an animal that God enjoys, but in a way we can't understand, a dog like Colt responds to God's call in Psalm 148. Somehow, someway, animals praise the Lord.
1: Now, friend, I just know you want to see Colt, that extraordinary service dog. So take a minute to visit johnnyradio.org and watch a video of Colt hard at work. While you're there, be sure to share this program with your friends, especially those who love animals. And hey, let's be sure to join those animals today, wild animals, domesticated animals, and service animals like Colt. Let's praise the Lord. You'll be blessed as you do. Thanks for listening today to Johnny Erickson Tada Sharing Hope. Let's praise the Lord for all his creations.
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3: When I pray in Jesus' name, what I'm actually doing is I'm acknowledging the Lord's will. It is an acknowledgement that what I want more than anything else, even my prayer for healing, is I want what you want in my life, God. And it is your right to exercise your will no matter what my prayer has been.

0: There's no season of life too good or too hard to bring to God in prayer. Welcome to The Journey. I'm your host, Tim Svoboda. Today, Pastor Steve DeWitt turns to James chapter 5 to show us how to pray when life is sweet, how to pray when trouble comes, and the surprising truth about who it is that brings our healing. It's the first part of a message titled, The Prayer of Faith That Heals. 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Here's Pastor Steve.
1: We come today to a topic that is both personal and emotional. There is no more personal time in our life than when some kind of trouble has come and has got a hold of our life, particularly when it is a physical illness of some kind. When we find ourselves in the hospital or we have a loved one who is in the hospital, these are the times that we feel the difficulty of living in a fallen world more than any other. And of course, who likes to go to the hospital? Nobody likes to go to the hospital. Nobody does. It starts with, of course, wearing gowns designed by somebody who obviously never had to wear them. You know, there is no modesty in the hospital. Have you noticed that? There's no pride. You're there. And when you're in the hospital or when you have a loved one that is facing some major illness, it's amazing how just the basic things of life suddenly become so important. You know, just the very basics. When we're sick, it is humanity in the raw. I mean, it is just as plain, as true human as it comes. Like, you would never in a polite setting pray over digestive issues, would you, in a kinship group necessarily? But if you're somebody in the hospital needing a digestive thing to happen, you start praying over them, don't you? And if your loved one is in the hospital and they need something like that to happen, suddenly your prayers, which have always been about the glory of God and Lord, do this and help us in this area, now you're praying about basic things like breathing, eating, urination, all of that. Suddenly our frailties that we have all the time, we're always frail, but when we're healthy, we don't realize it, but when we're sick, boy, it comes to bear on us, doesn't it? And those basics become very, very important. And spiritually speaking, what sickness does is it reveals where our hope lies, where we think the healing comes from. Because when you go to the hospital or when you're sick, you want to be healed. You want to feel better. You want to get over what you've got. Where we go for that says as much about who we think is in charge of that as anything. So James now, in this very practical book, and I think one reason we've loved this book so much is that he is so eminently practical. He's not afraid to talk about really anything and to bring faith to bear upon these kind of moments. And that's what he does now. He brings faith to bear, Christianity to bear upon even this most personal and emotional time of sickness and illness. Here's our passage now. Look at verse 13. This is what it says. If any one of you is in trouble, he should pray. Is anyone happy? Let him sing songs of praise. Is any one of you sick? He should call the elders of the church to pray over him and anoint him with oil in the name of the Lord. And the prayer offered in faith will make the sick person well. The Lord will raise him up. If he has sinned, he will be forgiven. Therefore, confess your sins to each other and pray for each other so that you may be healed. Now, this passage has created all kinds of debate down through church history, and all kinds of crazy things have come from trying to apply these verses in front of us. And we could wish that James would have been nice enough to have included some kind of an appendix or pictorial diagram of some kind to say, exactly how do we do this whole anointing with oil thing? And what purpose does the oil serve in this? And why would we call the elders? But there's none of that. There's no appendix. There's no how-to manual, which has left the church to try to figure out how do we apply this passage in the ambiguity of the language. So broadly speaking, what is going on here is that he is talking about two categories. What do we do when life's good? And what do we do when life's not good? So let's talk about what we do when life is good, first of all. What do we do? Look at verse 13. Is anyone happy? Let him sing songs of praise. Let him sing songs of praise. This whole passage is about prayer. From verse 13 all the way through verse 18, it's all about prayer. And we tend to think of prayer as going to God when something's wrong and asking him to take care of the thing that's wrong and to fix it, which, of course, is a part of prayer, but is not the entirety of it. Prayer, broadly speaking, is a conversation with our Heavenly Father. This is why Jesus taught us to pray this way: Our Father who art in heaven, hallowed be your name. He is my Heavenly Father. I can go to him in prayer, and I can talk with him about really anything. One part of that, though, is asking him to help us when we are in trouble. But a category that we oftentimes don't think about is, what do we do when things are good? When things are really great in life? And don't we love those kind of moments when there is just a sense of peace and contentment? And maybe you had that this morning. You woke up this morning, you had a good night of sleep. It's a beautiful morning. You went walking outside and you just had your coffee and you get to come to a wonderful church today. And just thinking about all of this, and you thought, life's good. And you get that little peaceful contentment feeling inside, which sounds like a song lyric, doesn't it? I got that peaceful. There's a song that says something like that. And you feel good about it. Or something happens that you've been wanting to happen, and you just kind of get that sense like, yeah, all right, this is great. I had that actually just yesterday, something I've been praying about. It seems like maybe God's going to move in a certain way. And even this morning, I was thinking about that, and I was like, all right, you know. And we have those kind of moments, don't we? What do we do when life's good? When something positive has happened in our life in some particular way? Well, James says that we should pray. But he actually says it this way, that we should sing songs of praise. And here now we have another one of these Steve words. I just got looking at that passage and I thought to myself, the passage is about prayer and yet we're supposed to sing. And I just got thinking that if you take pray and sing and you jam them together, here you have praising. Okay? Praising. We're to sing, okay? To sing. When I sing over this good thing, what I am doing is I am allowing my soul to rejoice in the fact that God has brought it into my life. God is the giver of all good things, isn't he? And so when good things happen in our life, we need to acknowledge him and to rejoice in him and to praise the fact that he is the one who has brought this good thing into my life. And that's what singing a song or songs does for us. Here's Colossians 3:16. Similarly says this, let the word of Christ dwell in you richly as you teach and admonish one another with all wisdom and as you sing psalms, hymns, and spiritual songs with gratitude in your hearts to God. Of all the people in the world, Christians have a reason to sing, don't we? Okay, now see, I've spent 2 weeks talking to teenagers, okay? They're fired up. These teenagers are all fired up. And so as I'm speaking to them and I say something like that, then they will respond to that. And so we, of course, as Christians have, of all people in the world that have a reason to sing, Christians have a reason to sing, don't we? Amen. Okay. That's good. First service, I said that and somebody goes, they all went, amen. I go, teenagers never say amen. They'll go, yeah. And that's what they did the whole time. But it's true. We have a reason to sing. Our sins are forgiven and Christ has died for us and we have a relationship with God that is through Christ. He's our Heavenly Father. He's not our judge. He's our Father, and we have eternal life that has been given to us, and we have one another. We have the church. We have God's word in our hands here this morning. So many reasons to be happy and rejoice and to sing. Of all people, Christians ought to sing. And yet it seems to me that for many Christians, we sort of view singing as the thing I do on Sunday morning when I am at church. Like I could even ask this morning, did you sing this week? Did you sing this week? Now, I actually have, the Lord worked it out in my life to where it's a long story, but I began to develop this discipline in my devotional life some years ago, where I will oftentimes, almost always, in fact, I'll begin my prayer time with God by singing a song. And the reason I do that is many mornings, and this is going to be shocking to you, but many mornings, even Pastor Steve is not all fired up about opening his Bible and praying. There are those days when you're just sort of like, okay. And so I find that by singing some song, that by the time I get to the end of the song, my heart has engaged in the lyric in such a way that I'm actually spiritually happy by the time I get to the end of the song. It engages my heart in a way that nothing else can. And so I will oftentimes begin by verbally singing a song. And I've told you before that I am a prayer walker. When I pray, I walk when I pray, because if I get on my knees and put my, like, I go to sleep. And so I have to, and I sound like an old man there, don't I? I just realized that does sound that way, but it's true. So I'll just have to deal with it. But I walk. So when it's summertime, I walk around my neighborhood or my backyard or my little porch. And when it's wintertime, I walk a little laps in my house because I got to keep the blood flowing. And I pray, and I'll begin with a song. Like Saturday nights, I will almost always on Saturday nights, when I'm prayer walking and I'm praying over these services like I did last night, praying that God would bless here and would build up the body and that the saints would be encouraged and Christ would be exalted and those kind of prayers that I always do on Saturday night, I almost always will sing How Great Thou Art, especially third stanza, because that one kind of gets me. And when I think that God, his son not sparing, sent him to die, I scarce can take it in that on the cross, my burden gladly bearing, he bled and died and takes away my sin. How then sings my soul, how great thou art. And by the time I get to the end of that song, even when I'm spiritually flat, I feel uplifted. And my prayers then are, I'd say, in the spirit, in the sense that my heart is engaged in them and I'm able to pray. And this is a wonderful discipline. I would encourage you to try it. Some of you, actually, I think a great first step would be for you to try singing at church. I'm not joking. When I kind of look around and I see people claiming to be Christians at church in corporate worship and lyrics allowing them to say how great God is and love how much they love him on the screen, and instruments and people playing that love the Lord, and they know fellow members around them and they don't sing, I don't get it. Like, I go back to the fact that if anybody should sing, it would be Christians. So I'm going to assume that you're a Christian. Sing. Maybe we'll start witnessing to you so that you can get happy in Jesus. And that's what happens. You get happy in Jesus, you want to praise him. And that's where Colossians 3:16 comes in. So that, we can start with that. Let's begin by singing in church. But I would encourage you to consider singing as a part of your life, especially when God brings some blessing into your life. Okay, and it doesn't mean that right away, you know, when you get the deal at the auto place, you know, hallelujah. Okay, wait for the proper time to do it. But to bring God, here's the point. When God gives us gifts, we need to honor him for it and to praise him for it. And by singing a song of praise, we are praising him. And we bring God into it, and God is honored by it, and we get the joy of doing what we were made by God to do, and that is to worship him for all things. Okay? So that's the first thing. What to do when life is good? Thank the Lord for it and get excited about it, that it goes to your tongue and you actually sing some song. So have some songs, your favorite songs or whatever, that you can kind of just sort of quietly sing to yourself in the train to work or whatever it is, and get happy in the Lord. He is a good God, and he gives us good things all the time, and we need to acknowledge that in him. But life isn't always happy, is it? In fact, I would say that if you were to chart the happy moments and the hard moments, there are more hard moments than happy moments. And much of the time, life isn't good. How do we respond in those moments? What should we do? And this passage here now describes a couple categories of trouble. We have in verse 13, life troubles, and then we're going to get to physical troubles here in a moment. So let's talk about life troubles. Verse 13, is any one of you in trouble? He should pray. He should pray. The Greek word there for trouble means suffering, evil, or enduring hardship. It is a very broad term. It's not talking about just one kind of trouble. It's just talking about the troubles of life. Is anyone in trouble? He should pray. Big or small, serious or annoying, whatever it might be, life is filled with these. In fact, if after the service you could say to me that I have no troubles in my life, not one, I'm here to tell you, I would bring a trouble into your life right in that moment, because I would be filled with jealousy, and then we would be calling the elders to go pray over you in the hospital, because we would, you know, here's the point. We all have trouble, don't we? All of us have troubles in our life, and we need to know how to handle them. And James says that we should pray. We should pray in these trials. And James has talked about this so much already. He began his whole letter talking about the trials of life. What are we supposed to do, according to James 1, when trials come into our life? We are to count it all joy. And we talked about how, wow, why would anybody ever do that? I don't count it joy, I count it sorrow. Except for when I'm looking at that trial as being from God and producing in me something that I need to die and go be with Jesus, and that is endurance and perseverance in the faith. And in that way, I can embrace the trial as a friend. That was James 1. And then here in James 5, we've already studied how when trouble comes into our life, we need patience in the midst of suffering. So patience and counting it joy. Add this now, pray when trouble comes. There's no manual to this. There's no appendix to this. Doesn't say exactly how you're supposed to pray. Pray. Acknowledge God in the midst of the trial and seek his help, and he will give it to us. Like, for example, Hebrews 4:16 says this, let us then approach the throne of grace with confidence so that we may receive mercy and find grace to help us in our time of need. When I'm in trouble, I need help. That's why people, when they're in trouble, they don't cry something else. They cry, help, help, right? We need help. And God says, call to me for help and I will give it to you. And the skeptic's like, oh, come on, really? What kind of help can God give? Well, let me tell you some things that God can do. Of course, he can do anything, but the kind of things that he typically does is that he gives us, for example, courage, hope, comfort, endurance, rest, and most importantly, assurance of his love for us in the midst of the trial. And these are all inward helping graces that God gives to his people. We, of course, want God to change the trial, don't we? We cry out for help, take away the difficulty, and sometimes he does that, and he can do that. Most of the time, he gives us these kind of spiritual graces within our hearts and within our lives. And this comes to us from all different ways. It's not just simply subjective, like, oh, I feel better now, although we oftentimes do when we get done praying about something, don't we? We feel better, a certain assurance that God is there and he is with me in the trouble. But we have all kinds of other graces, the God's people coming and giving encouragement, and we have the word of God speaking some truth into our heart and being applied to the situation, and so many other things that God can do. But the point is that when we're in trouble, we should pray. Do you? We're all in trouble. We all have troubles, don't we? Have we prayed to God over them and brought him into the trouble and acknowledged that he is sovereign, asked for his help, and trusted him in the midst of it? All of that is described in this little phrase here, he should pray. So that's the first category, life troubles in general. Pray, pray. Specifically now, the passage goes into the reality of living in a fallen world with bodies that don't always work right and eventually will stop working. What are we to do with disease and sickness and illness? This is now verse 14. Okay, here's the next category. Is any one of you sick? He should call the elders of the church to pray over him and anoint him. with oil in the name of the Lord. And the prayer offered in faith will make the sick person well. The Lord will raise him up. Now that's quite a statement from God's word, isn't it? If you have physical illness and trouble, call the elders, have them pray over you, and the Lord will raise you up. Now let's get to the heart of what this is proposing and the real issue that maybe we feel in our heart, the tension that we feel in our heart right now, even as we hear this. Setting aside the whole, okay, elders and what's the oil about and all that, let's just talk about the real issue here. The real issue in our culture is, who do I believe brings physical healing? Really? In our culture, when you have an illness or a trouble, what do? You call the doctor and you hope that he will give you medicine that will heal you, right? This passage is not saying don't do that. The Bible is not against medicine. The Bible is not against doctors and all of that. So don't take it that way. But what this is talking about is the fact that who is the one that actually brings healing? In an ultimate sense, the answer is God. You have never been healed from anything in your life that God didn't bring the healing.
0: 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And the God we bring our troubles to is the very one who stands behind every healing we ever receive. 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Well, I'm your host, Tim Svoboda. Join us again tomorrow when Pastor Steve concludes the rest of today's message, The Prayer of Faith That Heals. That's Tuesday on The Journey with Steve DeWitt. 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
2: You are listening to Moody Radio. Good evening. It's John Hemmer. I'm in for Effie. Can you believe here we are? It's August, and as we are stepping into a brand new month, wouldn't it be great? Wouldn't it be great if we could do these things like on a regular basis? Let's challenge ourselves. Let's kind of start small, okay? I mean, really, we should be doing these things all year round, but let's challenge ourselves to do these things in the month of August, okay? Let's talk to Jesus first. Let's trust his timing. Let's help other people out. Let's extend forgiveness. Let's pray for someone. Let's open our Bible or our Bible app. Let's worship Jesus. Let's rest in Jesus. And by the way, it is a privilege to have you along as we celebrate 100 years of ministry. We are Moody Radio.
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11: Your Moody Radio with the forecast. On again, off again, showers and thunderstorms through the overnight. We will drop down in the mid to upper 70s. Partial sunshine with showers and scattered storms on Tuesday with a high right around 90 degrees. Wednesday, a 6 and 10 chance of showers and storms, or high on Wednesday in the low 90s. Thursday, a decent chance of showers and storms. The high will be in the lower 90s. And then occasional showers and storms for Friday. A high on Friday will be right around the lower 90s. We'll keep the showers and thunderstorms going through the upcoming weekend. I'm staff meteorologist Sally Russell for Moody Radio, Florida.
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7: When life is going well, it's easy to trust God. 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Today on Insight for Living, Chuck Swindoll opens Job chapter 2. And the question before us is a haunting one. How much can one man take?
13: You brought a Bible with you today. Would you open it toward the center section of the book of Job? Just before the large book of Psalms, you'll find Job. 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